0: with them on the first day of the week. He ordered the church in Corinth to give of their means on the first day of the week. We see John referring to the first day of the week as the Lord's Day, sure. Revelation 1:10. So at the foundation of that, the idea of not emphasizing one or two Sundays over the rest would simply be a matter of helping souls to see they're all important to Jesus. The question is what's important to Jesus important to me?
1: That's right. That's exactly right. What are the questions that we have in our study tonight? Is it wrong to celebrate religious holidays, or are they optional matters? And I think this is a good question, and you touched on it just a moment ago, but maybe for the sake of the question, what about religious holidays per se?
2: Well, I think to whether you're speaking of Christmas or whether you're speaking of Easter, they would both fall in the same category, as you've already made mention. To make them religious, and what we have to realize is these are man-made holidays. They've come by way of tradition. They've been handed down through the years, and while denominational groups have latched onto them, so to speak, and have used them, does the Bible give us authority to make them religious? In other words, to incorporate them into our worship setting,
1: sure.
2: So to speak. And so, and certainly, we have no authority. The point is, you know, we want to know what the Bible says. We want to do what the Bible says. We want to follow the Lord's command for His church. But what we have to remember, it's difficult for, I think, the religious world to see through the chaos of it all, because it does. I mean, you drive through town right now, we were just talking about that, and you see so many advertisements for all that is going on with every religious group down the street. And what we have to remember, that this is just a tradition of men, and Jesus Himself called the Pharisees out on such a thing, yeah. You know, when He said, you know, you're teaching for doctrines the commandments of men. And these traditions that are taking place, you know, when they were called out for their traditions, He says, you're turning those into commandments.
1: That's right.
2: And you don't have the right to do it.
1: Yeah, you know, I think what you guys have said so far has been excellent. And I guess in talking about this subject, whether it be Easter, Christmas, et cetera, we talk about how predominant it is in the religious world at large, denominationalism, Catholicism. And I guess just to be fair, because I don't think that we are immune to any type of criticism ourselves, but there are those within the churches of Christ who sadly have embraced what I see to be denominational traditions, so to speak. And so why are some of our own brethren getting caught up in this?
0: Well, we want to hesitate about speculating for the motivations of people. No man can read another man's heart. But at the same time, you can read people's actions and you can read what they say. And for many, there's this idea that if we appeal to what the masses want, then they will show up for services. We were discussing earlier about Jeroboam, the first king of the northern kingdom of Israel. And the way that he got the people not to go down to Jerusalem to worship, he gave them what was convenient for them. He appealed to their human motivations. Mm-hmm. And in this idea, much of it is a matter of appealing to what people want. And if you're appealing to what people want, then you're trying to draw them. Yeah. The question is, are we drawing them with the gospel, or are we drawing them with what they expect to get?
1: Yeah, and you know, we were, I guess, before the program began tonight, we were talking about, for example, a congregation that on their website they talk about having a Holy Week, and they're having tonight a Passover meal, and then tomorrow night they're going to have a service reflecting on the crucifixion of Christ, and then they're going to have a sunrise service on Sunday morning. And so, you know, it's just hard for me to fathom that people who supposedly respect the authority of Jesus Christ, that they've gotten to this point where now we're celebrating holidays that years ago no one would have thought of celebrating.
2: Absolutely, and I think one of the problems that we see is we've seen some of our own brethren, and we have mentioned that, you know, even in our area, that some of that is taking place. The problem that I think we're trying to, when we meet our brethren and we say, okay, well, why would you try to do this. And if we question them on those things, they say, well, we're just trying to teach people. And that's kind of a passive answer without really anything behind it. Well, we're just trying to teach people. You know, there are other ways to teach people, sure, rather than to incorporate those things into a worship setting where we don't have the authority to do. Whether it's in a Bible class, certainly we can teach about the Passover, we can teach about the crucifixion, we can teach all of those things, but to incorporate it into that worship setting so that we just look like the rest of the world, we are still called to be a peculiar people. The Lord's people are. And so we have to keep that in mind. And again, it comes back to authority.
1: Well, I think about, if you look at Scripture, there is a clear line of demarcation between the Old Covenant and the New Covenant.
3: Yes, sir.
1: So there's no authority to go back and celebrate, for example, the Passover or any other religious holiday under the Old Covenant. And so, again, the appeal to go back to Scripture. What about families that celebrate Easter from the vantage point of allowing their kids to have an Easter egg hunt, paint eggs, etc.?
3: You've got multiple ways of looking at celebrate on that idea.
0: Are you celebrating this as a religious holiday, which we've discussed, or are you looking at this as an opportunity to take advantage of family? Mm-hmm. And I suppose you could ask the question, when you discuss celebration or making a particular day more special, mm-hmm, you're a married man. Mm-hmm. Is every day of the year special in your marriage? Yes, it better be. Now, if you were to bypass your anniversary, what's going to happen?
1: You're in trouble.
0: You're in trouble. But are you any more married on the day of your anniversary than you are the rest of the year? So when we talk about occasions like these, they can be reminders of certain details of the life of Christ, realizing that we cannot nail down the date of his birth or really the date of the Passover, because the Christendom no longer uses the Jewish calendar to calculate Easter anyway.
3: That's right.
0: Those things being said, something that sparks in the minds of people an added emphasis on Christ is great, provided that we're not demoting the value of every other Lord's Day.
3: Right.
0: Now, springboarding from that, we differentiate between the religious observation and the simple family traditions and enjoying family time together. Nothing religious in and of itself. Every opportunity that we have to spend time with family,
3: sure,
0: we should be taking it.
1: Yeah, you know, when I was growing up as a child, for us, Christmas was a time for example, family. We exchanged presents. It was a fun atmosphere. And Easter, and I grew up in the church, but when we talked about Easter, it was really about the Easter bunny and Easter eggs.
3: Right.
1: Now, I mean, that's what was emphasized to us. There were no religious connotations whatsoever. Now, there were people on our block, for example, that was a special day to them. As a matter of fact, my next door neighbor, that was kind of their annual pilgrimage to quote unquote church. But you know, for us, it was just a normal Sunday.
3: Right. Yes, sir. With maybe an Easter egg hunt.
1: Yes, yes, that's right, that's right, that's right. Got a question come in via Facebook. Can we equate attending on Christmas or Easter only with the routine habit of skipping Bible classes or other weekly services?
2: Well, yes, I think we can equate it in the same category. You have when you think about those that might only attend services during those times of the year, we, especially as preachers sitting here, you know, we see it as an opportunity to be able to teach those individuals. You know, we certainly don't want to, we're not there to just offend them, because that's the only time they may come. It may be the only time that they have an opportunity to hear the gospel.
3: Sure.
2: And so we're going to take advantage of that opportunity to preach the gospel. But certainly, what you know, whether a person is missing Bible class or whether they're only coming during those couple of times a year, it's about teaching people to love God and for them to learn the love of God, which is the very gospel of Jesus Christ as well.
1: And you know, going back to something that was said earlier in our program, don't you think that we ought to use opportunities to teach and preach regularly? on the birth of Christ and the significance of his coming into the world, on his resurrection, because when it's all said and done, the whole Christian religion stands or falls on the resurrection of Jesus Christ.
3: Absolutely.
1: And so 1 Corinthians 15, a pivotal passage underscoring the significance of the Lord's resurrection and the fact that we too one day will be resurrected from the grave. And so we ought to do that regularly.
3: Absolutely. Sir. And in so doing, to the point that Wayne just made, and the question about equating the 2 days a year attendance with those that would skip Bible classes and whatnot, it really comes to a matter of priorities.
1: Sure.
3: Am I truly seeking first the kingdom of God and His righteousness?
1: That's
3: Am I truly valuing the church for which He shed His blood and His bride? Am I really there to provoke one another unto love and good works? And when my attendance is flippant, and when there's a difference between skipping and not being able to be there.
1: Yeah, that's right.
3: When I'm flippant toward that, it's a reflection of my priorities, and it shows where my heart is.
1: That's right. You know, you were talking earlier about coming together on the first day of the week, and the command in Scripture that is that we are to remember the death of Jesus every first day of the week. Why is that so significant?
3: That's what washed us of our sins. That's why I'm able to be called a Christian, because He shed His blood. This is my blood of the New Testament, which is shed for many for the remission of sins, Matthew 26:28. He told them when He instituted the Lord's Supper, this do in remembrance of me. And Paul emphasized that there's a frequency by which we take it. As often as
1: sure.
3: you do this, you show forth the Lord's death. So the celebration, the commemoration rather, mm-hmm. of His death treated to us multiple times in Scripture, and it was that first day of the week when the disciples came together to break bread, Acts 20:7.
1: And we're to, you know, we do that every week as a reminder of, as you said a moment ago, what Jesus did on our behalf. And I think that there was a reason for the Lord instituting that supper to keep His death fresh in our minds. And, you know, in the religious world, how many people who identify themselves as quote-unquote Christians do not participate in the observance of the Lord's Supper on a regular basis.
2: Right. Well, and you know, when you think about the worshiping on the Lord's Day, worshiping on the first day of the week, coming together, partaking of the Lord's Supper, as we've discussed, in that memorial feast, thinking of His death, proclaiming His death till He returns. You know, the other acts of worship that we do on the first day of the week, they also have a purpose in mind as well. And when it comes to the preaching, you know, sometimes we if we're not focused also then on preaching the resurrection in every sermon, we're really not preaching the gospel.
1: That's a good point.
2: And so,
3: exactly.
1: Right. Great point. One of the questions we have tonight, is it wrong for a congregation to have an Easter egg hunt on the grounds of the building? Which I think is a good question. It's something that some folks may grapple with.
3: It really is. And one of the reasons is, there are, as you said, folks will grapple with it. There are brethren with scruples and misunderstandings, or maybe different understandings or applications of biblical principles. And when it comes to should we do this on the grounds, whereas it might be perfectly innocuous for a family to have an Easter egg hunt at home, mm-hmm. if a congregation hosted such a thing, there may be others that have scruples, and it can be a divisive point on that topic.
1: Sure.
3: My answer to that would be yield to the elders, defer to their better judgment. There are congregations that will allow you to use instrumental music for weddings and funerals and whatnot. There are others that will not allow it to be used in buildings just because that's the elders' decision and pattern of operation.
1: Sure.
3: And that's their plan. Defer to the elders on something like that because they're looking after the flock.
1: Yeah, so in other words, it would really fall under the autonomy of the church.
2: Absolutely. And your elders are going to know your membership better, and they're going to know, or at least they should know the membership well enough to know that if this is a particular problem, you know, whether it be Christmas or whether it be Easter or something like that, you know, we've been in congregations on kind of either side of this particular issue, and the elders knew well the members' feelings about those things.
1: Yeah.
2: And so in some places, we didn't even refer to having a, quote, Christmas party. We would have a holiday party, so as not to even use the term, but we were just having a fellowship meal around that time of year. We just called it a holiday party. I don't know that it made it all that difference, but in the minds of some, it likely did, and it eased their mind. They're conscious about those things, and that's, we have to be concerned about that as well. Romans 14 obviously teaches us that.
1: Well, you know, Paul said on one occasion, let not your good be evil spoken of.
2: Right.
1: And I think that, you know, we always want to make sure that whatever we do, because what we do is a visible sermon to many people.
2: Absolutely.
1: And so, you know, we don't want to do anything that would give the wrong connotation in the minds of people.
2: Right.
1: And it might be perfectly harmless, but there again, you know, what does it say to the world? And so I think, as you guys said, it goes back to what are the elders, you know, they have the authority to make those decisions, and when they make those decisions, we need to be submissive to them.
0: Yes. And in a congregation without elders, it would have to be a matter of brethren, let's love one another and act in such a way so as to strengthen the church.
1: That's right. That's exactly right.
2: Yep.
1: Exactly right. What about the concept of giving up something for the season of Lent? Now, before we answer this question, we need to qualify some of the terms that we're using, quite frankly, are not found in Scripture. And so, what about the whole season of Lent and this idea of giving something up?
0: Well, the idea of Lent, the word Lent is not found in Scripture. It is generally a Catholic practice that has been espoused by many denominations. And it is intended to mirror or reflect in some way, if you will, the fasting of Jesus before he was tempted. So again, here we have a religious practice based upon a biblical idea, but loosely based because we have no idea what point in time Jesus fasted for such a period anyway. All of that being said, would it be wrong to deny oneself privileges? When we speak of Lent, it was intended to be a giving up of excess. In some cases, people have turned it into a 40-day abstinence from sin before they return to it afterward. But Lent was intended to be a giving up of excess.
1: Okay.
0: And those that would practice it were simply restricting themselves. In some ways, akin to what Paul said to Christians when he said, defraud not one another but for a season for prayer and fasting, 1 Corinthians 7:5. There's a sense in which Christians can fast and deprive themselves of certain things, but the question is, why are we doing it? Are we doing it to be seen of men? Jesus said, when you fast, wash your faces. Don't make a scene of it.
1: Right.
0: Matthew chapter 6. So are we approaching it the right way, and are we doing it out of a sincere devotion to the Lord, or are we doing it as some religious ritual rather than a service to God?
1: Absolutely. While you were talking, you triggered a thought in my mind, and that is, I mentioned a moment ago some of the terms that we're using tonight. One of the things that we have sought to do as members of Churches of Christ is to call Bible things by Bible names.
0: Amen.
1: And, you know, when you start talking about Advent season and Easter and Lent and Ash Wednesday and Holy Week and Palm Sunday and Good Friday, etc., you know, we're really outside the boundaries of Scripture.
2: Right.
1: And so going back to, okay, we're going to do Bible things in Bible ways and call Bible things by Bible names. That practice has served us well, and I'd like for you guys maybe to elaborate on it a little bit, because, you know, Peter said, if any man speak, let him speak as the oracles of God. So what about making sure that our practices coincide with Scripture and that the names that we use or the phrases that we use are rooted in Scripture again?
2: Yeah. And I think that, again, a study of God's Word, particularly maybe letters to the churches and so on, we begin to find practices that the churches were involved in, whether it be, you know, helping those who are needy. You know, we can find a pattern for even the works of the church. Certainly we find a pattern for the acts of worship themselves. But all of that is founded in Scripture, and if we want to be the church of the Bible as we claim to be, then certainly what we're doing better be founded in Scripture.
1: So. Yeah, and just doing some research, I know, so we got a break that's on us now. We got to take a break in just 1 second. But based on my research, some would say that this whole idea of Easter goes back to somewhere around the mid-second century. And yet everything that we're striving to do is rooted in apostolic tradition. 2 Thessalonians chapter 2, where Paul talked about, you know, holding fast to those traditions, whether by word or by epistle. And so if it's not found, if we can't find a pattern, as you said, going back to the first century, then that ought to give us some indication that what we're talking about is not biblical in nature.
0: If we can't find the word in the Bible, if we can't find the pattern in the Bible, then should it be something that we're practicing as a service to God? I really believe it comes down to what Jesus told the woman in Samaria when he said, God is spirit, they that worship him must worship him in spirit and in truth. Are we going to use the standard of truth?
1: That's true.
0: Or are we going to give God what we want to give rather than what he has ordained?
1: That's right. Appreciate that. Listen, I want us to come back and talk a little bit more about the pattern in a minute, because I think you guys could share a lot along the lines of what the Bible has to say by way of a pattern. We're going to take a break. We'll be right back in a couple of minutes. Hope you'll stay with us.
4: Hello, my name is Nathan Franson, author of Breaking the Chains. After growing up in the LDS Church, I walked away from it about the age of 20 years old. A lot of people have asked me why I decided to leave it, and they're often curious about my reasons. Seldom is anyone let out of a religion without a lot of contemplation. Most of the time, it involves a process based on their own investigation and or something that they have heard. It was through my own study and questioning which led to my decision. There were beliefs and doctrines that were taught that caused me to start questioning it and doubting the viability of that, of a religion that had basically dictated my whole childhood. I had questions about different subjects that were often answered with either inconclusive or ambiguous replies by my teachers and my bishop. It came to a point where the more I sought clarification, the more disconnected I felt. Breaking the Chains is an autobiography detailing the reasons that I decided I could no longer be a part of The Church of Jesus Christ of Latter-day Saints. It covers a number of their teachings, along with the error and discrepancies of each belief. Throughout the book, the Bible is held as the only standard of authority while weighing the evidence. If you are interested in learning about many of the LDS beliefs yourself, this is a good resource to have in your library. Perhaps you know someone or are studying with someone of the LDS persuasion. In either case, I invite you to read Breaking the Chains. It likely will answer questions that you have had about Mormonism. The book is available through my website, www.mormonstudy.net, or Azimuth Media. Thank you for your interest in learning about and reaching those who deserve to know the truth.
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1: Glad that you've stayed with us this hour. We hope that if you have questions, you'll feel free to contact us. You may call us or write us. We'd love to take your questions tonight. We're talking about Easter. What does the Bible say about Easter? And we have been exploring this topic thus far. We're going to continue. We've got a Facebook question that's come in. Does having an egg hunt on the church grounds send the wrong message to those outside of the church? And I know that you guys dealt with that a moment ago, but since we got this question in, maybe just reiterate what you said a moment ago.
0: Well, and their question is a good one, because we discussed it in terms of the way it would influence our brethren, and this is asking about the way it influences those outside of Christ, those outside of the church. And we have to be cognizant of the general culture around us wherever we are. Paul discussed how the Corinthians were to behave inside their culture in 1 Corinthians 11. And if I'm in a community where we have every reason to believe that the world around us is seeing this and misunderstanding our practice of it, then we need to be prudent in whether or not we have such an egg hunt.
1: Sure.
0: Or if I'm in a community where nobody notices or cares, well,
1: that's
0: then
1: right.
0: Let's behave prudently both ways.
1: Absolutely. One of the things that we discussed in the previous segment just a moment ago, we were talking about this idea of the pattern. The Bible is a pattern. And I know that there may be some people who are watching this program, and they've never even explored the whole concept of Easter from what Scripture has to say. And so, you know, Paul said, prove all things, test all things, hold fast that which is good. And so it's incumbent on us to make sure that whatever we do is rooted in Scripture. So talk a little bit, if you would, about this idea of the Bible being a pattern in matters of faith and practice, because, you know, there are areas where we have the liberty to exercise our desires. There are matters of option, right. But then there are matters of faith. And so how do you distinguish between the two?
2: Well, and I think that, you know, before really answering the question, I would like to remind us, you know, that the Bereans were counted noble because they searched the Scriptures daily to see whether those things are so. And so even the things that we're discussing, you know, we would ask that those listening would go and search the Scriptures and to see whether these things that we're talking about are so, not just take our word for it. And so if we're talking about being rooted in Scripture, we want to pull people to the Absolutely. Scriptures. And the idea, we see the church is born in Acts chapter 2. We see the birth of the church. We see the gospel is preached. We have those who were pricked in their hearts, asked, men and brethren, what shall we do? They've heard the gospel. They believed it. They're convicted by it. And they're given a command. Repent and be baptized, every one of you, in the name of Jesus Christ, for the remission of sins. And then, you know, just a few verses later, we find out that they gladly received his word, were baptized. They were added to the church. Verse 47. But verse 42, sandwiched in the middle of that, says they continued steadfastly in the apostles' doctrine and in so doing, and in fellowship and in breaking of bread and in prayers, which seems to indicate something that they were doing together. Yeah. They were worshiping.
1: Sure.
2: And we begin to see then, right here at the very infancy of the church, they worshiped together. And we see the pattern in which they did it. You know, and so they had the teaching of the apostles. There was obviously the giving. The Lord's Supper was taking place. They were praying together, and we see that as the beginning of a pattern. And the more that you go through the book of Acts, and you see those churches being established.
1: Sure.
2: And then you begin to read the letters written to those churches. You find out more details about what they were doing. And both, as I mentioned a moment ago, in practice of maybe their work that they were supposed to be doing in the preaching of the gospel, but also in their acts of worship.
1: Sure.
2: And so,
1: sure.
3: Paul repeatedly mentioned the idea of a canon or a standard in his letters. He told the Philippians, walk by the same rule, mind the same thing, Philippians chapter 3. He told the Galatians that as many as walk according to this rule, peace be on them, Galatians 6. This rule being this canon, this standard. Scripture, the New Testament for Christians, has given us a standard. And as Wayne said, we start with Acts chapter 2 and looking at the life of the church, so to speak. There's a pattern for worship.
1: That's right.
3: There's a pattern for organization and the authority in the local congregation. There's a pattern for daily living. There's a pattern for how to become a Christian.
1: That's exactly
3: we
1: right.
3: can find a pattern for every aspect of our lives. Now, you asked the question pertaining to how do we know what's part of the pattern and what is not. Well, that's simply a matter of using common sense.
1: Yeah.
3: Mama might give me a pattern when she says, you go to the store and get some milk. I decide I want some milk and a Snickers bar, and I use her money to buy it. Well, I've stepped out of her pattern.
1: That's right.
3: The same can be applied to worship or any other idea. When God has told us how to do it, then there's a way to do it. When God has said to do something, for instance, go ye into all the world, but he didn't say take a plane, take a boat,
1: That's right.
3: take a walk. Well, I can go however I need to go, but I am to go. We call it the discussion of expediency.
1: Yeah, that's right.
3: But when we have a pattern, we're to stay within it.
1: That's exactly right. Thank you guys for what you said. I've got a comment. I worry that others outside of Christ would think we are celebrating as the same as they, and we are to be set apart, which I understand what they're saying. We are to be set apart. The word sanctification means to be set apart. And I understand exactly what they're saying, that there is the tendency for people to view us as being like those around us. How would you respond to that, guys?
2: I assume the comment has to do with having an egg hunt on
1: That's
2: the church grounds as well. And I can see that being problematic in most areas. Now, there may be some where it might not be that, you know, that big a deal, might not look any, but the idea, and I think they've hit the nail on the head, they want to be set apart.
1: Yeah.
2: Well, The Lord wants His church to be set apart. He saved us to be set apart, to be sanctified in that idea, and to be a holy people. And so the very idea, I agree with the comment that's made. I think we should be considerate of that and thinking about how that looks to the outside world.
1: Well, I do think that one of the things that maybe we have not stressed enough in the church over, say, maybe the last quarter of a century is our distinctiveness. And we are to be a distinctive body of believers. And in many cases, we, like the children of Israel of old, we want to be like the nations around us. And so, you know, you alluded to 1 Peter 2:9. We are a royal priesthood, a holy nation, a people for God's own possession. And there is a distinctiveness about us. And if we lose that distinction, then we're no better than anyone else in the sense that we're just a part of the masses.
3: Yes, sir. And
0: some of what makes us distinct is the pattern that we were just discussing. Right. And whereas we do want to be set apart and different from the world, if everyone that was worldly decided that they wanted to shop at Walmart, well, does that mean it would be a sin for me to go to Walmart? There are some things that just because worldly people are doing it does not necessarily mean that it would be wrong for me to do it. There are some things that aren't sin in and of themselves. There are some things there are, and Scripture lets us know what those are.
1: That's right. Yeah.
2: There, and again, we find a pattern.
0: Exactly.
2: Even defining what sin is. So.
1: You're right. Got a question here for Scott. And so I want to make sure that we get this question to him tonight. But the whole period of time leading up to Easter starts with Mardi Gras. Can a Christian participate in any part of Mardi Gras without sinning? And that is a good question, because I know that Mardi Gras is a big, big deal among many, many people, particularly in this region.
0: Yes, sir. And part of answering that question involves understanding what Mardi Gras is, Fat Tuesday, and it's generally a day of excess. The area where I live, New Orleans, most people connect Mardi Gras with that area, or at least many of the cities along the Gulf Coast.
1: Sure.
0: That being said, the general idea that most of us have about Mardi Gras is simply excess. That's it. And if that is my concept of Mardi Gras, then I absolutely want nothing to do with it. 1 Peter 4:3, Peter said, "The time past of our lives should suffice us to have wrought the will of the Gentiles when we walked in lasciviousness, lust, excess of wine, revelings, abominable idolatries." That passage not only describes the idea of excess, but it talks of the banquetings, drinking parties, revelings, a drinking parade, so to speak. And if that is what I think Mardi Gras is, the Christian has no place in it. But if you live in an area where, like I do, within 30 miles of New Orleans, over the course of about 30 days in the February time frame, you're going to see about 60 different parades somewhere. Mardi Gras is a season, it's not a day.
1: Wow.
0: And that being said, some of those parades are, and other events are things with which a Christian ought to have nothing to do.
1: Sure.
0: Others are no different than a Christmas parade or an Easter parade in what you might call the Bible Belt. And they're very family-oriented, family-friendly. If I take the approach that anything pertaining to Mardi Gras is automatically sin, well, then I can't eat a king cake during Mardi Gras because that's something that generally is only made during that season.
1: Okay.
0: I need to avoid wearing purple or gold or yellow during that time period. Just because people associate something with Mardi Gras doesn't mean a Christian can't be involved in something that is not inherently sinful.
1: Sure.
0: And it still be sin because someone else has connected it with Mardi Gras.
1: That's a good point. You know, I have always heard a lot about Mardi Gras, and I've seen the pictures, and I've seen, I guess, footage on television. I've been to New Orleans, but I've never been there during that season. But everything that I have seen, it looks like exactly what you, I guess, what you characterized it as a time of excess, a lot of partying. Really, that I guess if somebody were to ask me what's the whole thing built around, I would say partying. I mean, that's my perception of it.
0: Right. Well, and that's because that's what the tourists are posting on Facebook and elsewhere. But the family parades aren't what the people visiting the city go to see. But it really comes down to not just being about Mardi Gras, but in anything that I do, Can I go to this store without sinning? This store might sell alcohol, but I'm not buying it. Yeah. This sporting event might endorse multiple things. I'm there to watch a ball game. This parade has nothing to do with sin,
1: sure,
0: but they call it a Mardi Gras parade. Well, I'm not celebrating Mardi Gras. Am I in sin for being at this event? And if I'm in sin for being at that one, then we need to discuss all these other events that have to be sin if we're going to be consistent.
1: Sure, sure. Well, great answer. And I appreciate your insight into that, because there are probably a lot of people that have questions about Mardi Gras and, you know, can we participate, et cetera. One of the questions that we have tonight that we want to deal with has to do with the validity of the resurrection of Jesus. And before we talk about the resurrection of Jesus, what about the idea of using

0: in that way. And so we want to present a lesson, hopefully, that would do just that.
1: Sure.
0: Do we need to teach those things? Certainly in this time, we do that with most anything.
1: That's
0: as
1: right.
0: far as, you know, if we come to a time of the year where there's a lot of, you know, when it warms up, clothes start coming off, and you know we deal with modesty issues, and we that time of year, and so we take those opportunities also to deal with those. But I think we do them in the right type of spirit and love, and and wanting to teach so that we know what the Bible says, and that's all we want to do. We want to be people of the Bible. We want to be distinctive in that way.
1: Yeah, I can't help but think about when people come to our services, for example, around Easter or around Christmas, it becomes very noticeable that we're not involved in the same kind of atmosphere than those in denominations are. And so many times people will come in and, for example, like on Easter, we don't talk about Easter per se. When people come in at Christmas, we're not, you know, we don't have a Christmas tree in the, you know, in the auditorium. We're not celebrating that season of the year, so to speak, from a religious vantage point. And so sometimes people, when they come, they ask the question, or maybe they say, I noticed you didn't say anything about that. So is that bad or good? I mean, should we meet it head on, or should we go about business as usual? What do you guys think?
2: I don't have a verse that will give you a cookie-cutter answer for that one. That's really going to be a matter of operating with some wisdom. We were discussing earlier how a brother offended is harder to be won than a strong city. Proverbs 18:19. Wayne has hit on the idea of we want to be warm and welcoming to people like this. They notice differences. That's a good thing.
1: Yeah.
2: That's a teaching opportunity. We don't want them to feel like they're being attacked. Just anyone that is only coming that often is immature in the faith.
1: Sure.
2: And just like we wouldn't simply attack a one-year-old for maybe spilling the milk, hopefully we're not going to attack those that are immature. We're going to try to love them and guide them and lead them. So if they're noticing a difference, that's a wonderful thing. That's a teaching opportunity. And if they're coming infrequently, that's a teaching opportunity. And we want to make sure that we try to develop that interest so that we can teach some more.
1: Well, great answers. Go take another break. We'll be right back in a couple of minutes. Hope you'll stay with us.
3: Then Jesus was led up by the Spirit into the wilderness to be tempted by the devil. And when he had fasted 40 days and 40 nights, afterward he was hungry. Now when the tempter came to him, he said,
4: "If you are the Son of God, command these stones to become bread. If you are the Son of God, throw yourself down, for it is written, He shall give his angels charge over you, and in their hands they shall bear you up, lest you dash your foot against a stone. All these things I will give you if you will fall down and worship

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1: Fills my heart with joy and love.
2: Thank you again for staying with us. We have with us tonight Wayne Rogers and Scott Cain, and we have a great program going. We're talking about Easter. We hope that you have enjoyed the program thus far, that it's been beneficial to you. Got a Facebook question tonight. Evan Kirby asked, how does Romans 14, 5, and 6 inform this discussion? So how do you respond to that?
3: Well, that's a great question, and it's absolutely applicable because Romans 14, as well as 1 Corinthians 8 and 1 Corinthians 10, discuss matters that, are, as described in Romans 14:1, are scruples or doubtful disputations.

0: Nations. Paul points out that one day esteems, one man esteems another day higher, another man esteems every day alike. Let each be persuaded in his own mind. Now, we want to make a distinction. If I'm esteeming one day above all others in a religious way that makes that day holier than others, that's not Romans 14. That's a misunderstanding of our biblical pattern. If I'm an individual that is seeing this day as a day that I can celebrate with family more, have more time with family, maybe recognize some traditions, paint some Easter eggs. It's a special day to me, not because it's any holier, but it's an opportunity and a time set aside. Well, then I'm esteeming that day, so to speak. I'm not making it holier. Sure. Whereas my brother, who has an issue with even looking like he's celebrating this religiously, he may not even have eggs in his house during this day because he doesn't want any misunderstanding. That's how Romans 14 would apply. And we also need to take into consideration Colossians 2. When verse 16, Paul says, don't let anyone judge you concerning meats and drinks or feast days or new moons or some holy day. These are issues where we don't want to cause division in the church, but at the same time, we want to make sure that we're teaching balanced truth in terms of what days are special to the Lord, and are the days that are special to the Lord equally special to me?
1: Yeah. Great answer. Let me ask this question. When the Jews came out of Judaism, and I think about the book of Hebrews, there were Christians that were on the verge of going back to Judaism. Some had already gone back, and the writer's saying, look, why would you want to go back to an inferior law? But at the same time, some of their habits, their dietary habits, their special days, Sabbath, etc., might have been difficult for them to reconcile in terms of becoming a New Testament Christian, and so, you know, how to, you know they've been used to observing the Sabbath and imposing dietary regulations on themselves, and I think about people that come out of denominationalism, and sometimes they come with baggage. For example, they come out of a denomination and they have been celebrating these religious or these days as religious days, and so how patient and forbearing should we be with brethren like that?
0: Oh, I think we have to be patient, forbearing, and realize that there has to be room for growth and maturity. When we talk about maturity, maturity is a function of faith, and faith is based on knowledge. Faith comes by hearing, and hearing by the Word of God. Time and again, Paul and Peter mentioned the idea of growing in faith or maturing in that way. We can't expect someone that's just obeyed the gospel to understand every nuance of perhaps how this would apply to holidays. So yes, there has to be some patience. There has to be some patience with the sister that comes in the day after Christmas and talks about how, oh, we love Christmas and reading from Luke 2 that night. It was so wonderful for us, and things like that. We can teach these souls and nurture them along without overreacting.
1: Gotcha. Great answer. I've got a question that's come in on holidays. Our preacher doesn't preach on the subject of that holiday, but on something that the holiday only, quote unquote, crowd needs to hear. What do you think of this?
2: I myself have used that practice through the years. And there again, that goes back to the idea that I'm not going to stand up in the pulpit and denigrate Easter, because I'm going to lose the possibility of teaching the gospel of those individuals. At the same time, I'm going to make clear that we are here to worship, and in the preaching of the gospel, yes, we're going to cover the resurrection of Jesus Christ. There's no way around that particular subject. That may not be the whole of my sermon, but certainly I think it's a great opportunity to be able to preach those things, maybe fundamentals of the faith, and to help people learn about the church and to learn, you know, what Christ has done, and maybe even you could even talk about the resurrection, you know, without even really discussing Easter.
1: That's right.
2: Per se.
1: Yeah, you know, in thinking about this question, I think it gives us the opportunity, as you said, to possibly strike while the iron's hot.
0: That's where their minds are.
1: And I remember years ago, when I made the decision to go to school to preach. I remember the spring of that year, before I started school in the fall, I remember it was Easter Sunday, and I'm at my home congregation, and I'm a young fella, and I had not been out of the world that long. And I never will forget, I don't remember what the sermon was about, but I remember it was a lesson that had to have been very penetrating and powerful, because the preacher got up during the invitation and he said, "We have a man that's come forward who hasn't been to church in 5 years and he wants to be restored." That man turned out to be Roger Leonard, who became a great friend of mine. And Roger has been preaching and teaching now for many, many years. But he was at the right place at the right time and heard the right thing.
2: Absolutely.
1: And everything changed. The whole dynamics of his life changed. And so I think about, you know, it is an opportunity for us to reach people that may not. I mean, here's a guy that hadn't been in services for 5 years. He was unfaithful. And that one occasion was a life-altering worship service. And so I think what you've done and what we've probably all done, it is a tremendous opportunity for us to reach people who on a typical Sunday might not be there. And after all, that's what we're, you know, that's what we're trying to do, reach souls.
0: Exactly. Absolutely. And I have to agree with Wayne. That's I have tried to avoid that topic before. And then there are times when I'm of the opinion that, you know, I know where their minds are. I know where we can start. They're already thinking on this line. Let's just take this sentiment they already have, because emotional learning lasts longer than intellectual learning in and of itself. Their emotions are already tilted in this direction.
1: That's right.
0: Let's take it and run with it. I can preach truth without having to avoid certain passages if I know that's where someone's heart is.
1: That's exactly right. Another question's come in. So if someone from a denomination is converted and wants to continue to celebrate Christmas and Easter as a religious holiday for themselves, that is something which is wrong.
2: Well, I think the difficulty in that is when folks are first learning scriptures and trying to take in all of that teaching, this is usually something that comes a little bit later down the road, these particular discussions. It's not something we teach people right off the bat.
1: Yeah.
2: Well, now you've got to give up celebrating as a religious
1: holiday.
2: Type of holiday, you know, but to understand why that is, and then going back to the biblical pattern of what we do teach concerning worship and living our lives, and balancing that in a world that, yes, looks at us now differently because we are Christians.
1: And
2: that's hard for people to, I think, to learn and to grasp. And I think when we're talking about from a religious standpoint, we have to be, you know, we have to be careful, because we find our religion in Scripture. It's based there, not in the world.
1: Yeah. And don't you think, you know, I mentioned a moment ago the Jews who came out of Judaism, they were having to be taught teaching New Covenant teaching. And so, you know, there was a chance, you know, under the Old Covenant, they observed the Sabbath day. Well, when the law was changed and nailed to the cross, that Sabbath day was no longer binding. They had to learn about the Lord's day. And so it's a process of teaching, just like with a new convert, somebody who comes out of denominationalism, maybe they, in days gone by, did practice or did celebrate these days as religious holidays or religious celebrations, but they have to learn the truth that, you know what, there is no religious significance attached to these days.
2: Right.
0: There are many things. If we simply watch the way Jesus taught his apostles, the apostles still had a lot of wrong in them, even right before Jesus went to the cross.
1: No doubt.
0: You think about the bickering that was taking place with them before he washed their feet that night. They were arguing over who's the greatest. Well, that's not a Christian mentality.
1: That's right.
0: But Jesus was patient with them and nurturing them along. And that's the approach that we need to take with those that are young in faith.
1: Yeah, I think about I mentioned the kingdom a moment ago. You know, right up before Jesus ascends to heaven, you know, they ask the question, "Wilt thou again at this time restore the kingdom to Israel?"
0: Yes, sir.
1: They're thinking about a physical kingdom, and yet Jesus had taught them earlier in his ministry, the kingdom of God does not come with observation. You know, it's not something that can be defined geographically, territorially, but it's a spiritual institution. And so when Peter and the other apostles preached on Pentecost Day, what they preach? A spiritual institution. But it was a learning process.
0: Yes, sir. You think about the learning process. The Hebrews writers say, when for the time you ought to be teachers, indicating that there's a time frame for learning and developing. And we have the question put before us, well, this activity is wrong. Well, this activity is wrong when I should be mature enough to know better. But
1: that's right.
0: I need some time to get mature enough to know better.
1: That's right. One of the questions we want to get back to before our time's gone, how can a Christian prove the resurrection to a skeptic?
2: I think that preaching the gospel, you know, when we look at the apostles' teaching, what they did, and what Christ obviously gave to them by way of inspiration, so that they could go and teach the gospel. When we're talking about someone who is a skeptic, you're talking about someone who's going to have a difficult time accepting anything that you have to say. So in trying to teach one who is skeptic, you kind of have to discern if the individual has an open mind enough to look at evidence. And if they're willing to look at evidence, then there is an abundance of evidence that we can look at, both within Scripture and outside of Scripture, that points to the resurrection of Jesus Christ, that points to the life of Jesus. And so, but we have to kind of discern whether or not what kind of skeptic are we dealing with. Or is it somebody that is just there as an agitator and not going to listen to us? Then we may be, spending our time somewhere else.
1: Well, and you know, some who are skeptical might say, well, What about the idea that the body of Jesus was stolen? Because that's what some people would say.
0: Well, and again, springing off of what Wayne just said, you have to start with the legitimacy of Scripture and the validity of it. And a person that's willing to accept the evidence pertaining to that, whether you're talking about the scientific accuracy, historical accuracy, the perfect consistency of Scripture, once someone has readily accepted the legitimacy of Scripture, well, then you have to look at what Scripture says about this resurrection. And there were some Roman soldiers that were posted to guard the tomb that, when you know the process regarding the soldiers, if they let that which was under their charge get away, it would cost them their lives. Mm. For some reason, these soldiers weren't slaughtered when Jesus' body wasn't there. That is powerful evidence in and of itself.
1: Sure.
0: And then you also have the question of why were the apostles willing to die?
1: That's exactly right.
0: If they were lying about what happened to
1: That's
0: the body
1: exactly
0: of Christ.
1: Right.
0: You don't die for a lie.
1: Imprisoned, beaten, martyred.
0: Yes, sir.
1: For a cause that never really happened makes no sense.
0: I agree.
1: None whatsoever. So we're going to conclude our study tonight. We appreciate so much the opportunity to be with you. Appreciate the opportunity to come into your home. We thank Wayne and Scott, and we hope that you will be with us again next week. Look forward to seeing you right back here Thursday night. Until then, God bless.
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6: Today on Simply Scripture, we're continuing our study in Colossians chapter 1. Open up your Bibles, turn there, and join us as we study God's Word together. Hello, and welcome back to Simply Scripture. Glad to have you with us, and we're in Colossians chapter 1. And gentlemen, welcome back. Enjoy having you with us.
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6: Oh, always a pleasure to sit down and study God's Word together, especially with you two. It's been a very rewarding study for me. And hope and pray that it's been a rewarding study for our audience as well. We left off in Colossians chapter 1. We're going to begin reading verse 24 and continue our study from verse 26, where Paul writes by inspiration, "I now rejoice in my sufferings for you and fill up in my flesh what is lacking in the afflictions of Christ for the sake of his body, which is the church." Of which
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11: It's 79 degrees.

Hello, my name is Griffin Collins, and I have an exciting announcement. We will begin releasing a weekly devotional on Facebook titled Matters That Matter. In these weekly devotionals, we will discuss topics that are important and specific to the Lord's Church today. What does the Bible say about trusting others? Am I required to be faithful as a Christian? I pray that you will follow along with us as we explore matters that matter today. Life.

0: Everybody's gonna have a wonderful time up there.
1: Wonderful time up there.
0: Well, everybody's gonna have religion and glory. Everybody's gonna be a singing that story. Everybody's gonna have a wonderful time up there. Oh, glory, hallelujah. Brothers, I reckon, and they're coming in.

thought, must a man walk by faith? Well, of course, you and I know the answer is yes. Even the Bible says in 2 Corinthians chapter 5 and verse 7, for we walk by faith, not by sight. So as we've said from time to time here on the program, case closed, we don't need to go any further. But I'd like to go to Hebrews chapter 11. And while most of the people I'm going to be talking about were primarily Old Testament characters, that doesn't mean we can't learn anything from them. Of course, the book of Romans chapter 15 and verse 4 says, whatsoever was written aforetime was written for our learning. And so I know I can learn something from this. And Hebrews 11 is really kind of an incentive in some ways, as far as that your faith, having a good faith, doesn't go without any type of recognition. Now, there are two types of recognition. The type of recognition that is not sought after. A man comes into the church building and sees it and needs to be vacuumed, and he vacuums the church building. But then when people come in, he doesn't proceed to show them the carpet and say, you see how clean that looks? Yeah, well, it was really dirty when I came in, but I vacuumed it, so don't worry. That's not the type of recognition that you and I as Christians should seek, should try to go after. Instead, the man that vacuums the floor says nothing. And if someone comes up to him and says, the floor looks very clean, did somebody vacuum it? At that point, he may be able to say in a very nice, humble way, well, when I got here, I had some time, so I just thought I'd vacuum. Two different types of recognition. One of them, the man was being somewhat of an arrogant attitude, saying, look at what I did, look at the work that I did. And the other way, he just stated matter-of-factly when he was asked, yes, I did vacuum the floor. But he didn't try to make it bigger a bigger deal than it actually was. Hebrews chapter 11, we're going to see some different people that are talked about having good faith, and it carried on years and years down the road when the New Testament was being written. Of course, we don't know for a certainty who wrote the book of Hebrews. Some believe it's Paul, some believe it's other people. It doesn't really matter. If we were needed to be told, we would have been told. But the Hebrews writer says in verse 4, by faith Abel offered to God a more excellent sacrifice than Cain. Well, Abel was killed for that, wasn't he? Yes, by Cain. But the Bible goes on to say, he being dead yet speaks. His faith carried on after death for years. By faith, Enoch, verse 5, was taken away that he did not see death. And he was not found because God had taken him. Without faith, it is impossible to please God. Yet another passage, it says, by faith, Noah, being divinely warned of the things not yet seen, moved with godly fear, prepared an ark for the saving of his household, and by which he condemned the world and became heir of the righteousness, which is according to the faith. By faith, Abraham obeyed when he was called to go out of the place which he would receive as an inheritance, and he went out not knowing where he was going. Talk about the type of faith that Abraham walked by. Didn't even know when God would tell him to stop. By faith, he dwelt in the land of promise as in a foreign country, dwelling in tents with Isaac and Jacob, the heirs with him of the same promise. By faith, Sarah herself received strength to conceive seed, bore a child when she was past the age because she judged him faithful who had promised. Skip down a little bit to verse 13. These all died in faith, not having received the promises, but having seen them afar off, were assured of them, embraced them, and confessed that they were strangers and pilgrims on earth. Does having the right type of faith carry on? Yeah, absolutely. These people, the people we've talked about, Abraham, Isaac, Jacob, Sarah, Noah, these people, their faith carried on for years after they

0: Hi, I'm David Smith, and this is In a Word. Some years ago, I served in the Army. I did so right after high school and went in and didn't know what I was getting into, really, but I ended up in a position where I basically, as far as my performance of my job, I love my job. I got to spend practically all of my time outside, and I loved it because we spent so much time away from the barracks, away from all those garrison duties, and we spent our time outside doing our work in the woods. We spent every night out there for many nights out of a month, and we did that every year, and for several years we did that. It was enjoyable. And of all the time that I spent out there, both daytime and nighttime, I loved the nighttime. You could sit, and especially where I was able to do some of my work, you could just lay up with your arms folded behind your head, and you could look up into the sky, and you could see stars. Man, you could see the stars. They were beautiful. I loved the darkness. I loved how quiet it was at night. I loved how peaceful it was at night. Especially, I loved looking up and counting the shooting stars as they go across the sky. So I love the nighttime. You know, and it's one thing. I know a lot of other people do the same. My wife is that way. When we go to her parents' house out in the country and we look up and we see the sky and we talk about how wonderful it is, the darkness and what we get to see at night. But there's a big difference in saying that we love a physical darkness, maybe even a celestial darkness as we look out into the upper atmosphere and we look at the darkness. There's a big difference in that in talking about loving spiritual darkness. And I want you to know that in the Bible, darkness is something as a metaphor that indicates something really bad, and that we ought not love darkness. There's a certain darkness that we ought not love. For example, in Matthew 6, verse 23, Jesus says, "But if thine eye be evil, thy whole body shall be full of darkness. If therefore the light that is in thee be darkness, how great is that darkness?" Notice that darkness in this passage is used as a reference to a lack of self-control. Here's a man that is not able to control the passions of his body. He can't keep them in check. And instead of keeping his body light, it becomes darkness. Darkness here is used for something terrible and bad. In John chapter 3, verse 19, Jesus says, "And this is the condemnation, that light is come into the world, and men love darkness rather than light, because their deeds were evil." Notice that men love darkness, and they have evil deeds, which means here that darkness is connected to evil deeds. Darkness is not something that should be loved according to the Bible. In Acts chapter 26, verse 28, the Bible says, "To open their eyes and to turn them from darkness to light and from the power of Satan unto God, that they may receive forgiveness of sins and inheritance among them which are sanctified by faith that is in me." But now notice that he talks about turning them from darkness to light and from the power of Satan unto God, which means those are parallel statements. To be in darkness is to be under the power of Satan. That's why we ought not love darkness. In Matthew 8:12, Jesus connects darkness to what will be the future outcome of all those who don't live faithfully upon this life, in this earth. He says, "But the children of the kingdom shall be cast into outer darkness. There shall be weeping and gnashing of teeth." In every way, darkness is presented as a metaphor in the Bible for everything that men should abstain from and that they ought not look forward to. So what do we do? How do we counter that? What would be the answer to that? Well, I will tell you that in 2 Corinthians 4:4, the devil wants you to be in darkness. He wants you to dwell in ignorance. And so there are all types of synonyms associated with that, of ignorance and darkness and sinfulness and worldliness. So how do we counter that? Well, we have to come to God.
1: It's 10 o'clock. 1:05, you're tuned to WGWD LPFM, Paintsville, Kentucky. 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
2: It's 77 degrees.

And as I said yesterday, if you were in the class, I'm not politically correct, so I'm not here to be politically correct. I'm here to educate us. I really believe that in the church we need to do a better job of educating our people on world religions and et cetera. The denominational world has done a much better job in some areas than we have. I think we've had our heads buried in the sand. And I realize that there are some folks where I go and do these seminars that some people think that I'm over-exaggerating, that it's not really as bad as I'm going to portray it today. I say it's worse than what I'm going to portray it. And brethren, I'm here to tell you that in the Lord's church, we need to be trying to reach every soul possible. Several of you have asked about some of the books that I recommended yesterday. I told you I would have those up there. Some of you have given me your cards and you're wanting PowerPoint slides. What we're going to do is post all of these slides to the Polishing the Pulpit website, PTP website. You can get on there and you can download and print them off. If some reason, after I get home and that's not actually done, then by all means you can contact me, India Willett, indiamission.org. You can do that or you can email me different ways. But I found several good books. One of them that by our brotherhood is in our brotherhood is Islam, by the Quran and Christianity by Dave Miller. I think it's very good. Apologetics Press has an excellent website. I think it would be worth your time to get on there and study that. Also, these two guys are not members of the church. So I think... in world religions like this, we can learn from other folks. I'm not saying that everything that they say is not accurate. But in the study of Islam, I think they've got a lot of good information. One reason, because of the first guy, is Islam Revealed by Dr. Anish Sarash. He is a converted Muslim. And he, as I said yesterday, he moved to the state of Alabama. He actually had to build a wall around his house. He had a fence, security system, because of the danger. He would be a reprobate, apostate, and that's very dangerous in Islam. Someone was telling me that they are beginning to work not too far from here in the state of Tennessee with some Muslims. They're trying to target that community and study with them. There were a couple from Iraq or Iran that had been converted to the Lord's church, and they had consulted with them trying to get them to help them, and they said they couldn't do that publicly because they feared for their life. That's right here in America. And so I believe the second one that is very good is Islam and Terrorism by Mark Gabriel. He has written several books. You can get these on Amazon, or you can go to Books A Million. That's where I bought mine. As a matter of fact, I usually take a whole stack of books and let folks kind of look at them and as they sleep while I'm talking. And so you can, if you want to just put that over in your mind today. I told you, and someone asked yesterday about having a question and answer. I wouldn't mind doing that. I've tried that a few times in some places. It usually gets out of hand. This is not a political discussion. This is not a hatred, a speech on hatred. Friends, we got to love everyone. Matthew 5:43-46. I'm not doing this because I dislike a Muslim. I told you that I met with two at Tennessee Tech. We had a very reasonable, sensible, loving study. I gave them some information. They gave me some information. I heard from one not too long ago that I had studied with. And he said, you know, I'm still working my way through this. He said, I guess I was a Muslim because I was born a Muslim. And that's all I've ever known. And I said, you ought to take a real interesting, in-depth search of Christianity found in the Word of God. I'm not talking about denominational Christianity. I'm talking about New Testament Christianity found in the Word of God. And there are others, but I just wanted to show that to you because several of you had asked that. When we study Islam, there are, and yesterday I put some different branches of Islam.
as we study different aspects of Islam, different divisions and denominations of Islam, we looked at the Sunnis and the Sunnites and the Shiites and all that, and there are others. But those are the two major branches. And during the split and the division of Islam, there were many, many innocent people killed because of that. And I looked at the very beginning of the history and the beginning of Islam and how it was developed. This was about 600 A.D., and I'm just reviewing it a little bit. How this all began was Muhammad, when he was born, he went and his father died before he was ever born. His mother died when he was about five. He was then lived with his grandfather just a few short years. And then his uncle reared him. And he was a caravan trader, and he would go on the caravans. And he went all over and met different Christians and Jewish people. And the Bible talks about this false prophet. All the way through the Scripture, talks about a false prophet. And how do you know a false prophet? You know a false prophet by what they teach. Well, you know, one of the aspects of Muhammad and his life was that he went into a cave. He was trying to get away from all the paganism and the idolatry, worship that was going on. And so he goes into this cave and he says he has an experience with God. He comes back and tells his wife, Khadijah, who he married and was married for many years. And he comes back and tells her about it. And she said, that's a message from God. And you know, Islam actually began at that point. And from that cave experience, all the way from Mecca to Medina and all that took place and transpired. Look at how many folks are involved in this today. 23% of the world's population today embrace Islam. I must say this again. Not every person that is a Muslim or embraces Islam is a terrorist. That's important. We in the church sometimes stereotype people. We automatically put everybody in the same group. Well, that's not necessarily true. I grew up in the Baptist church, and I'm telling you right now, you better figure out which Baptist church you're trying to, you know, study with, because there are hundreds and hundreds. I had a debate not too long ago, and I heard something from a Baptist preacher never heard, and I'd been in it for 17 or 18 years. It's a different branch of Baptist. And sad to say, it's even true in the Lord's church today. All the different splits and splintering and the division. God didn't intend for it that way. Friends, our sole authority comes back to the book. If Muhammad, instead of going to the cave and having a cave experience, if he had gone to the Word of God and consulted a thus saith the Lord, we might not have this problem today in the world. And you know, by the way, if you want to know what Jehovah God thinks about a particular issue, all you got to do is open up your Bible. Because 2 Peter 1:3, God's given us everything we need to pertain to life and godliness. The Word of God is inspired. It is the all-sufficient, the all-authoritative Word of God. 2 Timothy 3:16 and 17. So that was his first mistake. And what I want to do today, I want to look at the idea. I talked about the roots and the development. We looked at the fact of the false prophet and the Quran. I have received phone calls. I received a phone call on the way up here from a guy that was from probably Syria, and I can't hear real well, and he said something about an infidel. I don't know if he meant because he'd read and just heard some stuff I had said on the internet or Facebook, but he said, I think he called me an infidel. I'd say I've been called an infidel a lot, and I'd say you have too. But what I was talking about, trying to tell him on the telephone, that the problem, sir, is when you look at the book, the Quran, it is a false book. Because you're following a false man. You're following Muhammad. He's a false prophet. He is not the prophet of Deuteronomy 18, verses 15 through 18, that Moses said that God would raise up one day, and that would be the Christ. What I want to look at today is Islam a peaceful religion? What is the real agenda of Islam? If someone were to ask you today, what is the real agenda of the churches of Christ? Like the Baptist preacher asked me, he said something to the effect in that debate, if you watch that, something, what the churches of Christ, they decided this, and they go back to the 1800s, 1900s, and
I got up and I said, I don't know what all the churches of Christ believe. We don't have a headquarters. We don't vote like you guys do. We don't have anyone that represents us. We are autonomous. We go back to the Word of God to get our answers. And if you were going to watch CNN News or some of the liberal newscasts, some of you would listen and they would always talk about Islam in a peaceful way. And what I'm trying to say, and you'll see as we develop this lesson again today, that not all Muslims are whoremongers. Not all of them are wanting to blow us up. I understand that. But friends, look at the war that's going on in all over the world today. And who's involved in it? Those that are involved in it are those that embrace and take a literal interpretation of the Quran. That's the problem. Just like we got liberals among us. They could care less what goes on in the church. They could care less if the Word of God is being obeyed. There are some Muslims that take such a loose view and a liberal view of life and the Quran, they don't care whether the Quran's obeyed or not. But when you look at the Word of God versus the Quran, as I did yesterday, the fact of the matter is the Word of God is right and the Quran is a big lie. A big lie. Now, that's what we're going to focus on. And then tomorrow evening, we're going to look at the Sharia law and jihad. Right here in the state of Tennessee, there are some real problems concerning this. Now, someone, and I talked about this yesterday, why study Islam? I have 4 or 5 points yesterday. Why do we need to study Islam? Number one, because of the influence upon the Western society, upon our society, and upon the world. Prior to 9/11, how many of you really knew anything about Islam? Zero. How many preachers had preached on Islam prior to 9/11? Very few of us. And number two, the reason we need to study Islam, my friends, is because they have a soul and they're going to give an account, just like the Scripture says in John 12, verse 48. Hebrews 9:27, and a host of other passages. And when you get an opportunity to confront one, you ought to try to confront one. I was at Cracker Barrel this morning eating with my good friend. And as I was going out and went over to Kroger's, there was a Muslim there. And I asked him, I said, I see you are a Muslim. And she's not supposed to talk to me. But her man, her husband, came around, or I guess that was her husband, and he and I talked just a little bit. And I asked him, I said, why are you a Muslim? And he said, because I want to be. Okay. But I said, what would you say to me if I was studying Islam and wanting to become a Muslim? What would you tell me? How could you convince me of the need to be a Muslim? He said, open up the Quran. And when you open up the Quran and you start looking at the Quran, and I said, so I need to obey what the Quran says? Yes, every word of it. And I said, so you believe that the Quran is God's, Allah's message for us? Oh, yes, yes, yes. Do you believe it's literal? Oh, I believe exactly what it says. I said, thank you. I said, could I record you saying that? No. No, I wouldn't. No. We don't want to do that. And I said, sir, do you know one day you're going to stand before Jehovah God and you're going to give an account of your soul and you're either going to go to heaven or hell based upon your obedience to the gospel of Jesus Christ, not upon the Quran? Did you know the Quran is not from God? Galatians 1, verses 6 through 8. And we didn't talk anymore, but that's the issue. Friends, seriously, don't we need to be trying to reach them? Don't we need to talk to people about their souls? And don't you think that this is not going to be a growing problem? Because in your community, coming to your community very near, very close, will be some Muslims, and you'll have an opportunity to knock on some doors and to talk to some folks. I'm going to give you some facts. There are 1.6 billion people that would adhere to this particular world religion, Islam. Did you know that's the second world's population growing, and it's the fastest growing religion today? The second fastest growing religion. Don't tell me it's not a problem. I haven't had elders, I have had deacons, I've had gospel preachers tell me that we should not spend so much time as studying Islam as we do.
I have probably studied it too much. I've studied it for years, months and years, because I just like to learn about different aspects of Islam. The second thing I want you to notice, and this is really what bothered me. Did you know this is in America? We're not talking about Egypt. We're not talking about Iraq. We're talking about the great United States of America. This was in 2015. Look at how many mosques are in America. Did you know that is up 74% since 2000? Look at New York. There are 507 mosques in New York. There are over 40 in the state of Tennessee. I thought there's just one in Murfreesboro. We're close where Wayne Langford preaches. That's the only one I knew. No, there are many, many more. Some of them are a little bit more discreet than the one in Murfreesboro. But there are mosques everywhere. As a matter of fact, if you look in Michigan, there are 139. Now, some of you are from Michigan. I've been to Dearborn and Garden City and to the Garden City Church many times. And there are several, many mosques even in that area. Did you know in the city of Jerusalem, when I went to visit the city of Jerusalem several years ago, the Lord's Church did not even exist there? If it did, I didn't know about it. Did you know they had several mosques there, though? Isn't that a shame, a disgrace? Now, someone's going to say, oh, are you saying that they shouldn't have the right and the freedom to have a mosque, a place to worship? Friends, I'm convinced that in the great United States of America, we ought to have the freedom and the liberty to worship as we choose to worship. I don't have an issue with that. I'm glad we do have that issue. I'm glad that is an issue that we can understand that God has blessed us with the opportunity in the great United States of America to worship where we want to worship. The issue I have, this is a growing problem because Muslims are not like Baptists. Well, they are in a sense. They're all teaching contrary to the Word of God. But as I said yesterday, I've never had a Baptist, as much as they dislike me, I've never had one want to blow me up. And if you don't think they want to blow you up, you've got your head buried in the sand, and that's where some of us have had it for a long time when it comes to this particular issue, because look at all the problems that's going on in our world today. Now, let me tell you why in the United States of America, this is the problem. When they are few in number, they oppress Islam. They play the victim. They claim that we are just so rude toward Islam and that we don't care about other people and that we need to be more tolerant. That's the key word today. Tolerant. Coexist. I saw a guy the other day had a bumper sticker on his car, and I said, what does that mean, coexist? And I was playing dumb. That's not hard for me to do. I said, what does that mean? He said, I don't know. I just bought the car. I said, well, I'd take it off if I were you. Oh, is it something bad? I wouldn't have it on mine. And the reason I say that, because this guy's a Christian. I wouldn't have that on there. You know what the implication of that statement, coexist, mean? That you believe what you want to believe, and it doesn't matter what you believe, and how foreign from the Word of God it is, and I believe this, and we're just all going to agree to get along and associate together, and it's no big deal, no big issue. I say it is an issue when there are people that hate us, they hate for what we stand for, and the Western culture and the society in which we live, they hate it because we are not an Islamic nation. Number two, notice the second phase of this. The large minority, the indignant Islam, threatening, demands Sharia law, intolerant of infidel. Then number three, when the Muslims become a majority, here is the issue. It is a proven fact that when they are in the evangelistic state, the first state, they're tolerant. It's not a big problem for us to coexist together. But when they get all the way from, as I pointed out to you, all the way down from the evangelism state to the consolidation state to the full-blown Islamic state, you will not have the liberty to evangelize. You will not have the liberty to practice as we do now in the great United States of America. Then Sharia law will become in effect.
This has been this pattern for over 1,400 years, brethren, in Islam. The only reason we haven't heard much about it in America is because they've always been in Iraq and Egypt and India and Indonesia, and anything happens over there, we just don't really, we don't concern ourselves much with that. I left India in early part of, middle part of July this year. One of our preachers had come to talk to several of us. Their village has just turned 100%, he said. Now, I doubt if it's 100%, but majority of them has turned to the Islamic faith. They have run all the Christians out of that village. They've taken over that village. And I said, is this ISIS? ISIS? I don't know. I don't know what ISIS is. They're Muslims. And he said, they have tried to even take one of our buildings. He said, they won't let us worship. Does that sound like a peaceful religion to you? Muslims would love to see Canada and the United States become Islamic states. They're at the first state right now trying to get that done. I'll show you how they're going to do it. Islam has not changed its message. Muslims are tolerant when they are powerless. Right now they're powerless. But this veneer of toleration evaporates when Islamic state is formed. That's what I'm concerned about, brethren. We politicians, leaders of our country, religious folks, a lot of mamas and daddies, we've got our eyes closed to what's happening all around us. And when we open them, I'm afraid it's going to be too late. Make no doubt about it, though. When the media claims a peaceful religion, I believe and I know and I can prove from their history that their goal is world dominance. He is who sent his messenger that he may cause it, Islam, and I put that in parentheses, to prevail over all religions. The Quran 9, Surah 9, verse 33. Did you get that? That they may prevail over all religions. Are you sure about that? That's in the Quran. That's from their holy book that Muhammad got when he had that cave experience when God sent Gabriel, the angel, and gave him his message for the world. I told you yesterday, James Watkins got a Greek word for that. Hogwash. And that's exactly what it is. If the Muslims can overtake a community, a village, a state, a country, that and do so in a peaceful way, that's the avenue they will take. But friends, when they can't, jihad is the next step. Most American and European Muslims advocate coexistence and will quote the Quran. Now, here's the problem. You go talk to a man that comes into Walmart and he is a Muslim. Like I talked to the two that asked me to come talk to him, through a lady that's a member of the church that knew them, asked me to come to Tennessee Tech and talk to them. They were students there and they couldn't even agree on whether the Quran was to be taken literal or whether it's to be taken figurative. But the issue was this. I said, is it the goal of Islam in general to become a world dominant religion? And they both said yes, because we believe that is the only religion that Allah sanctioned through Muhammad. But he said, because we are in America and there are not many of us, then we're just trying to teach people and we are tolerant of your religion. Out of their mouth. They wouldn't let me record that. But that's exactly what they said. Now I want you to notice in Surah 256, there is no compulsion in religion. Truly the right way has become clearly distinct from error.
Therefore, whoever disbelieves in a shantan, and the shantan there is being the devil or Satan, and believes in Allah, he indeed has laid hold on the firmest handle, which shall not break off, and Allah is hearing and knowing. Notice, there is no compulsion in religion. Truly, the right way becomes clearly distinct from error. Now, I want you to notice this. There is another side to this that's expressed by a man named Hamid Didat, and I believe it was written in the 80s. Listen to what he says. He's one of the most foremost Islamic apologists. Listen to this. In the battle for the hearts and the minds of mankind, in this book, you see the name of the book? Crucifixion. And that's what they call it. They call the crucifixion that you and I believe believes the Bible says happened, and that Jesus was buried and arose on the third day. And our hope, according to 1 Corinthians 15:1 through 4, is in the death, the burial, and the resurrection of our Lord. They say that's the only card that we hold. And this is what this foremost Islamic apologist says. Listen to this. Free him from his infatuation and you will have freed the Muslim world from missionary aggression and harassment. Now listen to in this book. In this book, in his eyes, Christians are simply trying to teach a Muslim the truth is aggression. Friends, we do not believe that a Christian can make someone go out and make someone to convert to New Testament Christianity by the sword. No, if any man will take up his cross and follow me. If any man, I'm glad that it's a free will, that God gives us the free will to decide whether we want to become his disciple or not. That's not the way it works. Guy in Woods, before he died, in one of his little books, he said, we're trying to win the world by the sword of the gospel. Islam is trying to win people to the Islamic faith by the sword. You can't make disciples for God by using the sword, the literal sword. You use it by using preaching the gospel, the sword of the Spirit, according to Ephesians 6 and verse 10. You see, the Muslim response to aggression is jihad. Now, I know there's a lot of disagreement on what jihad is. Some folks say that jihad is just a personal war within a man's mind, and that it's not to be literal. I asked those two guys on the airplane that I was sitting between what they thought about jihad. I said, I'm studying this, and I'm just wondering, what are your thoughts about jihad? And one said, jihad is just a mind and a struggle within one's mind to keep his thoughts pure. And the other one said, well, I think that if Christians attack Islam, then they can use jihad, and they're approved of it. I said, what if... is it okay for Islam to use jihad to convert people to Islam? Neither one of them would answer. And the fact of the matter is, that's exactly what has happened in days gone by. Notice, Saddam Hussein called for a holy war, did he not? A holy war against the United States of America during Desert Shield and Desert Storm. And did you know that we didn't think a whole lot about that holy war that was being said? We sent our men and women over there to fight. We thought we were protecting the great United States of America. What they thought they were doing was having this holy war. They were fulfilling what they felt like was the command of the Quran, which Muhammad says, you slay those unbelievers, those infidels. The fact of the matter is, friends, if you go to Surrey 2:190, notice some of the words that I've got bold there. He says, you fight in the cause of Christ, in the cause of God. Those who fight you do not transgress limits, for God loveth not the transgressor. Slay them whenever you catch them. Turn them out from where they have turned out. And for the sake of time, I'm going to hurry. Notice the last part. But if they fight you, slay them. Such is the reward of those who suppress faith. I talked about yesterday those five pillars of faith. My friends, in order to be a faithful
faithful Muslim, you've got to have and practice those five pillars of faith. But you know what? I say that they ought to add another one to this. They ought to have six pillars of faith. The six pillars of faith, if you're going to be a faithful Muslim and take the Quran for what it says, then you have to practice jihad. That's the reason they don't have a problem strapping a bomb around an innocent child, a lady, or anyone else, go into a public place where there are literally hundreds and thousands of people and blow them people up because they think they're doing exactly what Surah 2, 190, 191 says. They take it to mean exactly what it says. Just like when I read Acts 2:38, I believe exactly what it says. And if I was a Muslim, I'd believe exactly what it says. Look at Surah 25:51. Had it been our will, we could have sent a warner to every sinner of population. Ye unbelievers, but strive, that's, I believe, talking about jihad, against them with the utmost strenuousness with the Quran. Now, I want you to notice something, and especially verse 52. Therefore, listen not to the unbelievers, but strive against them with the utmost. You see that again? The utmost. You give it all you've got. You're going to try to go out against the unbelievers. You know who the unbelievers are? Someone says, well, the unbelievers maybe are those that don't take the Quran as literal as they do. No, my friends. Any person that is not a practicing Muslim is an unbeliever, and those that are apostates. You will not find very many Christians that are open Christians today that have been a practicing Muslim because they fear for their life. They're apostates. You know what you do to apostate? You kill them. You know what we do in the church? We let them continue to be apostates and don't do anything to them. You know what we ought to be doing? Practicing church discipline. Better not get onto that. But I'm telling you right now, we need to be doing it. It's a command. Not only that, Surah 47, look at this. Muhammad again promises paradise to the believer who dies in battle. That's what it says. This is a quote right out of the Quran. I haven't misquoted it because I have one. I copied and pasted, put it right in there. Look at Surah 47, verse 4. Therefore, when you meet the unbelievers in fight, smite at their necks and length. And when you have thoroughly subdued them, bind a bond firmly on them. Therefore, is a time either generosity or ransom. You know what I asked these two guys? They're educated guys. They're very intelligent. Matter of fact, both of them working on a master's degree through engineering program at Tennessee Tech. And I asked them, I said, do you believe that it's okay to smite them? I knew I was meeting with them. I had all this down. And I showed it to them. I said, that's what the Quran says. Did you know that? And I brought one with me. I let them read it. I said, you believe that verse? Well, if it's in the Quran, I believe it. I said, you believe, therefore, when you meet us, unbelievers, if this was more out of the evangelistic state and they were more in a consolidation state and almost to the Islamic state, do you believe that you would have the right to fight? And they both said yes. See, the problem of it is they're too small right now. They're building. Someone said the other day, I went to a place to do this seminar, and a lady told me, she said, you're scaring me to death. I think it's time that we need to open our eyes. I don't mean to scare you, because there's a God in heaven that's still ruling in this world, and He's in control, but He expects His people, God's people, to get involved, to open our eyes. Until the war lays down its burden, thus are commanded. But if it had been God's will, He could have certainly have extracted retribution from them. But He lets you fight in order to test you. But those who are slain in the will of God or in the way of God, I want you to look at that last part. Their deeds will be lost. Never, never let their deeds be. In other words, if you lose your life fighting in jihad, you're going to paradise. The only way you can secure your salvation and know for sure that you're going to go to paradise is to die in this war against the unbelievers. Look, soon He will guide them and improve their condition. And I'm going to go through this. This will be on the Polish and Put PTP website. But I want you to look at this here. Look at this Islamic terrorist network. I got this. I borrowed this. I
this, they're going to say, is this accurate? It is my opinion that if you look at this Islamic terrorist network in America and you see all of these different places, and there are folks that have studied this, they know this. I'm sorry? Okay. And I want you to notice here, especially in some of the areas that you just can't believe that how many, the network, this has been by the FBI, by intelligence of the United States of America. They know this. They're watching these people. And you know, sometimes someone will come in America, they'll blow up a bunch of people, and they'll say, well, they were under surveillance. We were watching them. We knew where they were. I mean, this is right here in America. These different aspects of it. I want you a little closer to home now. I have a lot of people that send a lot of different information to me. This is in Shelbyville, Tennessee. And I asked someone yesterday that lived in Shelbyville. And they said they had some relatives that lived and worked at the Tyson chicken place there in Shelbyville. And he was going to call, and he said he was sure this was right. The contract exchanged Labor Day for the Muslim holiday. Now, listen to this. For years and years and years, they would take off Labor Day weekend. But now, because they have over 250 Muslims working at their plant, the union decided that we're going not to take Labor Day off, but we're going to have a day that will mark the end of Ramadan. I could give you example after example where stuff like this is happening to accommodate, and we are being, in a lot of ways, my friends, persecuted. Let me give you an example. Putnam County, Tennessee. I did this seminar at All Good. There was a lady that teaches there in All Good in the Putnam County school system. She said, and I did the seminar, and she said, let me tell you what happened with the school board. The Muslims who their children attend TAC and our school systems, they met with our school board and they made a request that all of our girls would not meet with the boys, and that they would have a separate room to have instruction. And the school board couldn't accommodate that. But she did say they also requested, because when they go pray five times a day, three times of the five times is during school hours. So they made a request, could they be excused from class and go into a room that's turned toward Mecca in order to pray? And you know what the school board decided to do? Allow that to happen. If one of your children had gone into the school board and said, could my Christian child go into a room and pray and be excused from class, do you think they would have been given permission? No, absolutely not. I want you to notice this. The world's Muslim population is expected to increase about 35% in the next 20 years, rising from 1.6 billion and this was in 2010, to 2.2 billion in 2030. This is from their own material. Now think about that for a moment. I don't know for sure how many is in America. Somebody says 8 to 12. I said yesterday there were estimated more Muslims in America than there are Methodists. I wish that you could take the Methodists and the Muslims and the Baptists and make Christians out of all of them. But for the fact of the matter is, it seems to be 8 to 12 million. I did this, and there was a fellow that a whole lot smarter than I, and he said there was probably about 14. And another place I go, and they said, no, that's way too high. So I don't know how many there are, because some of them, because they're at the evangelistic state, they don't want it to be known. But when they start getting in the deep third state and fourth state, you'll know how many we have. 150. Now listen to some of the jihadists. This is in March 15, 2014. 150 Christians massacred by jihad Muslims last night while they slept. Now, this is a quote. While many of us were enjoying our Friday evenings, a massacre was taking place in Nigeria that left between 100 to 150 Christians dead, around 200 homes burned to the ground. Those jihad attackers first set fire to homes when the Christians would attempt to escape their homes, and they were shot and they were butchered with machetes. I used to have some pictures up there, and I could see some mamas didn't like that.
And I'm sure they complained about it. Isn't it a shame when people are losing their lives because they are Christians? And it's all being done in the name of religion. Somebody says, not all Muslims believe that. I understand that. I understand that. But if you take the Quran literal, and they do take the Quran literal when they get to the third and fourth state, because they're more open about it, they're more bold about it, and then they start attacking us, and there's not one thing you can do about it when you do not educate yourself about this. Now, I want to go past this and look at some others. Look at what Fox News said. A man living near Phoenix threatened to kill his wife. Now, this is in America. Telling her Islamic law gave her the right to do so. Ansar Muhammad, 43, is facing several charges after assaulting the victim, holding her against her will, threatening to kill her, punching her, strangling her, and causing physical injury to her at the time. In the report, this is what the police investigation said. Determined that Muhammad and the victim were arguing about her having an affair with Ansar, picked the victim up, carrying her like a baby, and put her in the

0: a school of higher learning in Islam. Jihad and martyrdom as learned as early as fifth grade. Did you know that? Islam schools in Pakistan, they are learned in the fifth grade, as early as the fifth grade, that jihad and martyrdom is the way that you ought to go. Now, notice this. 2002, America set up a payment schedule for aid to Pakistan of $3 billion to aid the school system that's teaching their children to blow us up. Does that bother you? It bothers me. In Pakistan, textbooks contain Jews are the enemies of the prophet. Islamic education for fourth grade, drive out the Jews. This is fourth graders in Pakistan, public schools that we help fund. Jews are evil. Islamic education for seventh grade. No wonder the news media publishes children pictures of children happily playing out the beheading of Paul Johnson and other unfortunate victims of Islam. I could go on and on and on. Documented facts where much of our tax dollars is going to support those people because we're buying their oil. Shame on us. If I had time, and if you look at PTP website in a few days, you will be able to get these slides of how they're doing that, how they are accomplishing that, that Anish Sarosh, in his book, and other people documented going about doing that. They're brainwashing us. Tolerance. Trying to uneducate us. And evidently, my time is gone. Thank you for being here. Tomorrow afternoon, we'll look at the fourth lesson on this particular issue.
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2: May I talk to you about a better life? It's a serious matter. What we see on television, the newscast concerning war that is taking place in our world. Terrorists have wrecked our lives. They wreak havoc in our lives. We fear what they can do in our lives. A mere few days before 9/11, my son-in-law Mark and I passed the Twin Towers in New York City. We flew into that area, and as we passed and drove by, we saw the monumental buildings. And a few days later, we saw them crumble as a result of terrorists. But I want to ask you today, what is the greatest threat in our life? Is it terrorism? Is it the possibility of maybe them bombing an area in which we live today? Truly, that's something that we fear. And yet at the same time, I suggest, it's not me. It is actually this book that tells us. And I'm merely the good news carrier. I'm telling you what this book says. I'm telling you the devil is the greater to be feared. He is our adversary, 1 Peter 5 and verse 8. He walks about as a roaring lion, seeking whom he may devour. a 24

24/7 enemy. He never lets up. He's always trying to discourage, to distract, to destroy us. He does not want us to reach heaven. Whom do you fear? Satan? Is he the greater fear? Or is it terrorism or some other problem that is temporarily just a blimp on the radar screen? But in comparison to Satan, he is the vicious god of this world. He has powers, ministering servants. He lies. He's cunning. He's crafty. He's deceitful. Friends, we need to be aware of Satan and beware for a better life.

Matthew chapter 28. In the end of the Sabbath, as it began to dawn toward the first day of the week, came Mary Magdalene and the other Mary to see the sepulchre. And behold, there was a great earthquake, for the angel of the Lord descended from heaven and came and rolled back the stone from the door and sat upon it. His countenance was like lightning, and his raiment white as snow. And for fear of him, the keepers did shake and became as dead men. And the angel answered and said unto the women, Fear not ye, for I know that ye seek Jesus, which was crucified. He is not here, for he is risen. As he said, Come, see the place where the Lord lay. And go quickly, and tell his disciples that he is risen from the dead. And behold, he goeth before you into Galilee. There shall ye see him. Lo, I have told you. And they departed quickly from the sepulchre with fear and with great joy, and did run to bring his disciples word. And as they went to tell his disciples, behold, Jesus met them, saying, All hail. And they came and held him by the feet and worshipped him. Then said Jesus unto them, Be not afraid. Go tell my brethren that they go into Galilee, and there shall they see me. Now when they were going, behold, some of the watch came into the city and showed unto the chief priests all the things that were done. And when they were assembled with the elders and had taken counsel, they gave large money unto the soldiers, saying, Say ye, his disciples came by night and stole him away while we slept. And if this come to the governor's ears, we will persuade him and secure you. So they took the money and did as they were taught, and this saying is commonly reported among the Jews until this day. Then the 11 disciples went away into Galilee, into a mountain where Jesus had appointed them. And when they saw him, they worshipped him, but some doubted. And Jesus came and spake unto them, saying, All power is given unto me in heaven and in earth. Go ye therefore and teach all nations, baptizing them in the name of the Father, and of the Son, and of the Holy Ghost, teaching them to observe all things whatsoever I have commanded you. And lo, I am with you always, even to the end of the world. Amen.

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3: 2 Samuel chapter 17. Now, it's always important to remember that when we're talking about the Word of God, when we're talking about the Holy Scriptures, that the verses and the chapters in this book, they are man-made. And we know that they were inserted by men. In 2 Peter chapter 1 and in verse 21, the Bible says that holy men spake as they were moved by the Holy Spirit. That is, they delivered unto us the complete, the full message of God, nothing more, nothing lacking. And so when we open up the Word of God, we have revealed unto us the inspired message of God. For 2 Timothy chapter 3, 16 and 17 tell us it is the inspired Word of God. And that leads me to really the introduction here to chapter 17, which is a continuation of what we studied here in chapter 6 and 16 in the book of 2 Samuel. And it's a narrative that if you were going to give a summation to it, you would say that Absalom is currently on the throne, and we see that David is temporarily running from his son Absalom. In fact, the very first verse of 2 Samuel chapter 17 says this: "Moreover, Ahithophel said to Absalom, now let me choose 12,000 men, and I will arise and pursue David tonight." Now the question becomes, well, what are we talking about, and how have we got to this point in time? Well, if we go back to chapter 16, we see that Absalom has started this rebellion against his father David. David hears of the rebellion of Absalom, and he exits out of the city. He goes on the run because he is afraid that Absalom is going to kill him. And so the Bible tells us that Ahithophel, if you go back to 2 Samuel chapter 15, I believe it's in verse 12, the Bible tells us that Ahithophel was a close confidant of David, a close counselor of David. This man has followed in the rebellion of Absalom, and now he is really the chief counselor or the chief advisor to Absalom, who is trying to be king over his father's people. Now, the Bible tells us here in chapter 16 that Ahithophel gives Absalom some specific advice. And this is the counsel that he gives Absalom. As we know, there were 10 concubines left back when David left out of the capital city, when he left out of his house. There were 10 concubines that were left back so that they could take care of the house. Well, the Bible tells us that Ahithophel gives this advice or counsel to Absalom. He says, this is what you need to do. You need to go into those 10 concubines of your father, and in so doing, you need to do it in the sight of all of Israel. In other words, you need to go on top of the roof, pitch a tent, and do this in the sight of all of Israel. Now, in so doing, Absalom completes two things. Number one, Absalom usurps the throne of David. Now, this was a very sagacious act. This was an act with great intent. And the intent was simply this: Absalom wants to show the people that he is now king and his father's an afterthought. And then secondly, the Bible also reveals to us that this is a fulfillment of prophecy, is it not? Go back to 2 Samuel chapter 12, verses 10 through 12. I believe it's there in verse 12 when Nathan is prophesying to David these consequences that are going to come to his house as a result of the sin that he committed with Bathsheba. Now, this is important. Everything that has happened to David up until this moment in time has all stemmed from the sin that he committed to or with Bathsheba. Now, the sin that David committed with Bathsheba, we know that he tried to hide it. He tried to keep it private. He tried to keep it away from the people. Well, part of the consequences that are going to be brought to the house of David was simply this: there are going to be your neighbors who are going to have your wives, he says, in the sight of all of Israel. God says, you try to keep it private, But this is going to happen publicly. This is going to happen in the sight of all of Israel. And that's exactly what happens here with Absalom. The neighbor is Absalom, I guess you could say, in that particular prophecy. And so in doing so, Absalom fulfills these two things. Now in this Bible class tonight, in chapter 17, we see a continuation of what we found in chapter 16. And it's really a narrative that discusses the providence of God, the power of prayer, but also it discusses with us the will of God. So let's go ahead and begin reading here in verse 1 on down through verse 10. The Bible says, "Moreover, Ahithophel said to Absalom, 'Now let me choose 12,000 men, and I will rise and pursue David tonight. I will come upon him while he is weary and weak and make him afraid. And all the people who are with him will flee, and I will strike only the king. Then I will bring back all the people to you. When all return except the man whom you seek, all the people will be at peace.'" Verse 4, "And the same pleased Absalom and all the elders of Israel." Verse 5, "Then Absalom said, 'Now call Hushiah the Archite also, and let us hear what he has to say.'" Verse 6, "And when Hushiah came to Absalom, Absalom spoke to him and said, 'Ahithophel has spoken in this manner. Shall we do as he says? If not, speak up.'" Verse 7, "So Hushiah said to Absalom, 'The advice that Ahithophel has given to you is not good at this time. For,' said Hushiah, 'because you know your father and his men, that they are mighty men, and that they are enraged in their minds, like a bear robbed of her cubs in the field. And your father is a man of war and will not camp with the people. Surely by now he is hidden in some pit or in some other place, and it will be when some of them are overthrown, it will say, or when overthrown at the first, that whoever hears it will say, there is a slaughter among the people who follow Absalom.'" Last verse in verse 10, "And even he who is valiant, whose heart is like the heart of a lion, will melt completely. For all Israel knows that your father is a mighty man, and those with him are valiant men." So the very first word here in chapter 17 is the word "moreover." When you find the word "moreover" at the beginning of a chapter, you know that it is signaling that this is a continuation of the narrative, that what you found in the previous chapter goes with the chapter that you were studying here in chapter 17. "Moreover, Ahithophel gave some advice to Absalom." Now before we get to that advice, I want you to notice with me a couple of important points about Ahithophel. The first is this. Ahithophel was a man who was considered a close counselor or confidant to David. In fact, when you go back to 1 Samuel chapter 15 and verse 12, the language that is used is this: the counselor of David. Now that article "the" is important. I'm not saying that this was the only counselor to David, but clearly this man was a very important counselor to David. But the second thing is this. When David heard that Ahithophel had followed after Absalom in his rebellion, David prayed. And does anybody remember what David prayed for in that chapter? He prayed for Absalom's advice or counsel to be what? Foolishness. He said, "Lord, I pray that you will turn Ahithophel's counsel to Absalom into foolishness." Now, this is going to be a answered prayer here in chapter 17, because as we're going to see, Ahithophel is going to give some counsel and Hushiah the Archite is going to give some counsel. Now, this is the summation of Ahithophel's counsel to Absalom. He says this. He says, "Let's take 12,000 men. Let's go this very night. Let's track down David when he's weary, when he's tired, when he's hungry, when he's least expecting attack. Let's take him and let's engage him in warfare. And then when we engage him in warfare, we will kill only David. And after we kill only David, we will take all those people that are with David. We will bring them back into subjection under your rule, and you will have all of Israel." Now, you would think that Absalom, being the son of David, would not want this to happen to his father. But if you read verse 4 there in 2 Samuel chapter 17, the Bible says, "And the same pleased Absalom," but notice this, "and all the elders of Israel." Now, these men are supposed to be wise. They're supposed to follow the way of God. These men are supposed to want to do the will of God, but it shows you how their hearts had been turned away from God toward man. And there's two lessons in that for us. The first lesson is this. It shows us how time and time again, those who are godly can have their hearts turned away from God toward man. How many people have we known that were once faithful Christians that have had their hearts turned away from God and began to follow after man, even though that particular man that they may follow after may be living in sin, perhaps he's preaching things that are wrong, yet their hearts have been turned and they follow after that man. We know that Absalom had won over the hearts and the favor and the faith of Israel, and so now they're following him. But the second thing is this. Remember that this is all as a product of the sin that David had committed with Bathsheba, which also shows us that when a person who professes to be godly, a person who professes to live a godly life, when their professing doesn't match up with the manner of life that they're living, people see that. And a lot of times they will turn away from that person, and in so doing, their example, their influence is gone. David had tried to hide his sin, even though before David had been a faithful king. The people recognized this. They saw the hypocrisy, and that is why Absalom was allowed a little bit of a window to gain the favor and the faith of all of Israel. So here we have Absalom, and this man has turned the hearts of these individuals. But even as foolish as Absalom is, he still wants a second opinion. So he calls for a man by the name of Hushai the Archite. Now, what is the role that Hushai is playing in this narrative that really began in the last chapter, is not going to end until 2 Samuel chapter 18? What's his role here at the core of what's taking place? Who's he a spy for? He's spying for David. And it's all through the providence of God, as we're going to read throughout this rest of this chapter here in just a moment. And Hushai has positioned himself into the rule of Absalom. So now he's kind of an ear to David, and he can relay messages and relay information to David, which is exactly what he's going to do here in just a moment. Now, Hushai the Archite disagrees with the advice that Ahithophel had given to Absalom. So he says here in verse 8 of 2 Samuel chapter 17, he says this, "For Hushai said, Thou knowest thy father and his men, that they be mighty men, and that they be chafed in their minds, as a bear robbed of her whelps or cubs in the field. And thy father is a man of war and will not lodge with the people." Hushai the Archite says this. He says, listen, Absalom, you know who your father is. You know that your father is a warrior. You know that your father is a mighty man. And you know that your father is surrounded by valiant warriors. And notice the language. He says he's like a bear that has been robbed of her cubs in the field. Now, I don't know if you've ever seen videos of mama bears protecting their cubs, but those mama bears will do anything and everything in their power. They will fight to the very last breath to protect their cubs. He says, your father right now is like a bear who has been robbed of her cubs in the field. In other words, he's saying, your father's not a guy that you want to mess with right now. This is not a good plan. You're taking 12,000 men? That's a measly number. And what's the last thing that Absalom needs right now in this moment in time as he is trying to usurp his father as king? What is the absolute last thing that he needs? He needs a win over him in war. And if he was to lose to him in a battle, if he was to chase after David with these 12,000 men, and these 12,000 men were to be slaughtered, that's the absolute worst thing that could happen to him at this moment in time, because he's still trying to win over all of Israel. And the last thing that he needs is to lose to the king that he's trying to usurp. Now let's see how he handles this, beginning in verse 11. He says, "Therefore I advise you that all Israel be fully gathered to you from Dan to Beersheba, like the sand that is by the sea of multitude, and that you go to battle in person. So we will come up upon him in some place where he may be found, and we will fall on him as the dew falls on the ground. And of him and all the men who are with him, there shall not be left so much as one. Moreover, if he has withdrawn into a city, then all Israel shall bring ropes to that city, and we will pull it into the river until there is not one small stone found there. Verse 14, so Absalom and all the men of Israel said, the advice of Hushai the Archite is better than the advice of Ahithophel, for the Lord has purposed to defeat his good advice. Now, he hears from both of these advisors, one of them being a spy for David in his court, and he decides that the advice of Hushai the Archite is better than the advice of Ahithophel. Now, if you really think about it, the advice of Ahithophel in terms of Absalom and what he desires, we know that Absalom desires a better state in life. The advice that Ahithophel had given to Absalom seems to be more Absalom's speed. It seems to be more catered to what he desires, whereas Hushai the Archite's perhaps is a little bit more of a drawn-out process. But the Bible gives us the reason here, and it says, the providence of God was the reason that he chose Hushai's advice over the advice of Ahithophel. So we all remember back in the previous chapter, we know that Hushai is in this situation by the providence of God. The providence of God is a vast and truly powerful thing. And we see it here on display in this chapter of Scripture. And it's important to remember, God has not authorized a change in leadership. God did not authorize for Absalom to be the king over David. That was what man authorized. That is what man desired. He won over the hearts and the faith and the favor of man. But man's will is never going to supersede God's plan, as it is far vaster than our measly motives. That is not to say that we do not have free will or choice to make our own decisions. We do. But time and time again throughout the Scriptures we see that God's providence comes into play in order to fulfill His will. All of Israel is going to learn that David is God's king and that this rebellion of Absalom is sinful and it is not approved by God. And that's going to be very evident here in the next couple of chapters as we begin to study on down through. Now we got to move a little bit quicker. Verse 15, then Hushai said to Zadok and Abiathar the priests, thus and so Ahithophel advised Absalom and the elders of Israel, and thus and so I have advised. Now therefore, send quickly and tell David and say, do not spend this night in the plains of the wilderness, but speedily cross over, lest the king and all the people who are with him be swallowed up. Now Jonathan and Ahimaaz stayed at Enrogel, for they dared not be seen coming into the city. So a female servant would come and tell them, and they would go and tell King David. Verse 18, nevertheless, a lad saw them and told Absalom, but both of them went away quickly and came to a man's house and Bahurim, who had a well in his court. And they went down into it. Then the woman took and spread a covering over the well's mouth and spread ground grain on it, and the thing was not known. And when Absalom's servants came to the woman at the house, they said, where are Ahimaaz and Jonathan? So the woman said to them, they have gone over the water brook. And when they had searched and could not find them, they returned to Jerusalem. Now it came to pass after they had departed that they came up out of the well and went and told King David and said to him, arise and cross over the water quickly, for thus has Ahithophel advised against you. So David and all the people who were with him arose and crossed over the Jordan, and by morning light not one of them was left who had not gone over the Jordan. Now when Ahithophel saw that his advice was not followed, he saddled a donkey and arose and went home to his house, to his city, and then he put his household in order, and he hanged himself, and he died, and he was buried in his father's tomb. Then David went to Manahem, and Absalom crossed over the Jordan, he and all the men of Israel with him. And Absalom made Amasa captain of the army instead of Joab. This Amasa was the son of a man whose name was Jithra, an Israelite, who had gone into Abigail, the daughter of Nahash, who was the sister of Zerai, Joab's mother. So Israel and Absalom encamped in the land of Gilead. So we know that Zadok and Abiathar are the priests of this day and time. We know that they are both high priests. Ahimaaz and Jonathan are their sons. And these two individuals are going to play a very important role in this narrative because they're really the messengers. The message goes to Zadok and Abiathar. Zadok and Abiathar give the message to Jonathan and Ahimaaz, and they take that message and they go deliver it to David. That way David has a little bit of a heads up as to what is going to be taking place. They are Hushai's messengers. Now, in doing so, in Absalom's mind, they are going to be committing treason. But time and time again, Hushai is going to send word here to David and all of Israel, and he's going to tell them, listen, these things are coming up against you. Now, there's almost an incident. There is a person who sees these two men. He goes and he tells Absalom. So Absalom sends some men. They go and they hide. Now the house is in Bahurim. There's a well in the court, and they go down in that well. They hide in that well, the Bible says, and this woman covers this up. Now when the people of Absalom come, she tells them that they crossed over the water brook, misleading them. And then they finally get up out of the well, and they go and they tell David what is about to happen. Now, when David hears this, David and all the people that are with him, they escape, just as Hushai had hoped and the plan of God demanded. Now, David, his ex-counselor, Ahithophel, he sees that his advice or his counsel has not been taken, that Hushai the Archite's word has been taken over his word. And Ahithophel decides that, I guess he is no longer worthy to live, and so he goes and he rides his saddles a donkey, goes to his house, he gets his house in order, the Bible says, and then he hangs himself and he's buried in his father's tomb. You know, there seems to be a lot of parallels in the relationship with David and Ahithophel in their own terms that parallel to the relationship between Jesus and Judas. Judas was one of the best friends of Jesus, one of his closest companions. Ahithophel was one of the closest companions of David. He was a counselor, perhaps a confidant, and both of them betray the person whom they were friends with. They go and they do something, and as a result of what they'd done, they decide to hang themselves. Now, a lot of people will state that the reason that Ahithophel did this was because he realized if David came back into power, that he would be executed because of his actions. He would be executed because of the treason that he had committed. So he decided, I guess you could say, to take things into his own hands. And most made this statement, Hushai's advice was the death penalty for Ahithophel. Now let's finish reading here verses 27 and 28 and 29. The Bible says this, now it happened when David had come to Manahiam that Shobi, the son of Nahash, from Rabbah of the people of Ammon, Machir, the son of Amiel from Lodabar, and Barzillah, the Gileadite from Rogalim, brought beds and basins, earthen vessels and wheat, barley and flour, parched grain and beans, lentils and parched seeds, honey and curd, sheep and cheese of the herd, for David and the people who were with him to eat. For they said, the people are hungry and weary and thirsty in the wilderness. Now, the Bible tells us that David goes to Manahiam. When you look at this map, most will say that Manahiam was about 15 miles away from the Jordan River. So they go to this place, Manahiam. And then the Bible reveals to us that all these kings, and some of those names, they sound a little bit familiar, the Ammonites being one. Some of these kings come together and they meet David and they say, this is what we're going to give to you. And they give him a bunch of supplies. Now, David is on the run for his life. But earlier on, David had been on the run for his life as well. He had been on the run from Saul. But here they bring all this supplies to David. And you've got to think that this was a result of some of the acts of kindness that David had shown in the past. We know time and time again, David had done certain things in order to show kindness to people who otherwise would be considered his enemies. You think about Mephibosheth being one, the son of Nahash being another. He sins and goes out of his way to make sure that they feel an act of kindness or compassion. Well, here David has all this supplies brought to him as he is on the run. And you got to think it's a little bit because of some of the seed that he had sown earlier on. David was a kind, generous man. David made mistakes. We're going to make mistakes as human beings as well, just like David did. David is going to spend his entire life, really, in repentance for what he had done. And we know it's going to bring great consequences to his household. When you go back to what Nathan prophesied there in 2 Samuel chapter 12 and verses 10 and 12, he says that there's going to be a great strife in the house of David. We've seen that thus far. It's also going to continue as we go a little bit on in the story of David. He says that these wives of David, they're going to be taken in the sight of all of Israel in public. We've seen that fulfilled with Absalom. All these things that David did, these sins that David committed, because he tried to hide them and because he lived in unrepented sin, he's going to feel the consequences of it. You know, it took a parable about a sheep to bring him to repentance. And the question that really stood out to me as I was studying throughout this particular narrative that we have been going through is this: what brings us to repentance? What really brings us to the forefront in our minds to realize we've got sin in our lives and we need to fix it? We need to make it right. It took a parable for David from a man by the name of Nathan about a sheep. It enraged him. And that's what the Word does to us. The Word works on us in our lives. It brings about sorrow in our hearts sometimes and grief in our hearts. It brings about sometimes a little bit of disappointment because we realize we don't always live up to the standard that God has given us. But it's always important that we try to the best of our ability to always live faithful, and when we mess up and when we sin, to always try to make it right and correct it. And that's a lesson that we can learn here from the life of David.
1: It's 11:25.
4: Hello, my name is Griffin Collins, and I have an exciting announcement. We will begin releasing a weekly devotional on Facebook titled Matters That Matter. In these weekly devotionals, we will discuss topics that are important and specific to the Lord's church today. What does the Bible say about trusting others? Am I required to be faithful as a Christian? I pray that you will follow along with us as we explore matters that matter today.
1: It's 75 degrees.

were speaking earlier of what some have described as contemporary problems. As we noted, that word contemporary marked by characteristics of the present age, that is, modern. Now, as we pointed out, there are really no new problems in life. All of these problems have been around from the beginning. The transgression of Adam in beautiful Eden, that started it, and they've been here ever since. There is no contemporary problem. The problems are the old problems, our attitude toward these problems, how we react to these conditions and the subtlety and suggestions and temptations of Satan. That has to do with our happiness or misery. If we base our conclusions upon a thus saith the Lord, then I don't have to worry about it. As a matter of fact, be anxious about nothing, Paul said, Philippians 4 and verse 6. What's that? Be anxious about nothing. Well, how can I keep from being anxious? How can I keep from worry? Oh, but in all things, by prayer and supplication with thanksgiving, let your requests be made known unto God. And the result? Oh, verse 7, the next verse. Oh, and the peace of God, which passeth all understanding, shall guard your hearts and your thoughts in Christ Jesus. Isn't that wonderful? I mean, in the midst of the negative circumstances of this life, I mean, all of the problems that exist, sure, the old body is subject to the same debilities and illnesses and ultimate death as any other person's body. That's physical. That has to do, oh, but I need to focus on the spiritual. I need to emphasize God's will for my life. Oh, and if I'll do that, I have nothing to worry about. You see, I have a Father that's all-powerful. All I need to do is take it to Him in prayer and leave it and let Him take care of it. Yeah, but somebody says, preacher, that might bring hardships and difficulties upon... You're talking about the physical man. Well, that's going to happen anyway. Hardships, difficulties, death, yes, a sickness, illness. I mean, stump your toe, it hurts you just as bad as it does the other. That has nothing to do with it. That's all in the material realm. Genuine happiness is in consequence of our giving our lives to the Lord. Contemporary problems. You know, conditions that prevail, friend, in this country of ours today is to me absolutely amazing. As a matter of fact, when I was growing up, you didn't want to be identified, at least closely, with a person who regularly drank alcoholic beverage. No, you didn't. You didn't want to be associated with that kind of person. You didn't want that. Well, somebody said, preacher, that's prudish. I mean, that's narrow-minded. That's egotistical. Call it what you want to, but compare that with teaching a child to drink. Why? Teaching a child to drink? It is amazing to me. Many parents think, well, our child's going to drink anyway. They're going to have... friend, if you'll pardon the personal expression, and I've used this no doubt a thousand times, but my dad was a wise man. No, he wasn't a lettered man as such. Oh, he read widely. He read the Bible regularly, though he wasn't religious. But... he expressed his wisdom in common, basic terminology. As long as I was able to understand his teaching and was under his tutelage, he would say to me occasionally, son, you stay away from whiskey and sorry women, and you'll be all right. Sorry women? I didn't know there was a sorry woman. Well, the very idea, all the women I knew were wonderful people, loving mothers, sisters, etc. Why, the very sorry women? But since then, I've been around the world and the European theater, the Asiatic theater, and I've learned that there are some women that are not exactly what they should be. But in those days, I knew nothing of Christ or of Christianity. And I'd go to the pubs with my buddies, and I've seen them drink themselves loop-legged. I may occasionally have a Coke, though I've never been much of a Coke drinker, but never tasted alcoholic beverage. No, sir. You see, I realized I had little enough sense, and I didn't intend to ingest something that would reduce the amount of sense that I had. Well, the very idea. Oh, and these were good boys that I'm talking to. Yes, fine boys. You see, they were out from under the tutelage, the direction, the instruction of their parents. And they were in a place where there were no restrictions. The only restriction is self-imposed. You can do what you want to do. And I'd keep their money for them.
because they knew they would waste it when they became drunken. And sometimes I got away with it. When they headed for the brothels, I headed for the gangplank. And sometimes they overtook me, but to say the least. This thing of alcoholism, that's not a contemporary problem. That's been around all of the time. And we need to avoid that kind of thing, I say. And it's not appreciated in sensible human beings. Sure, I realize there was some little bit of tightness and maybe some ego, and we shouldn't have been so exalted above, but I don't want to be in that condition. And teaching a child to drink, friend, stay away from that stuff. You don't teach your child to smoke marijuana. I reckon you smoke it. I think that's the way it's done. But what the very idea. Friend, the responsibility of parenthood is to instruct the child in the knowledge of truth and in the love of God, not to teach him to do things of this old world, even though you're trying to teach him to be moderate in what he does. No say. Or the very idea. But, you know, another thing, in this country of ours, just recently, a great state in these United States have legitimatized homosexuality. Can you imagine such a thing? Friend, homosexuality, someone says, well, now, an alternate lifestyle. Now, friend, do you know better than that? Not a lifestyle at all. As a matter of fact, when God created Adam of the dust of the earth, he said in verse 18 of Genesis 2, not good that the man should be alone. I'll make him a help meet for him, M-E-E-T, suitable, answering to his needs. Well, to make a long story short, what did he make for Adam? A woman. Oh, Mother Eve, male and female. You see, in homosexuality, male with male or female with female, there's no profitable consequence. There is no productive result. This is not a lifestyle. This is a death style. Oh, and the basis for it? Absolute immorality. Lust. Desire that is, of course, illegitimate. Not recognized by God or man when he's thinking properly. It's purely a matter of lust. And our land is making that legal. We're calling the combination of a man and a man a marriage. We're saying that a woman with a woman is married. Well, that's a very loose use of the term marriage, is it not? No, male and female, that's the basis of production in the area of flora and fauna. Vegetation and animal, male and female. Now somebody says, well, I preach that the reason you speak of that is because you don't like whoop. Friend, the homosexual is a precious, immortal soul whom God loves, for whom Jesus Christ died that he may be saved. And yet, if you read your Bible, Genesis 18, chapters 18 and 19, and throughout Leviticus and Deuteronomy, and in Paul in Romans chapter 1, homosexuality is condemned, and those who practice such are worthy of death. And the horrible thing about it is, in this Christian age, it's not a matter of physical death. It's a matter of eternal separation from the Almighty in a place where the worm dieth not and the fire is not quenched, and that's eternal. These shall go away into eternal punishment, but the righteous into eternal life. Matthew 25 at verse 46. That word eternal, descriptive of the duration of both places. Friends, we need, through the study and application of God's Word, to make preparation to be with Him in eternity, in that blissful city, where there is no negativism, no temptations. Satan, of course, has been cast into the lake that burns with fire and brimstone. No more problem with him. Rest from our labors. We need to give our lives to the Lord. There are no contemporary problems. No, it's our reaction toward the problem. It's how we handle the problem. Those problems have been around all along. It is amazing. Friend,
we need an understanding of God's divine revelation. Yeah, there are all kinds of problems today. They've been around all the time, but there is also a twist in the heart and mind of man that tries to make some of these negative situations legitimate. Reality versus spirituality. God's Word supplies me to every need. Every Scripture inspired of God is profitable for teaching, for reproof, for correction, for instruction in righteousness, that the man of God may be perfect, truly furnished unto every good work. 2 Timothy chapter 3, verses 16 and 17. Yes, but someone says you're going to suffer for right. Acts chapter 5, Peter and John were beaten for teaching in the name of Christ. How did they react? Oh, they went out from the presence of the Sanhedrin rejoicing that they were counted worthy to suffer for the name of Christ. You know what the Lord said? Blessed are they that have been persecuted for righteousness' sake. Now, theirs is the kingdom of God. Blessed are ye when men shall reproach you and persecute you, say all manner of evil against you falsely for my name's sake. Rejoice and be exceeding glad, for great is your reward in heaven, for so persecuted they the prophets that were before you. That's from Matthew chapter 5, verses 10 through 12. Friends, we need to give primary attention to a thus saith the Lord. Order our lives by His will. When you read it, there's no question that it is a divine product. It is the will of God. And the unusual teaching that's done, whoso smiteth thee on thy right cheek, deck him. No. That's man talking. That's the boys that drunk themselves loop-legged. Yes. No. Turn to him the other cheek. What is he saying? React with kindness to the unkindness of others. Be not overcome of evil, but overcome evil with good, Paul said in Romans chapter 12. So I'm to be Christ-like. He was a gentleman. Smoking flax he didn't quench. The bruised rod he didn't break. So believing that Jesus Christ died to redeem my soul, I need to make up my mind that I want to be like him. I want to walk pleasing to God, doing the will of the Father. That means I turn away from the practice of sin and error, confess His name before men, be buried with Him in baptism, and continue in the Apostles' doctrine. May God bless. Well,

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2: It's 75 degrees.

It is time for Americans to stand up for the good in America, for the good of all Americans. It is time to stand up for our Christian heritage. It is time for us to withstand the current efforts to rewrite history and the efforts to deny that this nation was founded to be one nation under God. Facts are stubborn things. The facts of history are available to anyone who will take the time to search for them. So, would it be fair to let some of the founders of this great nation speak relative to the correlation of faith in God, the Bible, and the formation of this country? Let us begin with one who has been identified as the father of our country, George Washington, who said, "Of all the dispositions and habits which lead to political prosperity, religion and morality are indispensable supports. In vain would that man claim the tribute of patriotism, who should subvert these great pillars of human happiness, these firmest props of the duties of man and citizen." With these words from the first president of this new nation and its formation, then I ask, what about the professors who try to, and in tax-supported institutions, whose avowed agenda is to destroy faith in God, the Bible, and Christianity? What do you think of people who come to this country and hope to become so strong that they can impose on us a religion that denies freedom of religion? What do you think of a media who seeks to destroy the foundation of faith in God and the Bible? But now back to Washington's words. In talking about religion and morality, he says, as he has called it, political prosperity, he continued by declaring that, as he said, "The mere political equal and the pious man ought to respect and support them." Now, are you ready for Washington's next observation? "Let us with caution indulge the supposition that morality can be maintained without religion. Whatever may be conceded to the influence of refined education on minds of peculiar structure, reason and experience both forbid us to expect that national morality can prevail in exclusion of religious principle." You say, man, you've gone to preaching. If you call President Washington's words preaching, then he's the one doing the preaching. I was just reading his words. We now go to the sixth president of this new nation, John Quincy Adams, who lived from 1767 to 1848. See if he thought there was a connection of the new nation to God and the Bible. He said, quoting him, "The moment the idea is admitted into society that property is not as sacred as the laws of God, and that there is not a force of law and public justice to protect it, anarchy and tyranny commence. If thou shalt not covet, and thou shalt not steal, were not commandments of heaven, they must be made inviolable precepts in every society before it can be civilized or made free. If this does not show respect for the Bible, what will it take? If the two laws he quoted are not subject to violation, why are they so authoritative, as he affirmed, the laws from heaven?" We next turn our attention to what John Quincy Adams said. "From the day of the Declaration, the people of North American Union were associated bodies of civilized men and Christians. They were bound by the laws of the gospel, which they nearly all acknowledged as rules of their conduct." Adam also declared that when the colonies cast off, as Adam said, all the shackles of British dependency, they were no longer colonies. They were the United States of America. And Adams then declared they were an independent nation of Christians. John Quincy, of course, was the son of the second president of the new nation, John Adams, and surely had information relative to the founding fathers of the United States. These
revisionist historians would like to keep this kind of information away from school children, so they distort the real history of this United States and try to remove any connection to Christianity and the founding of this country. There is too much information available for us to be deceived into believing that the founders of this nation were either deists or worse, they were atheists. So let us stand up for America, for the good of all Americans, as we, without shame or audacity, declare our Christian heritage. Think what a good dose of the Christian doctrine of love thy neighbor as thyself would do for our society today. Think of the potential of transforming our culture. Commitment to this profound guideline would stop the murdering, stealing, lying, and cheating. It would put an end to the drug pushers. It would stop the abuse of wives and children, of the elderly, the weak. Loving your neighbor as yourself would close down the sex slavery industry and the abuse of young girls and boys. It would cause those who father children to be fathers to those children instead of sneaking into the shadows and letting someone else take care of those children they have brought into the world. It's time for God-fearing and respecting Americans to sing God Bless America, and then to live in a way that God would bless America. I have no idea as to the identity of the individual who prayed a prayer I'm about to read. It was prayed in the State House of Topeka, Kansas, Tuesday, January the 23rd, 1996. When I read it, it will sound like one of the Jewish prophets of the Old Testament era, confessing the sins of his nation to God and pleading for mercy. So here's the prayer. Heavenly Father, we come before you today to ask your forgiveness and seek your direction and guidance. We know your word says, woe to those who call evil good, but that's exactly what we've done. We've lost our spiritual equilibrium and inverted our values. We confess. We have ridiculed the absolute truth of your word and called it moral pluralism. We have worshiped other gods and called it multiculturalism. We have endorsed perversion and called it alternate lifestyle. We have exploited the poor and called it the lottery. We have neglected the needy and called it self-preservation. We have rewarded laziness and called it welfare. We've killed our unborn and called it choice. We have shot abortionists and called it justifiable. We have neglected to discipline our children and called it building esteem. We have abused power and called it political savvy. We have coveted our neighbor's possessions and called it ambition. We have polluted the air with profanity and pornography and called it freedom of expression. We have ridiculed the time-honored values of our forefathers and called it enlightenment. Search us, O God, and know our hearts today. Try us and see if there's any wicked way in us. Cleanse us from every sin and set us free. Guide and bless these men and women who have been sent here by the people of Kansas and who have been ordained by you to govern this great state. Grant them your wisdom to rule, and may their decisions direct us to the center of your will. I ask in the name of your Son, the living Savior, Jesus Christ. Amen. That was his prayer. Paul Harvey, the late Paul Harvey, read this prayer on his radio station and received over 6,000 letters requesting copies. It's time for people to understand what has been happening to this great land and to withstand with all of the strength of their mind and body and with their life. God bless America.

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John's Gospel records that Jesus Christ came into this temple and all of the people came together, and he sat down and he taught them there. But the Pharisees then brought unto him a woman whom they said was taken in adultery. And when they had set her in the midst, they said, "Master, this woman was taken in adultery, in the very act." Now, Moses in the law said that such a one should be stoned, but what seest thou? And this they said, tempting him, that they might have to accuse him. But Jesus, stooping down, with his finger wrote upon the ground, as though he heard them not. But when they continued asking him, Jesus lifted up himself, and he said, "Let him that is without sin among you first cast a stone at her." Then again he stooped down and with his finger wrote upon the ground. Now when they heard this, they, being convicted in their conscience, went out one by one from the eldest even unto the last, until Jesus was left alone and the woman standing in the midst. Jesus lifted up himself and said, "Woman, where are those thine accusers? Doth no man condemn thee?" She saith unto him, "No man, Lord." He answered her, saying, "Neither do I condemn thee. Go and sin no more." From the 8th of John's Gospel, beginning at 1. The scenario that you have just heard described is something that was by no means private. This was a very public humiliation of a woman whom the Pharisees claimed had been taken in adultery. We can know this because John has already been careful to point out that an unnumbered group that he simply describes as all the people had come together to hear Jesus teach them, and teach them he did. If John is describing this group as all the people, then a considerable number was there to witness the public humiliation of a woman accused of adultery. They wanted the Lord to make a public announcement of what the penalty should be for this woman's alleged sin, pointing out that Moses in the law had already said that such a one should be stoned. However, their motivation was less than honorable in this, because John again is careful to point out that what they really wanted to do was tempt the Lord and have something with which to accuse him. Now, the matter in which this could be turned into an accusation deals with the fact that they're correct about what the law of Moses said was the penalty of adultery. However, one should consider that at this time, Israel was a part of the Roman Empire. Even though Israel's own law provided the death penalty for an assortment of offenses, they would not have been permitted by the Roman government to put anyone to death without the approval of the Roman government. Therefore, if the Lord had said, "Yes, indeed, the law does provide that such a one should be put to death by stoning," then they felt they would have the material necessary to accuse the Lord before the Roman government of advocating the death penalty without the approval of Caesar's throne. On the other hand, if the Lord, out of fear of the Roman government, had said, "Well, no, we cannot say that she should be stoned to death," then they felt like, "Well, we'll accuse him publicly before Israel of being unwilling to uphold the law of Moses, under which we live and which we claim we hold so dear." So,
These felt that they had asked the Lord a question that he wouldn't be able to answer to everyone's satisfaction. He stooped down. With his finger, he wrote something unknown to us upon the ground. Heard them continuing to ask him, "What should be done with a woman?" He lifted up himself and said, "If you haven't committed a sin, then you be the first one to throw a rock at her." And then again, he stooped down as if to ignore them. Once again, John's gospel is careful to point out an interesting detail. They were convicted in their conscience and went out from the eldest to the youngest, indicating that the eldest, with a greater sense of wisdom and perception by the experience of years, knew when they had been beaten, and the younger simply follows suit of the elder. They walk out one by one until Jesus and the woman are left alone in the midst. The Lord asks her, "Where's your accusers?" "Is there no one to condemn you?" she said. "No one, Lord." Lord said, "Then I do not condemn thee. Go and sin no more." This is not to indicate that the Lord was overlooking or excusing the commission of adultery. He called it exactly what it was, a sin. By telling her, "Go and sin no more," but he also indicated his willingness to forgive it. "I do not condemn thee," he said. "Go and sin no more." In this public humiliation of a woman accused of adultery, the Pharisees had asked the Lord to make a public pronouncement and consideration of what the cost and the penalty of her sin ought to be. And instead of being successful at such a thing, they instead are forced to consider the penalty of their own guilt and sin, and went out one by one from the Lord's presence to do so. We should be called upon to do the same. That is, make a very personal, soul-searching consideration of what the penalty is of our own iniquity, rather than looking upon that of another. As a country, as a nation, it has been pointed out that over 1 million pounds of food are consumed daily by those who are incarcerated in our facilities of detention. Now, this is food alone. This isn't to say a thing about other related expenses connected with the upkeep of those who are incarcerated. Taxpayers no doubt resent the fact that so much of their earnings is dedicated by their government to the upkeep of the criminal element in houses of incarceration. But yet, while we might be concerned about what is the cost to us of somebody else's transgression, what is the cost and the penalty of our own? Oh, the scriptures are rife with examples of what the penalty and the consequence of sin has been. You go back to the days of Noah, the 6th of Genesis, when the Lord said, "My spirit shall not always strive with man, for as much as he is but flesh and blood, his days shall be 120 years. And why indeed should the Spirit of God strive with the spirit of flesh and blood, his creation? Why should Creator
strive with the created. Lord said he wouldn't. God looked down and he saw that the wickedness of man was great in the earth, for every imagination of the thought of his heart was only evil continually, and it repented the Lord that he had made man in the earth. It grieved him at his heart, and he said, I will destroy man whom I have created from off the face of the earth, both man and beast and creeping things and fowl of the air, for it repenteth me that I have made them. And he said unto Noah, the end of all flesh is come before me. What brought humanity to this particular stage, in which the God who had created him in his own image announced that he was sorry that he ever had? It repenteth me that I have made them, he said. Oh, because every imagination of the thought of his heart was only evil continually. Can you imagine there actually being such a low state of human existence that nothing crossed the conscious mind but evil continually? Herein you see what was the penalty of an ill-kept heart. Herein you see what is the consequence of the sin that results. The Lord said, I'll destroy man whom I've created from off the face of the earth, for it repenteth me that I have made them. Oh, but one might consider that was so many thousands of years ago. And we know that the Lord set his bow in the cloud as a symbol of the covenant that he had made, that he would never again with water destroy the earth, but this doesn't mean that he'll never again destroy the earth. Peter is careful to point out for us that when the Lord comes again, he will destroy the earth, this time with fire. The earth and all the works that are therein shall be burned up. Until that time, what is the cost? What is the penalty? What is the consequence of our own sins? Rhetorically, the Apostle Paul asked the church at Rome to consider, know ye not that to whom ye yield yourselves servants to obey, his servants ye are, whom ye obey? Whether of sin unto death or of obedience unto righteousness, what fruit had ye in those things whereof ye are now ashamed? For the end of those things is death. But being made free from sin, ye are become servants to God, have your fruit unto holiness, and the end everlasting life. Verses 16, 21, and 22, the sixth of Romans. The servant, oh, the one who is bound by another. And here the Apostle Paul said, the sinner has made his choice unto whom he will yield himself to be servant. He said, if you commit sin, you're the servant of sin. Know ye not that to whom ye yield yourselves servants to obey, his servant ye are? This is true of sin unto death. It fortunately is also true of obedience unto righteousness. Let's consider this thing of sin unto death. People can get caught up in the commission of sin in much the same way they can get caught up in addiction to habit-forming substances.
if you are so addicted, let me ask you, no cynicism, no sarcasm, no unkindness intended. How is that working out for you so far? How has your life quality benefited? How has this made you feel better about yourself? If you have allowed something else to control your mind and your will to your own destruction, how is that working out for you so far? How does it work out for the sinner to allow the heart, the mind, the will to be overwhelmed by the temptation of Satan so that the only thing to which a person has to look forward is spiritual death, that is, separation from God? How is the realization of that improving your life quality and your self-image so far? On the other hand, if you have yielded yourself unto God, you've already sensed the improvement in self-image, of life quality, of something that has made today and tomorrow and every day thereafter worth living up unto your final goal, life everlasting. Now, in the process of making your choice and your decision, Paul asked the church at Rome to consider what fruit, what benefit, what good came from their sinful past, of which now they are justifiably and rightly ashamed. What good came from it? The end of those things is only death. We've mentioned death in connection with sin several times. In what way is death and sin related? Understand this. Sin separates you from your Lord. When Jesus Christ bore the sin of the world in His own innocent body as He sacrificed Himself on the cross of Calvary, the sin that He bore for the world even separated Him from God. And He acknowledged this with one of His utterances from the cross as the life slipped away from Him. He said, "My God, why hast thou forsaken me?" You choose to continue in sin and bearing the weight and the guilt of the same, you'll bear the consequence as well. Separation from God. And Paul pointed out at the third of Colossians that Christ is our life. If you are separated from the source of spiritual life, then you are separated from life. The result, then, is spiritual death. First of John's gospel, it is pointed out concerning Christ that in Him was the life, and the life was the light of men. You hear John pointing out what two things are embodied in the Savior? Life and light, one because of the other. Have you noticed that no desirable plant life seems to grow in the dark? Isn't that why in the crawl space under your house it's just dirt? No sunlight, no life. Desirable vegetation requires the light of the sun in order to grow. You separate all this from the light, you've rendered that piece of ground relatively unusable. You separate a man from the spiritual light that is Christ.
and you separate.

should consider what is the cost, the consequence, the penalty of our own. John's gospel records that Jesus Christ said, "If ye continue in my word, then are ye my disciples indeed. Ye shall know the truth, and the truth shall make you free." But they answered him, saying, "We be Abraham's seed, and were never in bondage to any man. How sayest thou then, thou shalt be made free?" Jesus said, "Whosoever committeth sin is the servant of sin. And the servant abideth not in the house forever, but the Son abideth ever. If therefore the Son shall make you free, ye shall be free indeed." Coming from the 8th of John's Gospel, beginning at 31, Lord called upon these to continue in his word. Now, if you continue in anything, the necessary implication is you first began. One must continue, having begun, in this, the word of the Lord, for nothing else is able to achieve the same feat. And he said, if you do so, begin, continue. He said, then you're my disciples indeed. But before you can either begin or continue, you have to know what the truth of the word is. Step one, know it. Ye shall know the truth. Because only the truth, that is, the gospel, the word of God, can make you spiritually free. His Israelite audience is missing the point two ways. Number one, they're missing the point about what kind of freedom the Lord is talking about. And second of all, they seem to be relatively unaware of not only their own present, but also of their historical past. They say, "We're Abraham's seed, and we've never been in bondage to any man." Oh, really? Israel became a nation in bondage way back there in Pharaoh's Egypt until God sent Moses in there to lead them out. Though God had established them with their own land and country and had made them a successful nation, he also made them subject to the punishment and bondage of their enemies when they rebelled against him in disobedience. Yes, they came to be in bondage again. At the time that the Lord was speaking to them, they were not a free nation. They had been conquered by the Roman Empire. And they say, "Oh, we've never been in bondage to any man." Lord didn't really get into that to explain either their past or their present to them. But he did make this reference to the effects of sin in similar terminology that the Apostle Paul would later use to the church at Rome. And that is, those who commit sin are the servants of it. They've allowed themselves to be overwhelmed by the temptation of Satan. Here is something about servants. A lot of households had them. But the servants, you see, were not a part of the master's house. They had no permanent place there. The servant abideth not forever. But someone who would always be a part of that family would be those who were born into it. Oh, indeed, the son of the patriarch, he abides in that house forever. It would be through him that the name of that family is perpetuated. What if indeed the son should make you free?

And he can. Oh, how does he do so? Oh, the servant owes something to the master. But what if he's made free? What if he is given the status of brother to the other sons of the patriarch? What if he is given the status of a son to the patriarch? Oh, if the son makes you free, then indeed ye shall be free. Oh, in a greater sense that you ever known freedom before. Freedom from what? Freedom, first of all, from the shackles of sin. Shackles for which you have not the key to unlock them, save the Lord should provide that for you. How can he do that? The Lord invites you to know his truth. Know it. Now, only the truth is able to make you free. The Lord prayed unto his heavenly Father, "Sanctify them by thy truth. Thy word is truth." Men throughout the denominational world have told the world that it is possible for them to be reconciled to God in ways that the gospel never said reconciliation was possible. You believe on Jesus Christ as the Son of God? Are you willing to confess that faith before men? Are you willing to repent of the sin that has made you a servant and not a free man? You willing to be buried with the Lord in the waters of baptism, there to receive the remission of sin, to be raised again to walk in a newness of life in obedience to that truth? You can not only be free, but the Lord said, you can be free indeed.

Hello, my name is Griffin Collins, and I have an exciting announcement. We will begin releasing a weekly devotional on Facebook titled Matters That Matter. In these weekly devotionals, we will discuss topics that are important and specific to the Lord's church today. What does the Bible say about trusting others? Am I required to be faithful as a Christian? I pray that you will follow along with us as we explore matters that matter today.

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3: Like Father, like Son. This is an expression often used today, and one that is so true. There is no greater influence on a child's life than that of his parents. Paul, by the inspiration of God, wrote, "And ye fathers, provoke not your children to wrath, but bring them up in the nurture and the admonition of the Lord." Ephesians 6:4. This is done only by parents who set the proper example before their children. Some parents will often say to their children, "Do as I say, not as I do," but it doesn't work that way. Children are influenced by actions more than by words. Do you tell your children how to live a godly life, or do you show them how to live a godly life? I'm Jim Dearman with a brief message of truth for the world.

Jonah is a story about God's loving pursuit of wayward man. This is immediately seen in God's desire for the Ninevites in chapter 1 and verse 2. They were a Gentile nation whose power resided in their brutality, and it threatened many nations, including the Jews. But God's love sent Jonah to cry against them. However, the ultimate quarry for God's love was Jonah himself. When called to go to Nineveh, he feared that they would repent and God would save them, 4 and verse 2. So he ran away. The text follows the rebellious prophet and God's loving pursuit of him. God defied logic to reach Jonah. His love appointed a fish to swallow the defiant preacher who would rather die than see God's love save the Ninevites. After the Ninevites repented, God's love challenged the sullen Jonah to rejoice. Love planted the protectant gourd to protect him from the heat, and love caused it to wither to remind Jonah of God's sovereignty. It is that same love that pursues mankind today. Despite my rebellion, God's love still pursues me.

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In our last session together, we went to the Pentateuch, Leviticus and Deuteronomy. We looked at what God said to the Israelites as they were on the brink, on the verge of entering into the promised land. God warned them that the people that you will dispossess are being expelled from that land because of their own immoral behavior. The term that God used, abomination. And then we saw God warning the Israelites. Now, when you get into that land, don't you copy those behaviors, or the same thing will happen to you. You will be ejected from the land. Then we went to those passages, Leviticus, Deuteronomy, Kings, and tried to find out what were these abominable, detestable behaviors that were spotlighted and pinpointed by God as, listen closely, justification for terminating national existence. We identified seven. Idolatry and false religion. False religion, by definition, is that which is out of harmony with the religion of the God of the Bible. Adultery. They had mediums. They were engaging in bestiality. They had bad judges. They were involving themselves in same-sex relations. And they were killing their children. And we closed our last session with this question. Do these behaviors sound like America? Absolutely. Let me prove it to you. Let me document it for you. Do you realize that over the last probably 30 to 50 years, raw paganism, idolatry, has been on the increase in our nation, infiltrating our civilization. Buddhist temples have been built from California to Chicago to the East Coast. Hindu temples have been springing up all over the country in large numbers. There have been other forms of clear, you know, these religions are idolaters from a Christian perspective. There's no other way to see it. Hinduism is the religion of thousands of gods, thousands of deities, none of which actually exist. They've been concocted in the minds of mere men. There's no such thing as a god named Ganesh that has the body of a little pudgy boy and the head of an elephant, or Durga that has multiple arms and hands coming out of her body. There's no such god. But Hinduism has made unbelievable encroachments into our civilization. In fact, non-Christian religions have mushroomed in America in the last 30 to 50 years. Pure idolatry and false religion. But that's not the only kind of idolatry that we have had in our country in recent years, seemingly expanding all the time. Do you remember what Paul said in Colossians chapter 3, verse 5, when he told Christians that they're people who have put to death members which are on the earth, that is, their bodily passions, fornication, uncleanness, passion, evil desire. And then he says, and covetousness, which is idolatry. So the Bible teaches that in addition to raw forms of pagan idolatry, bowing down and worshiping an idol that a person has carved with their own hands, another form of idolatry is greed. I ask you, is greed rampant in our civilization? Are there any indicators? You know, people have always been greedy. I'm not suggesting that there wasn't greed and now there is. I'm talking about general trends, great upsurges of behavior. Is that not the case with greed? Do you know that before World War II, you would not have been able to find a casino in America? Nowhere. Las Vegas didn't come until after World War II. And now casinos are springing up around the nation. So it's not just Vegas. It's a host of other places as well. And think of all of the other forms of gambling. State by state has legalized the lottery. We didn't have that at the beginning of our country because the founder said, according to the Bible, gambling is a vice. It is an evil, immoral behavior that will cause civilization's moral fiber to unravel.
And yet we have now states sponsoring, promoting, and encouraging people to gamble, which generally harms the poor people of our society. And think about the forms of idolatry that we have, for example, in what we call reality TV, where people will subject themselves to the most demeaning behavior. You know, like lying in a box with a bunch of cockroaches or whatever. They're willing to go through all sorts of things, and people think that's entertainment. And why are they willing to subject themselves to such indignities? Money. Money. The thirst, the hunger, the lust for money in order to get ahead, they think, financially. And so it is with other forms of idolatry in our society. What about the fact that we've got Hollywood? You know, Hollywood didn't exist at the time of the founders. In fact, that didn't exist till the 20th century. And yet, is not our civilization crazed? Do they not idolize actors and actresses? Oh, we have a program called American Idol. I mean, the very name of it indicates that we're talking about idolizing people simply because what? They can sing a certain way or dance a certain way. And likewise, we idolize sports figures. There are sports figures that people idolize. We have idolatry in our nation. I mean, a level of idolatry that's unprecedented in America. You wouldn't have found the majority of Americans caught up in all of this idolatrous activity 150 years ago. This is clearly a prominent characteristic of America today. We are an idolatrous nation. What about adultery? Is that a bigger problem now than it has ever been in American history? Absolutely. The statistics are cut and dried. Sexual promiscuity, marital unfaithfulness by Americans is epidemic and at all-time high levels. Did you know every 9.5 minutes someone in the U.S. is infected with HIV? Would you believe me if I told you that more than 1/4 of New Yorkers have contracted genital herpes? Sexual promiscuity, unfaithfulness has run rampant across our civilization. America's religious, moral, and spiritual roots, our underpinnings, are literally dissolving before our very eyes. America's an adulterous nation. What about mediums? I remember as a child in the 60s suddenly hearing about this activity, you know, fortune tellers and palm readers. And then over the years, we've had the Psychic Network and Sister This, Sister That, Sister Julia, Psychic Friends Network, Psychic Hotline, Mystic Psychic Network, Crossing Over. We have all of these places where you can go and have your astrological forecast depicted for you and so forth. Folks, there's always been some of that, but it has tremendously increased in our country just in the last half century. In fact, a 2005 Gallup poll of Americans indicated that 3 in 4 Americans believe in the paranormal in one form or another. If you had asked that very question 200 years ago to our founders, you wouldn't have got the answer that you get today. We as a nation are manifesting this same preoccupation. We're enamored with the paranormal as if there's something to that. There's programs on television about ghost hunters and stuff that go into old houses thinking that there are ghosts. People are believing that when there's nothing to it whatsoever. If you knew the Bible, you would know that's all false and fake. What about this horrible, almost not even to be mentioned, behavior of bestiality? Do you know that a whole vocabulary has developed in recent years in our country? Zoophilia, defined as sexual attraction by a human to a non-human, to an animal. And if you have any problems with that, you are called an anti-speciest.
That is, you oppose one species crossing over to other species for purposes of sexual relations. And there's been a whole bunch of literature that has developed in other countries and in our country, including a Princeton professor who has come right out and talked about this. I went to a website not too long ago that claims to promote diversity. And when they talk about how we need to legalize and we need to normalize and we need to decriminalize and accept homosexuality, well, they have a whole listing of things that they put in the same category, including necrophilia, bestiality, pedophilia with children. They believe all of these go together. And we as a nation ought to be accepting of all of those. Peter Singer, a professor at Princeton, some years ago wrote an essay called Heavy Petting, in which he insisted that sexual relations between humans and animals is not an offense to our status and dignity as human beings. Folks, I'm telling you that we are losing our sense as a people. You know, whenever that case, which originated in Texas in 2003, Lawrence v. Texas, over the matter of same-sex relations, homosexuality, went all the way to the Supreme Court, 6 of the 9 justices at the time were liberal, and so it went their way. They struck down all sodomy laws for all 50 states. An unprecedented, legally, morally, in every other way, unprecedented decision that just brushed aside all precedent and all thinking and all practice for the first 200 years of our civilization. Now, that's not interpreting the law, that's rewriting it. That's enforcing one's own agenda. But the 3 dissenting justices, Justice Scalia, who wrote the dissenting opinion, and he was joined, of course, by Clarence Thomas and the then Chief Justice Rehnquist, they made the point in their dissenting opinion that, you know, all the laws that we have always had in our country on the state level against bigamy, against same-sex marriage, against adult incest, against prostitution, adultery, fornication, obscenity, I mean, you just go down the line and list them along with bestiality. All of these then logically and legally based on this decision would be acceptable today. And of course, no doubt, that is the domino effect that we are now seeing take place. And by the way, polygamy will be in line there too. And here we have a sizable percentage of Muslims pouring into our country. And the Quran blatantly and openly teaches that a man may have up to 4 wives. You don't think that now our politically correct society is going to brush aside our laws that have been here for over 2 centuries against polygamy, and suddenly now we've been wrong all this time and we're going to brush that aside and validate non-Christian morality, which according to the Bible is immorality. What a tragic day that we're living in, that we are reproducing, that we are copying the very behaviors that caused the Canaanites and a few hundred years later the Israelites to be expelled from the land of Canaan. What about bad judges? Have you, over the years, watching the news and paying attention to what's happening in our country, have you felt very uneasy and very concerned about our criminal justice system? Oh, there are some tremendous people, great men and women, who have dedicated their lives to the criminal justice system. But overall, for the last 50 years, the penal system and our view of crime, our view of who's the victim and who's the perpetrator, has been skewed. We are now unbalanced and confused. How does the average American feel about the justice system of our day? Are there not all kinds of inequities? Oh yeah, you can drive through a drive-thru and they give you some hot coffee and you spill it. You can sue and win millions of dollars. Or you can spank your child like most Americans did for most of our history, as the Bible teaches, and go to jail. The inequities, the confusion, are widespread and rampant. Yeah, we're having trouble with bad judges. It's these judges that are striking down allusions to God and Christ in the Bible throughout our civilization, wanting those stripped out. It's judges that are consenting and implementing that very thing. What about same-sex relations and homosexuality?
Oh, there's a host of books that have been written and placed in school libraries and public libraries that are promoting among the young population an awareness of and an acceptance of homosexuality. It's widespread. We'd Apologetics Press have produced a volume that's designed to respond to that. Does God Love Michael's Two Daddies? Ought to be in every library in our country in hopes of trying to stem the tide that is rapidly sweeping over the younger adolescent population of our nation that will soon be in positions of leadership and, according to the homosexual movement, will have no problem with endorsing, accepting, and fully legalizing same-sex relations. It's hard to believe that we as a nation are having a national discussion about this. And that for the first time in all of our history, even perhaps unprecedented in human history, the executive leader of our nation has come out and said forthrightly that he believes same-sex marriage ought to be permitted. We have seen an unbelievable, catastrophic erosion of our values. For example, a poll that was taken all the way back in 1973 with this question, homosexuality, is it always wrong or almost always wrong or not wrong? You know, a series of questions. Well, in 1973, 80% of Americans said homosexuality is always wrong or almost always wrong. 80%. Well, by 1973, significant erosion had already taken place, because if you had asked that question 20, 30 years before that, you would have found only a small percentage that would have in any way given the impression that homosexuality was okay. But by 1973, 80% of Americans were against it. In 2006, the number had dropped to 61%. That's one poll that was taken by the University of Chicago. Other polls that have been taken, 1982, 34% of Americans said homosexuality ought to be accepted as an alternate lifestyle. You know, we're not even up to the point where, oh, it ought to be viewed as perfectly normal and natural. No, just an alternate lifestyle. We don't want to be judgmental. 34%. By 1996, 44%. By 2003, the figure went over the half mark, 54%. And in 2008, 57% of Americans said we ought to accept homosexuality as a valid lifestyle. So now, if those polls are correct, more than half of Americans have maintained that homosexuality is sufficiently normal that it ought to be accepted as a behavior in our country. Folks, we are there, right where the Canaanites were and right where the Israelites were. But let's look at this seventh item that we mentioned. Killing children. These pagan, degenerate peoples, idolatrous people that bowed down to wooden and stone gods that they had made with their own hands. Who would do that?

it exceeds 53 million babies. 53 million children who never saw the light of day, who were taken, their lives were taken. I'm telling you, the God of the Bible, He's not pleased with that. Do you know at least those pagan cultures did it for religious reasons, thought they were appeasing a God? We don't even do it for that. It's primarily inconvenience. Do you know when God, many years later, moving over into the book of Kings, when He addressed that subject, the prophet Jeremiah, Jeremiah chapter 32, quoted God and said, when you offered your sons and your daughters, when you caused them to pass through the fire and to die to some god like Molech, do you understand that I did not command you to do that? It didn't even enter my mind to have you do that. That passage says, in God's sight, that is an abomination. Do you understand that our streets, the streets of America, are flowing with the blood of innocents? God's not going to let that pass. Not the God we read about in the Bible. I've gone through 7 moral behaviors. The very behaviors that God said, this will cause a land to vomit out its inhabitants. And we are right there. I mean, not just dabbling in it. We have jumped full force, full fledge into this cesspool of immorality. I'm telling you, America has lost her moral compass. Spiritual wickedness is rampant. Our moral, spiritual, and religious roots are withering and decaying. Indeed, we're imploding as a nation. We're imploding. Do you know in 2 Kings chapter 21, the inspired writer made this comment regarding one of the kings and the population at the time. He said they paid no attention. Manasseh the king seduced them to do, listen to this. Now these were supposed to be God's people, you know, a little more enlightened than your rank and file worldly people. Manasseh seduced the people to do more evil than the nations whom the Lord had destroyed before the children of Israel. Does that not describe America? Do you know homosexuality has been rather rare on the whole world scene? It really has. There are countries now all over the world that will execute homosexuals. But as America has tampered with that and began to dabble in that, and now our chief executive has publicly come out and endorsed it, moral shockwaves have been spreading across the world. And you can count on the fact that so many nations look up to America, look to America for leadership, who are very impressed and very influenced by America's directions. There's going to be a spread of this all over our world. Can you imagine being responsible for seducing people to do more evil than the nations that were known for their evil? And you know that passage says that the Lord spoke by His servants, the prophets, saying, you know, Manasseh has done evil. He has committed these abominations. There's that word again, 2 Kings 21, 8 and following. Because Manasseh, king of Judah, has done these abominations, he's acted more wickedly than all the Amorites who were there before him. You know what God said? 2 Chronicles 28, verse 19. The Lord brought Judah low because of these kings, Ahaz, Manasseh. In the case of Ahaz, you know what he did? He, according to 2 Chronicles 28, 19, he encouraged moral decline in Judah by being continually unfaithful to the Lord. You know, Hollywood's been doing that all over the place. They are constantly encouraging moral decline. Sadly, many of our political leaders and even religious leaders that embrace and endorse and give their official sanction to some of these immoralities, all of them guilty of encouraging moral decline. Listen to another passage from the Old Testament.

speaking of a king who did evil in the sight of the Lord his God, did not humble himself, the text says, before Jeremiah the prophet, who spoke from the mouth of the Lord. He also rebelled against King Nebuchadnezzar, who had made him swear an oath by God. But he stiffened his neck, hardened his heart against turning to the Lord God of Israel. Moreover, the text says, all the leaders of the priests and the people transgressed more and more. Listen to this. According to all the abominations of the nations, and defile the house of the Lord which he had consecrated in Jerusalem. Notice then, you've got political leaders, you've got religious leaders, and you've got the rank and file of the population. They're stiffening their heart. They won't humble themselves before God. They are determined to go their own way and engage in their immoralities and do what they want to do. They transgress more and more. They pile sin on top of sin. This is all in 2 Chronicles 36. The text then says, you know, the Lord God of their fathers sent warnings to them by his messengers, rising up early and sending them because he had compassion on them. Isn't that incredible? Why has God delayed the well-deserved punishment of our nation? Because he has compassion on us. But the text says they mock the messengers of God. You know, if you're a Christian now in this country, you're mocked from one end to the other of our nation. They laugh at you. You're too religious. You can't get a very religious politician elected because people think, you're right-wing, drastic, rigid radical. Yeah, they mock the messengers of God, despised his words, scoffed at his prophets, the text says, until the wrath of the Lord arose against them, and there was no remedy. I challenge you to go read that in 2 Chronicles 36. He sent prophets, he sent messages, he taught them what God's view is on this matter, on all these matters, all seven of them. They scoffed, they blew it off, they laughed at it. The time came when God's wrath arose, and there was no remedy. What happened to them was he brought in the Chaldeans, the Babylonians, and they literally stomped on the people. Those they didn't immediately execute, they carried off into Babylonian captivity. And the text says, look at it, 2 Chronicles 36, 16 and 17, and God had no compassion on young man or virgin or the aged. He gave them all into his hand. The same text that says God was long-suffering, he had compassion, he sent warning after warning after warning, also says, finally wrath came, no more remedy, no more compassion. Folks, you and I are in that situation today. You've seen what I've shown you from the founders of our civilization. They said, look, we as a nation, we've got to acknowledge God. So let me give you just very quickly three quick responses. Number one, we have got to be faithful ourselves. That means we have got to model Christianity to the secular society around us. We need to do that in our homes. We need to do that on our jobs. We need to do that in school. The church must represent Christ accurately to society around us. Number two, we need to involve ourselves in evangelism and benevolence. We need to be kind to people and help them, but we need to tell them the truth, sound the alarm. In fact, we need to do everything we can in every setting that we have to urge all Americans to turn back to God and Christ, to bewail their sins, the founder said that, to humble ourselves and to seek to return Christian principles to the public square. There is the solution to our problems. Will you be a part of it? God loves us. We can do this. Let's do it.

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0: It's 73 degrees.

And as I said yesterday, if you were in the class, I'm not politically correct, so I'm not here to be politically correct. I'm here to educate us. I really believe that in the church we need to do a better job of educating our people on world religions and et cetera. The denominational world has done a much better job in some areas than we have. I think we've had our heads buried in the sand. And I realize that there are some folks where I go and do these seminars that some people think that I'm over-exaggerating, that it's not really as bad as I'm going to portray it today. I say it's worse than what I'm going to portray it. And brethren, I'm here to tell you that in the Lord's church, we need to be trying to reach every soul possible. Several of you have asked about some of the books that I recommended yesterday. I told you I would have those up there. Some of you have given me your cards and you're wanting PowerPoint slides. What we're going to do is post all of these slides to the Polishing the Pulpit website, PTP website. You can get on there and you can download and print them off. If some reason, after I get home and that's not actually done, then by all means you can contact me. India Willett, indiamission.org. You can do that or you can email me different ways. But I found several good books. One of them that by our brotherhood is in our brotherhood is Islam, by the Quran and Christianity by Dave Miller. I think it's very good. Apologetics Press has an excellent website. I think it would be worth your time to get on there and study that. Also, these two guys are not members of church. So I think in world religions like this, we can learn from other folks. I'm not saying that everything that they say is not accurate. But in the study of Islam, I think they've got a lot of good information. One reason, because of the first guy, is Islam Revealed by Dr. Anish Sarash. He is a converted Muslim, and he, as I said yesterday, he moved to the state of Alabama. He actually had to build a wall around his house. He had a fence, security system, because of the danger. He would be a reprobate, apostate, and that's very dangerous in Islam. Someone was telling me that they are beginning to work not too far from here, in the state of Tennessee, with some Muslims. They're trying to target that community and study with them. There were a couple from Iraq or Iran that had been converted to the Lord's church, and they had consulted with them trying to get them to help them, and they said they couldn't do that publicly because they feared for their life. That's right here in America. And so I believe the second one that is very good is Islam and Terrorism by Mark Gabriel. He has written several books. You can get these on Amazon, or you can go to Books A Million. That's where I bought mine. As a matter of fact, I usually take a whole stack of books and let folks kind of look at them and as they sleep while I'm talking. And so you can, if you want to just put that over in your mind today. I told you, and someone asked yesterday about having a question and answer. I wouldn't mind doing that. I've tried that a few times in some places. It usually gets out of hand. This is not a political discussion. This is not a hatred, a speech on hatred. Friends, we got to love everyone. Matthew 5, 43 through 46. I'm not doing this because I dislike a Muslim. I told you that I met with two at Tennessee Tech. We had a reasonable, sensible, loving study. I gave them some information. They gave me some information. I heard from one not too long ago that I had studied with, and he said, you know, I'm still working my way through this. He said, I guess I was a Muslim because I was born a Muslim, and that's all I've ever known. And I said, you ought to take a real interesting, in-depth search of Christianity found in the Word of God. I'm not talking about denominational Christianity. I'm talking about New Testament Christianity found in the Word of God. And there are others, but I just wanted to show that to you because several of you had asked that. When we study Islam, there are, and yesterday I put some different branches of Islam.
as we study different aspects of Islam, different divisions and denominations of Islam, we looked at the Sunnis and the Sunnites and the Shiites and all that, and there are others, but those are the two major branches. And during the split and the division of Islam, there were many, many innocent people killed because of that. And I looked at the very beginning of the history and the beginning of Islam and how it was developed. This was about 600 A.D., and I'm just reviewing it a little bit. How this all began was Muhammad, when he was born, he went and his father died before he was ever born. His mother died when he was about five. He was then lived with his grandfather just a few short years. And then his uncle reared him. And he was a caravan trader, and he would go on the caravans. And he went all over and met different Christians and Jewish people. And the Bible talks about this false prophet. All the way through the Scripture, it talks about a false prophet. And how do you know a false prophet? You know a false prophet by what they teach. Well, you know, one of the aspects of Muhammad and his life was that he went into a cave. He was trying to get away from all the paganism and the idolatry, worship that was going on. And so he goes into this cave and he says he has an experience with God. He comes back and tells his wife, Khadijah, who he married and was married for many years. And he comes back and tells her about it. And she said, that's a message from God. And you know, Islam actually began at that point. And from that cave experience, all the way from Mecca to Medina and all that took place and transpired. Look at how many folks are involved in this today. 23% of the world's population today embrace Islam. I must say this again. Not every person that is a Muslim or embraces Islam is a terrorist. That's important. We in the church sometimes stereotype people. We automatically put everybody in the same group. Well, that's not necessarily true. I grew up in the Baptist church, and I'm telling you right now, you better figure out which Baptist church you're trying to, you know, study with, because there are hundreds and hundreds. I had a debate not too long ago, and I heard something from a Baptist preacher never heard, and I'd been in it for 17 or 18 years. It's a different branch of Baptist. And sad to say, it's even true in the Lord's church today. All the different splits and splintering and the division. God didn't intend for it that way. Friends, our sole authority comes back to the book. If Muhammad, instead of going to the cave and having a cave experience, if he had gone to the Word of God and consulted a thus saith the Lord, we might not have this problem today in the world. And you know, by the way, if you want to know what Jehovah God thinks about a particular issue, all you got to do is open up your Bible. Because 2 Peter 1:3, God's given us everything we need to pertain to life and godliness. The Word of God is inspired. It is the all-sufficient, the all-authoritative Word of God. 2 Timothy 3:16 and 17. So that was his first mistake. And what I want to do today, I want to look at the idea. I talked about the roots and the development. We looked at the fact of the false prophet and the Quran. I have received phone calls. I received a phone call on the way up here from a guy that was from probably Syria, and I can't hear real well, and he said something about an infidel. I don't know if he meant because he'd read and just heard some stuff I had said on the internet or Facebook, but he said, I think he called me an infidel. I'd say I've been called an infidel a lot, and I'd say you have too. But what I was talking about, trying to tell him on the telephone, that the problem, sir, is when you look at the book, the Quran, it is a false book because you're following a false man. You're following Muhammad. He's a false prophet. He is not the prophet of Deuteronomy 18, verses 15 through 18, that Moses said that God would raise up one day, and that would be the Christ. What I want to look at today is Islam a peaceful religion? What is the real agenda of Islam? If someone were to ask you today, what is the real agenda of the churches of Christ? Like the Baptist preacher asked me, he said something to the effect in that debate, if you watch that, the churches of Christ, they decided this, and they go back to the
1800s, 1900s, and I got up and I said, I don't know what all the churches of Christ believe. We don't have a headquarters. We don't vote like you guys do. We don't have anyone that represents us. We are autonomous. We go back to the Word of God to get our answers. And if you were going to watch CNN News or some of the liberal newscast, some of you would listen and they would always talk about Islam in a peaceful way. And what I'm trying to say, and you'll see as we develop this lesson again today, that not all Muslims are whoremongers. Not all of them are wanting to blow us up. I understand that. But friends, look at the war that's going on in all over the world today. And who's involved in it? Those that are involved in it are those that embrace and take a literal interpretation of the Quran. That's the problem. Just like we got liberals among us. They could care less what goes on in the church. They could care less if the Word of God is being obeyed. There are some Muslims that take such a loose view and a liberal view of life and the Quran, they don't care whether the Quran's obeyed or not. But when you look at the Word of God versus the Quran, as I did yesterday, the fact of the matter is the Word of God is right and the Quran is a big lie. A big lie. Now, that's what we're going to focus on. And then tomorrow evening, we're going to look at the Sharia law and jihad. Right here in the state of Tennessee, there are some real problems concerning this. Now, someone, and I talked about this yesterday, why study Islam? I have 4 or 5 points yesterday. Why do we need to study Islam? Number one, because of the influence upon the Western society, upon our society, and upon the world. Prior to 9/11, how many of you really knew anything about Islam? Zero. How many preachers had preached on Islam prior to 9/11? Very few of us. And number two, the reason we need to study Islam, my friends, is because they have a soul and they're going to give an account, just like the Scripture says in John 12, verse 48. Hebrews 9:27 and a host of other passages. And when you get an opportunity to confront one, you ought to try to confront one. I was at Cracker Barrel this morning eating with my good friend. And as I was going out and went over to Kroger's, there was a Muslim there. And I asked him, I said, I see you are a Muslim. Man, she's not supposed to talk to me. But her man, her husband, came around, or I guess that was her husband, and he and I talked just a little bit. And I asked him, I said, why are you a Muslim? And he said, because I want to be. Okay. But I said, what would you say to me if I was studying Islam and wanting to become a Muslim? What would you tell me? How could you convince me of the need to be a Muslim? He said, open up the Quran. And when you open up the Quran and you start looking at the Quran, and I said, well, I need to obey what the Quran says. Yes, every word of it. And I said, so you believe that the Quran is God's, Allah's message for us? Oh, yes, yes, yes. Do you believe it's literal? Oh, I believe exactly what it says. I said, thank you. I said, could I record you saying that? No. No, I wouldn't. No. We don't want to do that. And I said, sir, do you know one day you're going to stand before Jehovah God and you're going to give an account of your soul and you're either going to go to heaven or hell based upon your obedience to the gospel of Jesus Christ, not upon the Quran? Did you know the Quran is not from God? Galatians 1, verses 6 through 8. And we didn't talk anymore, but that's the issue. Friends, seriously, don't we need to be trying to reach them? Don't we need to talk to people about their souls? And don't you think that this is not going to be a growing problem? Because in your community, coming to your community very near, very close, will be some Muslims, and you'll have an opportunity to knock on some doors and to talk to some folks. I'm going to give you some facts. There are 1.6 billion people that would adhere to this particular world religion, Islam. Did you know that's the second world's population growing, and it's the fastest growing religion today? The second fastest growing religion. Don't tell me it's not a problem.
I haven't had elders, I have had deacons, I've had gospel preachers tell me that we should not spend so much time as studying Islam as we should, as we do. I have probably studied it too much. I've studied it for years, months and years, because I just like to learn about different aspects of Islam. The second thing I want you to notice, and this is really what bothered me. Did you know this is in America? We're not talking about Egypt. We're not talking about Iraq. We're talking about the great United States of America. This was in 2015. Look at how many mosques are in America. Did you know that is up 74% since 2000? Look at New York. There are 507 mosques in New York. There are over 40 in the state of Tennessee. I thought there's just one in Murfreesboro. We're close where Wayne Langford preached. That's the only one I knew. No, there are many, many more. Some of them are a little bit more discreet than the one in Murfreesboro. But there are mosques everywhere. As a matter of fact, if you look in Michigan, there are 139. Now, some of you are from Michigan. I've been to Dearborn and Garden City and to the Garden City Church many times. And there are several, many mosques even in that area. Did you know in the city of Jerusalem, when I went to visit the city of Jerusalem several years ago, the Lord's Church did not even exist there? If it did, I didn't know about it. Did you know they had several mosques there, though? Isn't that a shame, a disgrace? Now, someone's going to say, oh, are you saying that they shouldn't have the right and the freedom to have a mosque, a place to worship? Friends, I'm convinced that in the great United States of America, we ought to have the freedom and the liberty to worship as we choose to worship. I don't have an issue with that. I'm glad we do have that issue. I'm glad that is an issue that we can understand that God has blessed us with the opportunity in the great United States of America to worship where we want to worship. The issue I have, this is a growing problem because Muslims are not like Baptists. Well, they are in a sense. They're all teaching contrary to the Word of God. But as I said yesterday, I've never had a Baptist as much as they dislike me. I've never had one want to blow me up. And if you don't think they want to blow you up, you've got your head buried in the sand, and that's where some of us have had it for a long time when it comes to this particular issue, because look at all the problems that's going on in our world today. Now, let me tell you why in the United States of America, this is the problem. When they are few in number, they oppress Islam. They play the victim. They claim that we are just so rude toward Islam and that we don't care about other people and that we need to be more tolerant. That's the key word today. Tolerant. Coexist. I saw a guy the other day had a bumper sticker on his car, and I said, what does that mean, coexist? And I was playing dumb. That's not hard for me to do. I said, what does that mean? He said, I don't know. I just bought the car. I said, well, I'd take it off if I were you. Oh, is it something bad? I wouldn't have it on mine. And the reason I say that, because this guy's a Christian. I wouldn't have that on there. You know what the implication of that statement, coexist, mean? That you believe what you want to believe, and it doesn't matter what you believe, and how foreign from the Word of God it is, and I believe this, and we're just all going to agree to get along and associate together, and it's no big deal, no big issue. I say it is an issue when there are people that hate us, they hate for what we stand for, and the Western culture and the society in which we live, they hate it because we are not an Islamic nation. Number two, notice the second phase of this, the large minority, the indignant Islam, threatening, demands Sharia law, intolerant of infidel. Then number three, when the Muslims become a majority, here is the issue. It is a proven fact that when they are in the evangelistic state, the first state, they're tolerant. It's not a big problem for us to coexist together. But when they get all the way from
as I pointed out to you, all the way down from the evangelism state to the consolidation state to the full-blown Islamic state, you will not have the liberty to evangelize. You will not have the liberty to practice as we do now in the great United States of America. Then Sharia law will become in effect. This has been this pattern for over 1,400 years, brethren, in Islam. The only reason we haven't heard much about it in America is because they've always been in Iraq and Egypt and India and Indonesia, and anything happens over there, we just don't really, we don't concern ourselves much with that. I left India in middle part of July this year. One of our preachers had come to talk to several of us. Their village has just turned 100%, he said. Now, I doubt if it's 100%, but majority of them has turned to the Islamic faith. They have run all the Christians out of that village. They've taken over that village. And I said, is this ISIS? ISIS? I don't know. I don't know what ISIS is. They're Muslims. And he said, they have tried to even take one of our buildings. He said, they won't let us worship. Does that sound like a peaceful religion to you? Muslims would love to see Canada and the United States become Islamic states. They're at the first state right now trying to get that done. I'll show you how they're going to do it. Islam has not changed this message. Muslims are tolerant when they are powerless. Right now they're powerless. But this veneer of toleration evaporates when Islamic State is formed. That's what I'm concerned about, brethren. We, politicians, leaders of our country, religious folks, a lot of mamas and daddies, we've got our eyes closed to what's happening all around us. And when we open them, I'm afraid it's going to be too late. Make no doubt about it, though. When the media claims a peaceful religion, I believe and I know and I can prove from their history that their goal is world dominance. He is who sent his messenger that he may cause it, Islam, and I put that in parentheses, to prevail over all religions. The Quran 9, Surah 9, verse 33. Did you get that? That they may prevail over all religions. Are you sure about that? That's in the Quran. That's from their holy book that Muhammad got when he had that cave experience when God sent Gabriel, the angel, and gave him his message for the world. I told you yesterday, James Watkins got a Greek word for that. Hogwash. And that's exactly what it is. If the Muslims can overtake a community, a village, a state, a country, and do so in a peaceful way, that's the avenue they will take. But friends, when they can't, jihad is the next step. Most American and European Muslims advocate coexistence and will quote the Quran. Now, here's the problem. You go talk to a man that comes into Walmart and he is a Muslim. Like I talked to the two that asked me to come talk to him through a lady that's a member of the church that knew them. Asked me to come to Tennessee Tech and talk to them. They were students there and they couldn't even agree on whether the Quran was to be taken literal or whether it's to be taken figurative. But the issue was this. I said, is it the goal of Islam in general to become a world-dominant religion? And they both said yes, because we believe that is the only religion that Allah sanctioned through Muhammad. But he said, because we are in America, and there are not many of us, then we're just trying to teach people, and we are tolerant of your religion. Out of their mouth. They wouldn't let me record that.
But that's exactly what they said. Now I want you to notice in Surrey 256, there is no compulsion in religion. Truly the right way has become clearly distinct from error. Therefore, whoever disbelieves in the Shantan, and the Shantan there is being the devil or Satan, and believes in Allah, he indeed has laid hold on the firmest handle, which shall not break off, and Allah is hearing and knowing. Notice, there is no compulsion in religion. Truly, the right way becomes clearly distinct from error. Now, I want you to notice this. There is another side to this that's expressed by a man named Hamid Didat, and I believe it was written in the 80s. Listen to what he says. He's one of the most foremost Islamic apologists. Listen to this. In the battle for the hearts and the minds of mankind, in this book, you see the name of the book? Crucifixion. And that's what they call it. They call the crucifixion that you and I believe believes the Bible says happened, and that Jesus was buried and arose on the third day. And our hope, according to 1 Corinthians 15, 1 through 4, is in the death, the burial, and the resurrection of our Lord. They say that's the only card that we hold. And this is what this foremost Islamic apologist says. Listen to this. Free him from his infatuation and you will have freed the Muslim world from missionary aggression and harassment. Now listen to, in this book. In this book, in his eyes, Christians are simply trying to teach a Muslim the truth is aggression. Friends, we do not believe that a Christian can make someone go out and make someone to convert to New Testament Christianity by the sword. No, if any man will take up his cross and follow me. If any man, I'm glad that it's a free will, that God gives us the free will to decide whether we want to become his disciple or not. That's not the way it works. Guy in Woods, before he died, in one of his little books, he said, we're trying to win the world by the sword of the gospel. Islam is trying to win people to the Islamic faith by the sword. You can't make disciples for God by using the sword, the literal sword. You use it by preaching the gospel, the sword of the Spirit, according to Ephesians 6 and verse 10. You see, the Muslim response to aggression is jihad. Now, I know there's a lot of the disagreement on what jihad is. Some folks say that jihad is just a personal war within a man's mind, and that it's not to be literal. I asked those two guys on the airplane that I was sitting between what they thought about jihad. I said, I'm studying this, and I'm just wondering, what are your thoughts about jihad? And one said, jihad is just a mind and a struggle within one's mind to keep his thoughts pure. And the other one said, well, I think that if Christians attack Islam, then they can use jihad, and they're approved of it. I said, what if... is it okay for Islam to use jihad to convert people to Islam? Neither one of them would answer. And the fact of the matter is, that's exactly what has happened in days gone by. Notice, Saddam Hussein called for a holy war, did he not? A holy war against the United States of America during Desert Shield and Desert Storm. And did you know that we didn't think a whole lot about that holy war that was being said? We sent our men and women over there to fight. We thought we were protecting the great United States of America. What they thought they were doing was having this holy war. They were fulfilling what they felt like was the command of the Quran, which Muhammad says, you slay those unbelievers, those infidels. The fact of the matter is, friends, if you go to Surrey 2, 190, notice some of the words that I've got bold there.
He says, you fight in the cause of Christ, in the cause of God. Those who fight you do not transgress limits, for God loveth not the transgressor. Slay them whenever you catch them. Turn them out from where they have turned out. And for the sake of time, I'm going to hurry. Notice the last part. But if they fight you, slay them. Such is the reward of those who suppress faith. I talked about yesterday those five pillars of faith. My friends, in order to be a faithful Muslim, you've got to have and practice those five pillars of faith. But you know what? I say that they ought to add another one to this. They ought to have six pillars of faith. The six pillars of faith, if you're going to be a faithful Muslim and take the Quran for what it says, then you have to practice jihad. That's the reason they don't have a problem strapping a bomb around an innocent child, a lady, or anyone else, go into a public place where there are literally hundreds and thousands of people and blow them people up because they think they're doing exactly what Surah 2, 190, 191 says. They take it to mean exactly what it says. Just like when I read Acts 2:38, I believe exactly what it says. And if I was a Muslim, I'd believe exactly what it says. Look at Surah 25:51. Had it been our will, we could have sent a warner to every sinner of population. Ye unbelievers, but strive, that's, I believe, talking about jihad, against them with the utmost strenuousness with the Quran. Now, I want you to notice something, and especially verse 52. Therefore, listen not to the unbelievers, but strive against them with the utmost. You see that again? The utmost. You give it all you've got. You're going to try to go out against the unbelievers. You know who the unbelievers are? Someone says, well, the unbelievers maybe are those that don't take the Quran as literal as they do. No, my friends. Any person that is not a practicing Muslim is an unbeliever, and those that are apostates, you will not find very many Christians that are open Christians today that have been a practicing Muslim because they fear for their life. They're apostates. You know what you do to apostate? You kill them. You know what we do in the church? We let them continue to be apostates. Don't do anything to them. You know what we ought to be doing? Practicing church discipline. Better not get onto that. But I'm telling you right now, we need to be doing it. It's a command. Not only that, Surah 47, look at this. Muhammad again promises paradise to the believer who dies in battle. That's what it says. This is a quote right out of the Quran. I haven't misquoted it because I have one. I copied and pasted, put it right in there. Look at Surah 47, verse 4. Therefore, when you meet the unbelievers in fight, smite at their necks and length. And when you have thoroughly subdued them, bind a bond firmly on them. Therefore, is a time either generosity or ransom. You know what I asked these two guys? They're educated guys. They're very intelligent. Matter of fact, both of them working on a master's degree through engineering program at Tennessee Tech. And I asked them, I said, do you believe that it's okay to smite them? I knew I was meeting with them. I had all this down. I showed it to them. I said, that's what the Quran says. Did you know that? And I brought one with me. I let them read it. I said, you believe that verse? Well, if it's in the Quran, I believe it. I said, you believe, therefore, when you meet us, unbelievers, if this was more out of the evangelistic state, and they were more in a consolidation state, almost to the Islamic state, do you believe that you would have the right to fight? And they both said yes. See, the problem of it is they're too small right now. They're building. Someone said the other day, I went to a place to do this seminar, and a lady told me, she said, you're scaring me to death. I think it's time that we need to open our eyes. I don't mean to scare you, because there's a God in heaven that's still ruling in this world, and He's in control, but He expects His people, God's people, to get involved, to open our eyes. Until the war lays down its burden, thus are commanded. But if it had been God's will, He could have certainly have extracted retribution from them. But He lets you fight in order to test you. But those who are slain in the will of God or in the way of God, I want you to look at that last part. Their deeds will be lost. Never, never let their deeds be. In other words, if you lose your life fighting in jihad, you're going to paradise.
The only way you can secure your salvation and know for sure that you're going to go to paradise is to die in this war against the unbelievers. Look, soon he will guide them and improve their condition. And I'm going to go through this. This will be on the Polish and Put PTP website. But I want you to look at this here. Look at this Islamic terrorist network. I got this. I borrowed this. It is my opinion that if you look at this Islamic terrorist network in America and you see all of these different places, and there are folks that have studied this, they know this. I'm sorry? Okay. And I want you to notice here, especially in some of the areas that you just can't believe that how many, the network, this has been by the FBI, by intelligence of the United States of America, they know this. They're watching these people. And you know sometimes someone will come in America, they'll blow up a bunch of people, and they'll say, well, they were under surveillance. We were watching them. We knew where they were. I mean, this is right here in America. These different aspects of it. I want you a little closer to home now. I have a lot of people that send a lot of different information to me. This is in Shelbyville, Tennessee. And I asked someone yesterday that lived in Shelbyville. And they said they had some relatives that lived and worked at the Tyson chicken place there in Shelbyville. And he was going to call, and he said he was sure this was right. The contract exchanged Labor Day for the Muslim holiday. Now, listen to this. For years and years and years, they would take off Labor Day weekend. But now, because they have over 250 Muslims working at their plant, the union decided that we're going not to take Labor Day off, but we're going to have a day that will mark the end of Ramadan. I could give you example after example where stuff like this is happening to accommodate, and we are being, in a lot of ways, my friends, persecuted. Let me give you an example. Putnam County, Tennessee. I did this seminar at All Good. There was a lady that teaches there in All Good in the Putnam County school system. She said, and I did the seminar, and she said, let me tell you what happened with the school board. The Muslims who their children attend Tech and our school systems, they met with our school board and they made a request that all of our girls would not meet with the boys and that they would have a separate room to have instruction. And the school board couldn't accommodate that. But she did say they also requested, because when they go pray five times a day, three times of the five times during school hours. So they made a request, could they be excused from class and go into a room that's turned toward Mecca in order to pray? And you know what the school board decided to do? Allow that to happen. If one of your children had gone into the school board and said, could my Christian child go into a room and pray and be excused from class, do you think they would have been given permission? No, absolutely not. I want you to notice this. The world's Muslim population is expected to increase about 35% in the next 20 years, rising from 1.6 billion and this was in 2010, to 2.2 billion in 2030. This is from their own material. Now think about that for a moment. I don't know for sure how many is in America. Somebody says 8 to 12. I said yesterday there were estimated more Muslims in America than there are Methodists. I wish that you could take the Methodists and the Muslims and the Baptists and make Christians out of all of them. But for the fact of the matter is, it seems to be 8 to 12 million. I did this, and there was a fellow that a whole lot smarter than I, and he said there was probably about 14. And another place I go, and they said, no, that's way too high. So I don't know how many there are, because some of them, because they're at the evangelistic state, they don't want it to be known. But when they start getting in the deep third state and fourth state, you'll know how many we have.
150, now listen to some of the jihadis. This is in March 15, 2014. 150 Christians massacred by jihad Muslims last night while they slept. Now, this is a quote. While many of us were enjoying our Friday evenings, a massacre was taking place in Nigeria that left between 100 to 150 Christians dead, around 200 homes burned to the ground. Those jihad attackers first set fire to homes when the Christians would attempt to escape their homes, and they were shot and they were butchered with machetes. I used to have some pictures up there, and I could see some mamas didn't like that. And I'm sure they complained about it. Isn't it a shame when people are losing their lives because they are Christians? And it's all being done in the name of religion. Somebody says, not all Muslims believe that. I understand that. I understand that. But if you take the Quran literal, and they do take the Quran literal when they get to the third and fourth state, because they're more open about it, they're more bold about it, and then they start attacking us, and there's not one thing you can do about it when you do not educate yourself about this. Now, I want to go past this and look at some others. Look at what Fox News said. A man living near Phoenix threatened to kill his wife. Now, this is in America. Telling her Islamic law gave her the right to do so. Ansar Muhammad, 43, is facing several charges after assaulting the victim, holding her against her will, threatening to kill her, punching her, strangling her, and causing physical injury to her at the time. In the report, this is what the police investigation said. Determined that Muhammad and the victim were arguing about her having an affair with Ansar, picked the victim up, carrying her like a baby, and put her in the vehicle against her will. Did you know, friends, that women are treated like slaves in the Islamic religion? Did you know that? Did you know that a Muslim man can have two wives or up to four wives? Did you know that a Muslim woman, a wife, cannot divorce her husband? This is in Chicago, November the 28th, 2009, published an article called Schooled in Jihad, Clerics Block Education Reform in Pakistan. Apparently, Pakistani textbooks continue to incite children of all ages to slaughter non-Muslims. Islam comes in the world to dominate the world, Mohini says, who graduated from madrasa. A madrasa is a school of higher learning in Islam. Jihad and martyrdom as learned as early as fifth grade. Did you know that? Islam schools in Pakistan, they are learned in the fifth grade, as early as the fifth grade, that jihad and martyrdom is the way that you ought to go. Now, notice this. 2002, America set up a payment schedule for aid to Pakistan of $3 billion to aid the school system that's teaching their children to blow us up. Does that bother you? It bothers me. In Pakistan, textbooks contain Jews are the enemies of the prophet. Islamic education for fourth grade, drive out the Jews. This is fourth graders in Pakistan, public schools that we help fund. Jews are evil. Islamic education for seventh grade. No wonder the news media publishes pictures of children happily playing out the beheading of Paul Johnson and other unfortunate victims of Islam. I could go on and on and on. Documented facts where much of our tax dollars is going to support those people because we're buying their oil. Shame on us. If I had time, and you look at PTP website in a few days, you will be able to get these slides of how they're doing that, how they are accomplishing that, that Anish Sarosh in his book and other people documented going about doing that. They're brainwashing us. Tolerance, trying to uneducate us. And evidently my time is gone. Thank you for being here. Tomorrow afternoon we'll look at the fourth lesson on this particular issue.

million years. No such thing as theistic evolution or geological theories that are teaching the Earth is millions of years old. It's about 6,000 years old. In 6 days, God made the heavens, the earth, the sea, and all that in them is. This is so true. How can anyone read their Bible primarily and secondarily look at the creation God made and not realize there is one true and living God who is the eternal, almighty, all-knowing, all-seeing, all-present God who made us? We didn't just accidentally happen. We didn't just all of a sudden appear. God made us full grown, made man on the sixth day of creation, by the way. Idolatry is so horrible. It is so sinful to not believe in the true and living God. I'm grateful to be studying the Bible with you. My name is Gene Jester, and we ask you to tune in every time you can to KTSS-TV and to GBN Network. Also, Mr. Bobo here at the TV station has our lessons recorded on YouTube, and we invite you, when you're not where you can see the station or GBN, to look at YouTube and get any one of these programs. Pull it up at your convenience and watch one of these lessons. We'd love for you to hear the Word of God every time you can. Let's go to our God in prayer. Our loving Father in heaven, thank you for watching over us and saving us and blessing us until this hour. Bless our homes and marriages and our children and our parents, and also bless our state and nation and all nations where Christ is freely proclaimed. Help the sick and the hurting. Help their doctors and nurses and those whose families are taking care of them and shut-ins at home. Shield and protect our boys and girls from Satan's destructive traps and influences. We thank you for the example and wisdom of older Christians. Bless our audience today. Help us all to learn more of your word. And may the words of my mouth and the meditation of my heart be acceptable in your sight, O Lord, my strength and my redeemer. In Jesus' name, amen. Today we'll be looking at a brief sketch of a little idolatry in the world. We're talking about the work of the flesh, number 5, idolatry. Galatians 5:20. And verse 21 says, they that do such things shall not inherit the kingdom of God. You can't go to heaven worshiping an idol or worshiping someone or something besides God and Christ, the Holy Spirit. In John 4:23 and 24, Jesus told that Samaritan woman, but the hour cometh, he said, verse 22, you worship you know not what, we know what we worship, for salvation is of the Jews. Thank God that God gave the law of Moses to Jews. Thank God that he brought Christ into the world through the descendants of Abraham and through the Jewish people, through on down through David. And thank God that he came and brought salvation to mankind in his church. But the hour cometh, and now is, when the true worshipers shall worship the Father in spirit and in truth, for the Father seeketh such to worship him. Then he said, God is a spirit, and they who worship him must worship him in spirit and in truth. So God wants true worshipers to worship him according to the teachings of the Holy Spirit in the Word and according to the truth itself. And so our spirit that we worship him in is talking about our attitude here, small s. The proper attitude, and according to what the truth says, we're to worship God. And that certainly would not allow any idols, because Jesus said, no man can serve two masters. You'll love the one, hate the other, hold the one, despise the other. You cannot serve God and mammon. It can't be done. So worship God only and serve God only. And we looked last week at Hebrews 11:4. By faith, Abel offered to God a more excellent sacrifice than Cain. By faith. Faith comes from hearing the word of God. Romans 10:17 tells us. So when God said that Abel offered a more excellent sacrifice by which he obtained witness in that he was righteous, God testifying of his gifts, by it he being dead yet speaketh. Abel is still telling me and you, worship God as he directs. Serve God like he said to. Live by faith. And God will be pleased. Look back in history at idolatry just a little bit. Mr. Hayden, in his handbook, talks about the religion of the Canaanites when Israel came in. I pointed out last week that God in the beginning wanted man to worship him. He directed, obviously, an animal sacrifice to be offered, and the boys of Adam, Cain and Abel, worshipped. Cain was displeasing because he used something besides what God said. Evidently, he did not do it by faith. Abel did it by faith, and his animal sacrifice was acceptable.
Idolatry would have been wrong then. It's wrong now. Idolatry was wrong in the days when Abraham settled out the land of Canaan, all these old idol-worshipping deals.

I was there when Moses was called in to lead them out in 1500 B.C., 500 years later, to lead the Israelites out. You come to the land of Canaan, Baal was their principal god, Mr. Haley said. Astaroth, Baal's wife, their principal goddess. She was a personification of the reproductive principle of nature. Ishtar was her Babylonian name, Astarte was her Greek and Roman name, and Balaam, the plural of Baal, were images of Baal. Making images to an unreal, fantasy, make-believe, mythological god. How pitiful when we got the Word of God to guide us, to serve Him and worship Him as He wants done. Astaroth was the plural of Ashtoreth. Asherah was a sacred pole, a cone of stone, or a tree trunk representing the goddess. Temples of Baal and Ashtoreth were usually together. Priestesses were temple prostitutes. Sodomites were male prostitutes, the worship of Baal. So this thing, like we talked a little bit last week at Corinth, that wasn't anything new. We go back, you go back 1,500 years or more. Even the days of Abraham, it was idolatrous country in the Ur where he came from. But Abraham listened to God's message, and God sent messages straight to the people that day, patriarchs. And he didn't live like that. He didn't believe he'd serve God, totally serve God. So you had your prostitutes at the temples there to worship their Baal and their Ashtoreth. And other Canaanite gods consisted in the most extravagant orgies. Their temples were centers of vice. Worship places? Works of the flesh they were committing. In the debris of the high place, McAllister, an archaeologist, found great numbers of jars containing the remains of children who had been sacrificed to Baal. The whole area proved to be a cemetery for babies. Can you believe it that men would be so, I call it stupid, so pitifully unlearned in the way of God that they would offer children, their children, as a sacrifice to an ignorant, idle, dumb, deaf, unspeaking, dead idol made by man's hand? Another horrible practice was that what they call the foundation sacrifices. When a house was to be built, a child would be sacrificed. Pitiful, and I love those children so much. Taught school 30 years, taught them all my life, and practically in Bible studies and vacation Bible schools. And love my own, love my neighbor's children. A child would be sacrificed and his body built into the wall to bring good luck to the rest of the family. Do you see how ignorant idolatry can make people? Take one of their own children, kill him as a sacrifice to their idol god Baal, put him in the wall of the house they were building to bring good luck to the rest. The height of ignorance, the height of wickedness, idolatry. Also in this high place and other rubbish, McAllister found enormous quantities of images and plaques of Ashtoreth with rudely exaggerated sex organs designed to foster sensual feelings. So Canaanites worshiped by immoral indulgence. That goes way back, you see, 1500 and even 2000 B.C. we know, as a religious rite in the presence of their gods, and then by murdering their firstborn children as a sacrifice to their gods. The God of heaven, friends, the man's worship, it is pure, it is clean, it is holy, it is done the way He said, do it. You obey the gospel, you become a Christian. Faith, repentance, confession of Christ, baptism, remission of sins, into the church of Christ. You sing, you pray, you study, you give, you teach, you take the Lord's Supper. That's what God commands to do in the New Testament worship today. No silly, sinful things like killing a child or having sex and calling it worship in public places. How ridiculous. How low, how animalistic, how bestiality it is. With rudely organs. Okay, Canaanites worship by this immoral indulgence. It seems in a large measure the land of Canaan had become a sort of Sodom and Gomorrah on us to these same gods, sacrificing on a national scale. God's object in the command for the Joshua to exterminate the Canaanites, besides being a judgment of the Canaanites, was to keep Israel from idolatry and its shameful practices. It was so horrible what they did that God let them, in war, kill Canaanites. That is, the Israelites killed the Canaanites. In the days of Daniel, go up to about 600 B.C., the city of Babylon. There at the birthplace of man on the earth. God put man in the Garden of Eden. It's located right there at the Tigris and Euphrates River. And when Daniel was there, history tells us that Babylon had these same old idol gods. They called the one after Marduk, or Bel, named after a
a fellow who built the Tower of Babel, tradition says, Nimrod, Marduk. And they worshipped him, worshipped a man. Well, in the days of Paul's writing to the Romans, especially starting in 64 A.D., if not earlier, through 67, the horrible persecution of the Church of Christ by Nero, he had people to worship his idol in the Roman Empire, as did Domitian in the days of John the Apostle later on in the 90s A.D. Worship an idol of the governor, of the president of the country? I hope we don't start that baloney here, because I'm not going to do it. You won't either, will you? Got more Bible sense than that, haven't we? It's pitiful. They would worship idols of men sometimes. But here they were worshiping the man that tried to build the Tower to Heaven. What man showed when he tried to build a tower? He didn't know it was millions upon millions upon millions of miles out in space. Tried to build a tower all the way to heaven. Got a little ways up, and God didn't like that in Genesis 11. He confounded their language. He scattered them abroad. They were trying to make a name for them. For pride, you see. Make a name for themselves. God scattered them abroad, gave them different languages, and at that time is when I personally feel he gave us different races too. They were scattered all over the earth with different colors. I know the different languages were given then. And so, worshiping the man who's tried to build that tower, instead of worshiping him, they ought to have been saying, shame on you. Let's don't try to show how big we are as human beings. Let's bow down before God. We need God's help every day. Every step of the way is a little song that a little boy used to sing and play at the school at Patmos when I was there. Lean on me, I'm not strong. As the song says, I used to think I was a really big man. I never did think that. I knew I was a little man, but I can't even walk without him holding my hand. Yes, we need to hold the hand of Jesus every day. And history tells me here that in Babylon, in Daniel's day, there were 53 temples and 180 altars to Ishtar, worshiping the idols they had created. So you see, in Nebuchadnezzar's day, the grand king of Babylon, the wicked fellow, who thought he was such hot stuff, he was such a great man. Look at what my kingdom, what my hands have done. Look what empire I built. Look at these hanging gardens. Look at this palace. All these magnificent buildings. Hanging Gardens of Babylon, one of the seven wonders of the ancient world, built by Nebuchadnezzar for his Median queen, the beautiful daughter of Cyaxares, who helped his father conquer Nineveh. Well, idolatry. Everywhere you turn there's idolatry in the days of the Babylonians in Daniel's day. Then Corinth, we looked last week some at how there was idols called Venus, Aphrodite, worshipped there in horrible ways. And Ephesus later on, they would worship Diana then, and then later, we found out reading the commentary by Johnson on Revelation, there was also this same old sexual uncleanness offered in worship to the idol of Diana. So from way back in time, still in Revelations, the writing of Revelation to these seven churches of Asia. Time's going to be up before I can go into that with you, but just take my word, idolatry has been a problem from the beginning. It still is today if you serve anyone except Jesus Christ and the God of heaven.

0: them on high.
1: Hello, my name is Griffin Collins, and I have an exciting announcement. We will begin releasing a weekly devotional on Facebook titled Matters That Matter. In these weekly devotionals, we will discuss topics that are important and specific to the Lord's church today. What does the Bible say about trusting others? Am I required to be faithful as a Christian? I pray that you will follow along with us as we explore matters that matter today.
2: Let's make the most of a minute. If history tells us anything about the strength of a nation, it is this. We must guard against letting wrong conduct become popular and accepted. Abortion is just such an example. Who would have thought that today we would be receiving propaganda daily that pokes fun at those who are just insensitive enough to love the unborn children? Well, for today, let's consider one more perspective from the Word of God. It's Romans 1, verse 31, and it speaks to those who don't like to retain God in their knowledge. It says they are often without natural affection. When it comes to America's unborn babies, you and I can still take our place with those who maintain natural affection. Convenience abortion will always be wrong. I'm Glenn Colley from the Church of Christ, hoping you make the most of your minutes.
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4: It's 73 degrees.
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0: Welcome to Counterpoint. I'm Mike Hickson, and I have with me today B.J. Clark. B.J., it's always good to be with you.
1: Yes, sir.
0: B.J., today we talk about New Testament baptism. And quite frankly, a lot of folks in the world today misunderstand the concept of baptism. I know that in the denominational realm, typically what you hear is that baptism is an outward sign of an inward faith. So I guess my first question is that biblical? If it's not, how would you counter it?
1: Right. The New Testament does mention the subject of baptism around 100 times. And so it's good to go to the New Testament to get a definition of it. And what's interesting is when we first see baptism introduced, it's under the realm of John the Baptizer preaching. And even his baptism was, according to Mark 1:4, for the remission of sins. Which is interesting because never did Mark record John saying, look, you've already been saved, but I'm going to go ahead and baptize you now as an outward sign of the inward grace that you've received. And Matthew 3:6, when they came to the Jordan to be baptized, they came confessing
0: their sins.
1: They came confessing their sins. And then when you look in the New Testament through the book of Acts, after the church is established in Acts 2, after Jesus has already died on the cross and the New Testament plan of salvation becomes operative, you'll never read, not even once, of folks being saved first and then being encouraged to be baptized. It's always be baptized for the remission of sins, Acts 2:38, be baptized to wash away your sins, Acts 22:16, and you can just keep going down the list and see that the Bible never says that it's a sign for sure.
0: Uh-huh.
1: It signifies what? The death, burial, and resurrection of Christ. But Christ died, he was buried, and then he arose. When did his new life begin? As at his resurrection.
0: That's
1: Listen.
0: Right.
1: We die to sin, we're buried in a watery grave of baptism, and then we're raised to walk in newness of life. Are we alive before we're buried? Why would you bury a living person?
0: That's right, good point.
1: There's got to be a death that's taking place leading to a life.
0: Okay, so BJ, when we talk about baptism, and I know that what we're saying today foreign to the ears of many people.
1: Sure.
0: In Romans chapter 10, Paul said, if you confess with your mouth the Lord Jesus and believe in your heart that God has raised him from the dead, you will be saved. For with the heart one believes to righteousness, with the mouth confession is made to salvation. And then dropping down verse 13, he said, whoever calls upon the name of the Lord shall be saved. Now, I've seen this verse on billboards, and a lot of times folks will lift this out of its context and use that as the litmus test for salvation. So how do you counter those who would say, okay, there it is, that's all you got to do?
1: Right. Same author that wrote Romans 10:9-10 also wrote Romans 6:3, wherein he wrote, know ye not that so many of us as were, watch, baptized into Jesus Christ, were baptized into his death. That same author, same book, said in Romans 8:1, there's no condemnation where? To those who are in Christ Jesus. So if I want to be uncondemned, where do I have to get? Right. There's no condemnation to those who are in Christ Jesus, not out. So in Christ Jesus is where I must be in order to not be condemned. According to that same author, how do I get in to Christ Jesus where I'm not condemned? Know ye not that so many of us as were baptized into Jesus Christ. There it is. We're baptized into his death. Now, you and I are not saying, Mike, baptism alone, because the writer who wrote that didn't say baptism alone. He said we're justified by faith.
0: That's right.
1: In Romans 5:1, you also mentioned repentance and confession in Romans 10:9-10. And so, therefore, it's not just one of these things. It's taking the whole recipe and putting it together.
0: Okay, all right, which I think is exactly correct. So BJ, when we talk about baptism, a lot of times folks will say, well, isn't baptism a work? Aren't you working your way to God? So how would you counter those who would typically say that?
1: Right. Sometimes people misunderstand what a work of God is. For example, in Jonah chapter 3 and verse 10.
0: That's right.
1: The Bible says that the people repented. God saw their works, that they repented of their evil way. Now, wait a minute. And Matthew 12:41, Jesus identifies them having repented. God saw their works, they turned from their evil way. So repentance
0: is a work.
1: Is a work, but it's a work of whose origin? Did man come up with that?
0: Mm-mm.
1: It's originated by God. We know that not all things that are required of man to do, activity, are forbidden, because in John 6:28 and 29, they ask, what shall we do that we might work the works of God? This is them asking Jesus. Now, this is a perfect chance for Jesus to say, well, let me just settle your minds on that right now and tell you, there is no work involved at all in your salvation. None, zero, not nothing. Jesus didn't do that. He said, this is the work of God, the work required of you by God, that you believe on him whom he has sent. So wait a minute. If we're going to say all works are forbidden and out of the realm of the salvation process, we have to get rid of faith.
0: Sure.
1: Because Jesus said the work required of man is that he believes on the one that Christ, that the one that God has sent, the Christ. So therefore, Mike, you've got a work of obedience. If repentance and faith can be works of obedience without being meritorious, why can't baptism?
0: Well, I think good point. And you know, in Colossians chapter 2, Paul discusses the significance of baptism. Matter of fact, he talks about the circumcision made without hands. Circumcision, as you well know, involved the cutting away of skin. You can go back and read about that in Genesis chapter 17, etc. And so Paul said, in him you also were circumcised with the circumcision made without hands by putting off the body of the sins of the flesh by the circumcision of Christ, buried with him in baptism, which you were also raised with him through faith in the working of God. Some translations say, the King James says, through the operation of God. Okay, if I understand this correctly, a spiritual surgery is taking place.
1: Mm-hmm.
0: And just like in ancient times, they would cut away the foreskin for circumcision, God cuts away the sins of, in the lives of people. How's he do that? When we're baptized into Christ.
1: Absolutely.
0: So BJ, how do people miss that?
1: It's called the operation of God, as you noted. And so this is something God is doing. And sometimes people get this notion, well, I can't ever do anything or else I would nullify the grace of God. And yet at the Red Sea, the Bible says in Exodus 14 that they were told to walk across the dry land and come up out the other side. And when they did, and God collapsed the waters, it says, interestingly, there in Exodus chapter 14 and about verse number 30, look at what it says. It says that they saw something, the work of God. Thus the Lord saved Israel. This is Exodus 14:30. The Lord saved Israel that day out of the hand of the Egyptians. Verse 31, Israel saw that great work which the Lord did upon the Egyptians. But wait a minute. Verse 29 says, but the children of Israel walked upon dry land in the midst of the sea. They did something.
0: That's right.
1: Were they required to do that something? It was required of them by whom?
0: By God.
1: By God. So it was a work of obedience required of them by God. Did that turn them into raving lunatics about their own self-salvation? Did they suddenly become individuals who rejected the grace of God because they had to do something? No, their whole focus is, look what God did.
0: That's
1: look
0: right.
1: what God did. And then they even sang a song of praise to him for what God had done, and yet did they have to do anything to receive the blessing of what God did?
0: Great
1: yes,
0: point.
1: They had to do what God asked them to do.
0: I mean, wouldn't the same illustration be used, and couldn't you use the same illustration in Joshua chapter 6 with regard to the city of Jericho? God said, I have given the city of Jericho into your hands. Well, God gave that.
1: Right.
0: But you know, sometimes we talk about the things that God has done for us, but there are things that we must do in order to appropriate that salvation.
1: So did they fold their arms and say, okay, since you're doing it, God, we're just going to stand here and wait till the walls of Jericho come tumbling down?
0: No.
1: God did it, but he did it, said, if you'll march around the city once a day for 6 days, seven times on that last day.
0: That's right.
1: And then
0: blow the trumpets,
1: blow the trumpets and shout. Then I'll knock the walls down. Who knocked the walls down?
0: God damn.
1: It wasn't something man could do of his own human ingenuity, and yet God required that obedience of them. Naaman is another great example.
0: Sure is.
1: Did he need to dip seven times in water in order to be cleansed of his leprosy? Based on 2 Kings 5 and verse 10, is that what he needed to do to be cleansed of his leprosy?
0: Sure was.
1: Was he then strutting and crowing and bragging about, look what I just did. I figured out a way all on my own to get rid of my leprosy. No, he becomes a convert to God. Now, think about this. You have a man who's been told to dip in water seven times, and at first he doesn't like it because what he thought was going to happen is the prophet would call on the name of the Lord his God in some verbal way and ask for a blessing of the removal of the leprosy. When it wasn't going to happen that way, he went off angry. Some folks may watch this program, hear what we're saying, and get angry and go away. Hope they'll come back and think about something. Naaman's servants got to him and said, you know what? It's such a simple thing. Why don't you just do it? Then he went down according to the saying of the man of God. He dipped seven times in the Jordan. When he came up, his flesh was clean like the flesh of a little child. Did Naaman have to be immersed in water, in his case, seven times, in order to receive a blessing that only God could give?
0: No doubt. No doubt.
1: Then why can't it not be that we are immersed in water one time, as we've been commanded, as a penitent confessing believer, to get something that only God can give us?
0: Absolutely.
1: Salvation, forgiveness of our sins by the blood of Jesus Christ.
0: That's right. So, BJ, if I understand God's grace correctly, wherever God's grace goes, and grace being the unmerited favor of God, God doing for us what we can't do for ourselves, wherever the grace of God goes, it is always accompanied by divine teaching.
1: Yes. The grace of God that brings salvation teaches us.
0: That's
1: and
0: right.
1: You were just mentioning these examples, Joshua 6.
0: What about Genesis 6?
1: Yes,
0: Noah.
1: Right.
0: Noah found grace in the eyes of the Lord, and yet God had said he was going to destroy the world by means of a flood, and God says, okay, Noah, this is what I'm going to do, but I want you to build an ark of gopher wood, divine instruction.
1: Mm-hmm.
0: Set forth the dimensions of that ark. The Bible says, thus did Noah according to all that God commanded him, so did he. Now, the Hebrew writer says in Hebrews chapter 11, by faith Noah, being warned of God of things not seen as yet, moved with godly fear. That's faith and obedience,
1: isn't
0: it?
1: That's right. Prepared an ark to the saving of his soul. Well, who saved Noah? God did.
0: God did.
1: Did Noah have to do what God said do to receive the blessing God, only God could give? Well, yes. Why is that really so hard for us to understand and accept?
0: I think, BJ, that's a fair question. As a matter of fact, when you think about that question on the surface, why don't we get it?
1: Mm-hmm.
0: I mean, you just mentioned, look at all the examples that we've used. Look at what the Bible has to say. So how is that so difficult to understand?
1: Right. I think part of the problem is people tell something, and then someone else tells someone, and someone else tells something. Before we know it, it's spread so far that we have to then go back and say, well, slow down. Wait a minute. Is that really what was said? I don't know if you've ever played that game of growing up where someone tells someone something, and they tell someone else, and they tell someone else, and by the time you get to the end and that person is asked, what were you told? It's so different from what was actually said at the beginning. The place erupts in laughter.
0: Mm-hmm.
1: Well, sadly, what God said at the beginning, someone then took it, and without inspiration, those who were inspired were safeguarded from making those mistakes, but uninspired people can sometimes distort something, and if 15 people believe someone's bad directions, then that many people are going to be headed in the wrong direction.
0: That's right. That's right.
1: And so it's important to double check our directions like the noble Bereans did and search the scriptures to see what's so.
0: That's
1: Acts
0: exactly
1: 17
0: right.
1: And verse 11.
0: Well, that's right. You know, Paul asked the question, what does the scripture say in Romans chapter 3? I think that's a valid question.
1: And you know, it strikes me, Mike, some years ago we were doing a program on this very subject of New Testament baptism. We heard about a viewer that was watching the program, who didn't really like what we were saying, and he turned it off. And then he wondered what we might be saying, so he turned it back on. And then he started writing down verses eventually. He started writing down verses, and he started searching the scriptures to see if we were really saying the truth.
0: That's right.
1: And when he found it, he went to his preacher, wanted to talk to him about it. His preacher wasn't interested in having that discussion, which led this man to want to be baptized with his family because the scriptures, he did his own work.
0: That's right.
1: And look, those who are watching this program today, we'd lovingly encourage you, please take this book, check us out, read these verses and see if the Bible doesn't come right out and say, baptism does also now save us.
0: That's right. And you know what, BJ, we want to look at that verse in just a minute. But you know, Paul asked that question, what does the scripture say in Romans 4:3? And then you think about the Bereans, as you've noted before, about how they search the scriptures daily. Paul said, prove all things, test all things, hold fast that which is right, which would imply that some things aren't right.
1: Mm-hmm.
0: So, you know, the litmus test to determine whether something is true or false, right or wrong, is God's Word.
1: Right.
0: And so as you said, look, people would do us a favor by checking this book and making sure what we say
1: truth
0: is true.
1: Truth has nothing to fear.
0: That's exactly right.
1: Investigation of the truth's a good thing.
0: That's exactly right. BJ, you know, in Mark 16:16, Jesus said he had given the Great Commission, and he said, he that believeth and is baptized shall be saved. He that believeth not shall be condemned. Okay, how do you counter people lovingly and kindly who say, okay, that may be what Jesus said, but I don't believe you have to be baptized to be saved.
1: Right. I go back in my mind every time I think of Mark 16:16 to one of my very first preaching jobs. There was a man there who told me, he said, I work at the railroad, and we were having a discussion. I was talking with another man about Mark 16:16 and its meaning. I said that you had to believe and be baptized in order to be saved. And my coworker said, no, you just have to believe, and baptism is to show you've been saved. And so we had a coworker walk in the room, and we both knew he really didn't have a religious bone in his body. He bragged all the time about not going to church. And so we knew he would be like an unbiased person. And we called him over and said, look, we know you don't believe this book, but we just want you to be an impartial judge. Read a verse and just tell us, if you were to take that verse at its face value, what you think it's saying. And so he reluctantly agreed to enter into this exercise, and they showed him Mark 16:16. He that believeth and is baptized shall be saved, but he that believeth not shall be damned. He said, am I reading the right verse? You're wanting me to settle a controversy as to what a verse means, right? Yes. Well, what does that verse mean? He said, well, if I'm going to believe this verse, he that believeth and is baptized shall be saved, but he that believeth not shall be damned. And so his idea was, he said, what are you all arguing about? Mike, he couldn't figure out where the issue was. And the reason is because if you just let Mark 16:16 read like it reads, who in their right mind would say, I don't know about that. I heard this illustration, I'll say real quickly, that's not original with me, but it always helped me. He that sticks out his hand and takes my copy of the Bible shall receive $10,000. If I said, he that sticks out their hand and takes my Bible shall receive $10,000, do you think anyone would argue, do I really have to take the Bible?
0: I don't think anybody could misunderstand that.
1: If I just stick out my hand, isn't that enough? No, they would say two things were necessary to the reception of the $10,000. Friends, this is much, much clearer than the religious world is in all of their convoluted this, that, and the other. This just comes right out and says, he that believeth and is baptized, that's the person who shall be saved. Now, someone says, but the last part doesn't say, he that believeth not and is baptized not shall be damned, so therefore baptism must not be all that important, because he didn't say, he that believeth not and is baptized not. But Mike, have you ever, you've been preaching how many years now? you know, number of years. And have you ever had anybody knock on your door and say, I don't believe Jesus Christ is the Son of God. Would you baptize me?
0: No.
1: It takes one condition to damn. Unbelief is sufficient to damn.
0: I'll take care of it.
1: But in the passage, it takes two conditions to save.
0: Exactly right. Great point, great point. BJ, doesn't it seem somewhat absurd to say, I believe what Jesus says is true. I believe the Bible. I love God. I love the Lord. I want to do what He says. But then come back and question what He just said. Jesus said, all authority, all power has been given unto me in heaven and on earth. Now, if I hear people in the religious world, my take is they don't really think Jesus has all authority because they've just waved off something that He said to do. And God the Father said in Matthew chapter 17, verse 5, that we are to hear Him. So maybe the question that we ought to ask people is, okay, who are you going to believe?
1: Right.
0: You're going to believe what God said? You're going to believe what the Son of God said? Or are you going to believe what some pastor, some other teacher says?
1: And I know we've mentioned this in other broadcasts, but in the Sermon on the Mount, when Jesus says, you've heard that it hath been said, He then followed up by saying, but I say unto you. And so what Jesus said is really what's authoritative, because this is my beloved Son, hear ye Him. God said, Matthew 17, 5 and Acts 3, 22. And so you see the importance of hearing Jesus and the words He has spoken. After all, they're going to judge us in the last day.
0: That's right.
1: Not what B.J. Clark or Mike Hixton says.
0: Exactly right. B.J., in 1 Peter chapter 3, verse 21, I said we'd get back to this verse in a minute. Peter said, the like figure, whereunto even baptism doth also now save us, not the putting away of the filth of the flesh, but the answer of a good conscience toward God by the resurrection of Jesus Christ. How do you counter somebody who says, that might be what the Bible says, but that's not what I believe?
1: Well, you know, I had that very experience. I never forget it. In Etowah, Tennessee, I was door knocking, came on a man's porch, and he had a Bible nearby, and I handed him a flyer for our gospel meeting and said, we'd really love for you to come. And he said, now, aren't you that group that says baptism's got something to do with saving us? And I said, well, yes, sir. And the reason we say that is, and before I could get another word out, he said, young man, how old are you? I was in my early 20s at the time. I told him that. And he said, I've been reading my Bible more years than you've been alive. And I'm going to tell you right now, and I'm quoting him, there ain't no place in the Bible that comes right out and says baptism saves us. I'll tell you that much. And I noticed his Bible nearby, and I said, well, sir, do you believe the Bible? I believe every word of the Bible, young man. I said, that's wonderful. We need more people to believe every word of the Bible. I said, would you look at one verse of the Bible with me? I don't think he really wanted to, Mike, but I think he felt a little compelled to. Mm-hmm. He just said he loved the Bible, and he had one close by. And I said, look at one verse. And so I asked him to go to 1 Peter 3:21, and I watched him, and I watched him read it. He didn't read it out loud, but he was mouthing the word so clearly with his lips, and I could see what phrase he was literally stuck on. The passage, as you and I know, reads like this, the like figure whereunto even baptism doth also now save us, not the putting away of the filth of the flesh, but the answer of a good conscience toward God by the resurrection of Jesus Christ. But here's what I kept watching his lips do. Baptism doth also now save us. Baptism does also now save us. He just kept reading that phrase over and over. He just said to me, there ain't no place in the Bible that says baptism saves us. And now here he's reading a verse that says, baptism does also now save us. And I waited, Mike, and I said, sir, what does the inspired Apostle Peter say baptism does? And he looked back down at the verse, and then he looked back up at me, and his Bible was trembling in his hand, and he said, well, he says it saves us, but I don't believe it. And then he invited me to leave his property. And I felt so sad and sick to my stomach when I left this property, because here was a man that in one breath had said, I believe every word of the Bible. And then when confronted with a verse from the Bible that comes right out and says, baptism does, in fact, also now save us. Not the only thing, but it's one of the things. He said, I don't believe it, and commanded me to leave so that he didn't have to deal with the messenger anymore. That extended story, I think, needs to be heard by this world, mm-hmm. because I think there are probably a lot of folks out there that maybe just don't realize that verse is even in the Bible.
0: Great point, BJ. And you know, for people to let that resonate, it might take some time for all of this to come together, what we've been talking about. But I think if in a fair, honest evaluation of Scripture, the conclusion is that what the Bible says is exactly what it says. Baptism doth also now save us. BJ, and by the way, when a person is baptized, it isn't the water that saves us. It's the blood of Christ.
1: Absolutely.
0: We're not saying that. We're saying that the Bible says, in Him we have redemption through His blood, the forgiveness of sins, okay? Jesus shed His blood in death, John 19:34-35. You alluded to Romans 6:3-4. The only way we can appropriate, contact the blood of Christ, we have to go where it was shed. Mm-hmm. It was shed in His death.
1: Absolutely. And, you know, that shows that we don't believe in baptismal regeneration as it's commonly defined by the religious world, meaning water has magical properties and power. Did the waters of the River Jordan have magical properties and power to cleanse just any leper that happened to dip therein? No. Why did that water on that occasion cleanse Naaman? Well, it wasn't really the water per se. It was God's power that cleansed Naaman.
0: That's right.
1: But did Naaman have to get into that water to make a connection with the only power that could save him?
0: Yes, he did.
1: And so why is it so hard for us to believe that the same thing is true about the blood of Christ and water baptism?
0: Well, amen. Great, great, great thoughts. BJ, it's always so good to be with you. And, you know, we're always inviting people to write us, to call us, right. Because if people have a question, we want to do our best to give them a biblical answer.
1: Right.
0: And so, look, if you have a question, a comment, we'd love to hear from you. Thank you so much for tuning into this broadcast. Hope to see you right back here again next week. God bless.

0: My name is James Boyd. Welcome to A Burning Fire. It goes without great elaboration that many, both in and out of the church, are confused and they're misled regarding the purpose of the church and the work that God gave the church to do. It's unfortunate that many seem to consider being busy as the same as doing the Lord's business. Now, Christianity is a taught religion, John 6, 44 and 45. The church must give itself to spreading the gospel, God's power unto salvation, Romans 1, 16. And the church should follow the footsteps of Jesus in doing good for those in need. Now, this was the conduct of the early church, guided by inspired men. The church must also build itself and strengthen the members in the faith of Christ. That's called edification. And if ever there was a time when the will of the Lord is needed, we live in that time. Dear friend, please be a part of the work of the church. Until next time.
1: Too often, in the chaos of today's world, our spiritual lives can get put on the back burner. 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
3: We are most appreciative of you, our viewing audience, because you allow us this means of coming into your home that we might study and meditate on the Word of God together. And we do hope that our lessons will be a challenge to you, a challenge that will cause you to go to the Bible for answers involving things that are eternal, challenge you to a better way of life in Christ, and challenge you, most of all, to consider that you have an eternal soul to gain and an eternal hell to shun. That makes it very important that we study together. Now today we have what I think will be a challenging but most helpful lesson to all of us, and it comes basically from the book of Hebrews. We're going to be talking about the priesthood of Melchizedek as it is combined with the priesthood of Christ and why, of course, all this was necessary. I'd like to draw on your screen a chart that we'll be following throughout the program. First, we will note the Levi-Aaron priesthood. And if you would take down these scriptures, Numbers chapter 8, verses 17 through 19, and Exodus 29, you will have God's account of the call of Aaron, who was, of course, a descendant of Levi, to have a perpetual priesthood during the Old Testament period of time. Observe, if you will, the part of the line that is broken. Now we add a second line to this, and that's going to be the kingship that was based on David. We'll be talking a lot about David's throne. But while the priesthood was based on the tribe of Levi through Aaron, the kingship, especially as it relates to what we'll be saying today, comes through the tribe of Judah and the lineage of David. And David, of course, became the symbol of the great king who would sit on the throne at the right hand of the Father. But a priest could not be a king. He was of the wrong line to be of the proper lineage that God required in order for David to eventually come and sit on his throne, or one who would come and sit on his throne, of which David was but a symbol. One had to be of the tribe of Levi and of the sons of Aaron to be called to the priesthood. But then when we look at the kingship, the king could not be a priest simply because he was of the wrong lineage. Somehow these had to be combined, because Zechariah 6 and verse 13 talks about the priest who would sit on his throne. So we'll have much more to say about that. Now this problem is solved by something else, and that is the Melchizedekan priesthood. And you recognize that Melchizedek was both king and priest. And Christ became a priest after the order of Melchizedek. So this is how the two are combined. This is going to solve a number of problems relative to biblical interpretation, and we want you to follow us carefully in this. And more specifically, take down our scriptural references so that you can study them further. We want to first look at the Levitical priesthood as it was through the sons of Aaron, and we've already showed you on the chart the passages of Scripture that authorize this, Numbers chapter 8, verses 17 through 19, and Exodus 29. Now we want to turn to that and look at some very important features about this priesthood. In the first place, it was an earthly priesthood. Hebrews 9 and verse 1 says, "Then verily the first covenant had also ordinances of divine service and a worldly sanctuary." Worldly can mean something that is wrong or immoral, but here it just simply means an earthly type institution. So this priesthood of Aaron was based on an earthly sanctuary. It was a divine service, but his function was performed in an earthly or a worldly sanctuary. In the next place, you will note about these priests that they had infirmities. That is, they were not perfect or sinless priests. Again, from Hebrews 5:2, it is said of them, "Who can have compassion on the ignorant and on them that are out of the way? For that he himself also is compassed with infirmities." So they were priests who were sinful, just like the rest of the world, that is, the world of the Old Testament, the Jewish kingdom. They had their infirmities, and God had made provision to take care of that. Now we want to notice again that not only was it an earthly ministry, in a worldly sanctuary. Not only did it have priests that had infirmities, but it also was a temporal. That, of course, as opposed to an ongoing or an eternal one. Let's note Hebrews 6, 21 through 23. That says, "For these priests were made without an oath, and they truly were many priests, because they were not permitted to continue by reason of death." That is, no priest could serve beyond an earthly lifespan. So it wasn't an ongoing thing in the sense that there was a priest or a perpetual priesthood, but rather a temporal one, subject to replacement after replacement. But there's another fact that we need to note about this priesthood, and that is that the sacrifices that were offered had to be offered often. That is, over and over again. Now for the scripture, Hebrews 10 and verse 11, it says, "For the law, having a shadow of good things to come, but not the image of those things, can never with those sacrifices which they offered year by year continually, make the comers thereunto perfect." Read Hebrews 10, 1 through 14, and it will have a lot to say about that. So it was a sacrifice or a service that had to be oft repeated. Actually, there were the daily sacrifices, the sacrifices for specific sins. And then, of course, that great sacrifice made on the Day of Atonement that was designed to roll the sins forward. Now, as you begin to see all of this, you are going to recognize or learn about a priesthood that would be totally different from that of Christ. But let's add something else to that, and that is that it was ineffective. Now, not only was it something that had to be done over and over again, but it really didn't accomplish anything permanent. What we're saying is that under this priesthood, there was absolutely no such thing as the forgiveness or the doing away of sins. In the scriptures we are told, but in those sacrifices, there is a remembrance made again every year. For it is not possible that the blood of bulls and goats should take away sin. Now that ought to begin to give us a picture of the Levitical priesthood, that which came through Aaron, and its limitations. Limitations that said it will not suffice for man on an eternal basis. Had to be a temporary thing. But we want you to note the fact that it was an earthly type service. Now we're going to learn that Christ could not be a priest under these circumstances. Now, how's that going to be handled? Well, that's where the Melchizedekan priesthood or king priest type thing comes in. And we will look at that, of course, as a means of bringing at least two things together. The king and the priesthood. First, we will note about the Melchizedekan priesthood that it was a heavenly priesthood. Christ came after the order of Melchizedek. So what could be said about Christ and his ministry had to be said about Melchizedek, of course, in a similitude of what was to come. But this says, for Christ is not entered into the holy places made with hands, which are the figures of the true, but into heaven itself, now to appear in the presence of God. Well, this should begin to make sense out of what we said at first. The Aaronic priesthood was an earthly, a worldly ministry. It was accomplished in a worldly or a physical sanctuary made with hands. But Christ's ministry is something that takes place in a heavenly setting. And we learn that these things that we have noticed before are only types or shadows or figures or similitudes of things that are to come. So Christ is a minister or a priest in a heavenly sanctuary of which these other things only were a type, shadow, or pattern. Now you can read about that in Hebrews 9 and verse 24, and we do hope that you will give serious consideration to Hebrews 5 through 10 and study these in the privacy of your own home. But you will note in the second place that in contrast to

such as compassed about the priest of the Aaronic line. Now we want to note something else, that in contrast to the Levitical or Aaronic priesthood, which was temporal, the priesthood of Christ is perpetual. That is, it is ongoing. He is the one. He is the only priest that will serve in this line. Melchizedek stood out as one in history who had neither father nor mother, without descent. And Jesus Christ is the same way. Now, that wasn't talking about Melchizedek being without a physical, earthly father. This has to do with his priesthood. It wasn't based on genealogical lines. And so Christ now can be a priest in that order. But let's note the fact that it was perpetual, and this would be Hebrews chapter 7 and verse 24, if you're taking down these scriptures. That says, because this man continueth ever, that is, it is ongoing, it never changes, it never passes from one to another, down through the generations, that it is an unchangeable priesthood. A very significant difference in that of the Old Testament priesthood. Now we want to pass on to something else. And that is that in contrast to the often offered sacrifices under the Old Law, Christ offered once for all. Hebrews 9:24. For Christ is not entered into the holy places made with hands, which are the figures of the true, but into heaven itself, now to appear in the presence of God for us. And that he did after he had made one offering for sin. He sat down on the right hand of the Father. He's ministering in that sanctuary, not made with hands. Now, we called your attention to Hebrews 10, starting with verse 1. And that tells us that the sacrifices that were made under the old covenant, sacrifices made by the Aaronic priest, were not permanent solutions. For those sacrifices which they offered year by year continually could not take away sin. For there was a remembrance made again every year of these sins. But the offering of Christ was one time for all time. Once he entered into the holy place, who needeth not daily, as Hebrews 7:27 says, as those priests offer up sacrifices, for this he did once when he offered up himself. If you're familiar with the Old Testament, Leviticus chapter 15 talks about, or chapter 16 talks about, the sacrifices that were made by the Aaronic priest, how that the priest went first into the holy place, that on the Day of Atonement, and he offered a sacrifice, or offered blood first for himself. And then, on a second trip, he would offer for the people. Something we want to point out in connection with that, and that is when the priest went into the holy place on the Day of Atonement, and the first trip in, he carried blood which had been shed on the outside of the holy place. But he carried that blood into the presence of the Ark of the Covenant, or the throne of God, actually. But as he approached that throne, he burned incense. Now that caused a cloud or a fog to rise.

0: Isaac, symbolically separating him from the presence of God. The fact is, a sinner cannot appear in the presence of God. Moses was concerned that when he saw a simulation of God, that he would die because man could not look upon God and live. Well, what's to protect this priest? He is sinful. That has been pointed out. But now he enters into that most holy place, into the presence of God Almighty. So to separate him from God, that cloud from the incense, and the Old Testament gives us details about this, hides him from the presence of God, and while it does, he places the blood in the spots that he's been told so to do. Now his sins are gone. The second time when he goes into the most holy place, he doesn't offer or burn this incense. Why? Because now his sins have been taken care of, so he can appear in the presence of God. Now this has to do an awful lot with what was said about the Christ who was undefiled. For such an high priest became us, who is holy, harmless, undefiled, separate from sinners, and made higher than the heavens. That was Jesus Christ. Why could he go in the presence of God for us? Because he was without sin. That is some of the most beautiful symbolism of the Old Testament. But we want to pick up another fact about these sacrifices, and that is that this sacrifice, in contrast to the sacrifices of the Old Covenant, was forever. Thou art a priest forever, after the order of Melchizedek, Hebrews 7 and verse 21. Christ would not be a changeable priest, nor would the law that he ministered under be changeable, but he was a priest after the order of Melchizedek, and the efficacy of his sacrifice was forever. In other words, Christ offered himself once for all, one time for all people. Once the blood of Christ is applied to a sin, according to Hebrews chapter 8, and that describes the ministry of Jesus Christ, a more excellent ministry established upon better promises. But once he had offered that sacrifice, it is said that their sins and their iniquities will I remember no more forever. That was the sacrifice of Jesus Christ. Now we want to deal a little bit with the problem. Let's go back to our chart about Melchizedek and Christ. We'll pick up something else, and that is the king, David, and the Christ that would follow after. But as I said, here we have a problem. Now we have noted thus far that Jesus, in order to minister as a priest on earth, that is, would have to be in the line or lineage of Aaron. But he was not. He was in the lineage of Judah. That was taken care of because he was a priest after the order of Melchizedek, who had neither father nor mother, nor descent, neither beginning of days nor end of life. But like the Son of God, abideth the priest continually. Now Jesus can be a priest. But if he were on earth, he could not be a priest. But furthermore, we note, and we'll have to deal with this in our next lesson, that the kingship of David was from Judah, but Christ is to be king and priest on the throne. How could he be king on the throne? Well, as I said, this answer will have to remain for our next lesson, but I want us to look at some necessary conclusions from what we have discussed thus far in the lesson today, and they'll become more meaningful in our next one. Number one is that Christ cannot be an earthly high priest. That's why the Bible says his priestly functions were in heaven. He ministered not in a temple or a sanctuary made with hands, but one without hands. And Hebrews 8 and verse 4 leaves no question. If he were on earth, he could not be a priest. So Christ can't serve as a priest on earth. And why? Because he was from the wrong genealogical line. He was from the line of Judah, not that of Aaron. Hebrews 8 and verse 4. But note another conclusion, and that is that his ministry is not in examples and shadows. That would be Hebrews chapter 8, verses 5 and 6, as we get these on the screen for you to copy, and chapter 9, verses 9 through 12. All of the sacrifices of the Old Testament were types and shadows. But now, Christ is in the real thing and offering the real sacrifice. But in the next place, he ministers in God's presence. It's not an earthly ministry. It is in the presence of God. But then another point we pick up, and that is that a restoration of an earthly temple, the sacrificial system of the Old Testament, is therefore an impossibility. You cannot have Christ returning to earth to serve as high priest, restoring the temple, and so on, that the premillennial theory demands, and going into the most holy place with his blood often. It is an impossibility. Now, we must insist on that. And next week we will show that it is just as impossible for him to be a king on the earth. And the Bible takes care of that too. So Jesus' function is in heaven. And the kingdom that he's supposed to come back and establish is a myth that is contrary to the Scriptures. But be with us next week when we will discuss that further. But for now, good day.
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1: It's 71 degrees.
3: Good day, ladies and gentlemen. It's certainly a genuine pleasure and joy to have you in our assembly, or in our viewing audience today, I should say. This is a special day, I think, for us in many ways. This, in those who are viewing the program in the Columbus area today, this is the first Sunday after the annual celebration of Thanksgiving, and wish that all of you have a very happy and joyous Thanksgiving season, as well as building up to the holidays at Christmas time. This is really one of my favorite times of the year. I thoroughly enjoy it. I know the weather is sometimes cold, but still overall I think that it's one of the finest times of the year. And we are certainly grateful for your being in our viewing audience today. Would you like to have the opportunity of studying the Bible to a greater degree than perhaps you have in the past? Well, we'd like to provide that opportunity for you, if that be the case. And we have a Bible correspondence course that we'd like to make available to you. It's entirely free. You may contact us by writing us at the Edgewood Church of Christ, 4102 Macon Road, Columbus, Georgia, 31907. Or you may call us at 706-561-3793. And we'd be glad to send it to you. Like manner, we have a DVD that we try to make available to any in our audience who would like to request it. It's called Searching for Truth, and we'd be glad to send that to you as well. We've been studying from the book of Acts in the New Testament, and I'm not going to take the time out to have a special Thanksgiving sermon today. I'm just going to continue in our study in the book of Acts, and I'd like for you to turn with me to the 15th chapter of the book of Acts, and we'll be back in just a moment, and we'll have a study from the Word of God.
4: The Bereans were more noble than those in Thessalonica, in that they received the word with all readiness of the mind, examining the Scriptures daily, whether these things were so. Perceptions is brought to you by the Edgewood Church of Christ in Columbus, Georgia, as an effort to promote more Bible study and to urge people to live their lives according to its teaching.
3: By the time we come to the 15th chapter of Acts, there is a major issue that has faced the Church of the Lord. And this issue necessitated the apostles and the elders of the church at Jerusalem to meet together and discuss the problem. There was so much hanging in the balance as a result of this particular occasion. This issue focused on the grounds of salvation, whether one is to be obedient to the gospel, or to have an obedient faith, in other words. Is that all that is necessary for a person to be saved from sin? Or is it imperative for an individual to observe certain elements of the law of Moses? That really was the issue in a nutshell. And it had to do with some converts from Judaism who had embraced the gospel of Christ, and Gentiles who likewise embraced the gospel of our Lord. And what was to be done with these Gentiles? That was the question. And the problem had become widespread, emanating from the Jerusalem congregation. And hence the need for this meeting to clarify and to resolve the issue. So I want us to look at Acts chapter 15, the first six verses today. If you have your Bibles, you might want to read along with me. And some men came down from Judea and began teaching the brethren, "Unless you are circumcised according to the custom of Moses, you cannot be saved." And when Paul and Barnabas had great discussion and debate with them, the brethren determined that Paul and Barnabas and certain others of them should go up to Jerusalem to the apostles and elders concerning this issue. Therefore, being sent on their way by the church, they were passing through both Phoenicia and Samaria, describing in detail the conversion of the Gentiles, and were bringing great joy to all the brethren. And when they arrived at Jerusalem, they were received by the church and the apostles and all the elders, and they reported all that God had done with them. But certain ones of the sect of the Pharisees who had believed stood up, saying, "It is necessary to circumcise them and to direct them to observe the law of Moses." And the apostles and the elders came together to look into this matter. This is a strategic moment in the history of the early church. It involved a controversy that certainly was heated, evidently, at some times. Let's get the background of this particular meeting that took place in Acts 15. We notice, of course, that Paul had and Barnabas had been on what is generally referred to as the first missionary journey. They began in Antioch of Syria, sent out by the church there, according to Acts 13 in verse 1. And they traveled on into Cyprus and Pamphylia and over into Galatia as well. And as they went about preaching the gospel, of course, they went into the synagogues of the Jews and began to, of course, defend the truth and to show them from their law that indeed the coming of Christ had occurred and that Christ had taken away the old law of Moses and had now established a new covenant, which we know, of course, today as the New Testament. Well, in their travels to various places and going into the synagogues of the Jews, their message oftentimes was not well received. And so Paul and Barnabas turned to the Gentiles and preached the gospel to them. And the thing about it is that when these individuals were converted to Christ, there was no intermediate steps that was required of them for them to first of all become converts to Judaism before they could become converts to Christianity. And this is the crux of the debate. And this is the problem that is being addressed here in chapter 15 of the book of Acts. Why weren't these uncircumcised Gentiles first of all circumcised before they became obedient to the gospel of Christ? Why didn't Paul tell them to do that? That basically is the crux of the whole matter. Well, in Acts chapter 14 in verse 27, we find that when they arrived, that is, Paul and Barnabas had arrived in Antioch of Syria, they gathered the church together and began to report all things that God had done with them and how he had opened a door of faith to the Gentiles. And so we see that Paul made his report to the congregation who sent him out, Antioch in Syria. And he made this same report to the brethren at Jerusalem. For it says in Acts 15 in verse 4 that when they arrived, they were received by the church and the apostles and the elders, and they reported all that God had done with them. But now then we see these teachers, they're false teachers. They have been referred to by those trying to describe their theological position as being Judaizing teachers. That is, they were converts to Christ out of Judaism, and now then they were seeking to bind at least the principle of circumcision upon individuals prior to their becoming a Christian. And so they were disrupting many newly established congregations. We find in Acts 15 in verse 1, which we read a moment ago, that some men came down from Judea and began teaching the brethren, "Unless you are circumcised according to the custom of Moses, you cannot be saved." That was their teaching. There's no way that you can be delivered from sin unless, first of all, you embrace circumcision in the law of Moses. Now we know, of course, that circumcision was indeed a sacred rite in Judaism and had been for at least 2,000 years. You go all the way back to the book of Genesis, chapter 17, and you can read here where that God established the practice of circumcision in the life of Abraham. In Genesis 17, with verse 6 beginning, we find where that God made the promise to Abraham that he would make his descendants, his genealogy, fruitful. I will make nations of you. And God said, kings shall come forth from you. And then he talked about his covenant being established. And then he says in verse 10, this is my covenant which you shall keep between me and you and your descendants after you. Every male among you shall be circumcised. And you shall be circumcised in the flesh of your foreskin, and it shall be the sign of the covenant between me and you. And God went on to say that every male child who was 8 days old must be circumcised. A servant who is born in the house, or a servant who is bought with money from any foreigner who is not of your descendants. And so it is that both slaves in the house of Abraham and servants as well that had been purchased from foreign lands, all of these were to be circumcised. And so we see then that the practice of circumcision had been around in Judaism for a long time, at least 2,000 years. And God commanded it. It was not instituted by human authority. It is not something that man decided to do, but that God himself said that it's to be performed. And this rite of circumcision could be performed even on the Sabbath day. Though ordinarily they were to do no work on the Sabbath day, as we find in the law of Moses, nonetheless, we find that if indeed the eighth day after a male child's birth fell on the Sabbath day, they could circumcise on that day. God permitted it. But at the same time, we find in the law that no person could ever eat the Passover meal who first had not been circumcised. The Passover meal was a celebration of God's delivering Israel out of Egyptian bondage. And no person, no male child who had not first been circumcised could eat the Passover celebration. In Luke chapter 1, we've come to the time in which John the Baptist, the forerunner of our Lord, was circumcised. In verse 59 beginning, it came about that on the eighth day they came to circumcise the child. And they were going to call him Zacharias after his father. And his mother refused and answered and said, no, he shall be called John. And the people wondered, well, why in the world would you call him John? There's no one in your family who is called by that name. And they made signs to the father of John as to what the child's name should be. At that time, Zacharias, of course, was unable to speak. And so he made wrote on a tablet that his name is John, and they were all astonished. And at once his mouth was opened and his tongue loosed, and he began to speak in praise of God. So we find that on the eighth day, John was circumcised. You come over to Luke chapter 2, beginning with verse 21, and we find that the same thing occurred with regard to Jesus Christ. When 8 days were completed before his circumcision, verse 21 says, his name was then called Jesus, the name given by the angels before he was conceived in the womb. And when the days for their purification according to the law of Moses were completed, they brought him up to Jerusalem to present him to the Lord, as it is written in the law of the Lord. And so it is that there was this practice that had been going on for a long, long time within Judaism. And the Pharisees then, when they confronted some of the brethren about this matter, said that in order for a person to be saved from sin, it's not enough simply to be baptized into Christ. Before baptism, circumcision must take place. They thought indeed they were standing on a good ground. They had a strong case, they felt. After all, we find that later on, Peter himself exhibited a flaw in some of his practices. For example, in Galatians chapter 2 and in verses 11 through 13, Paul said that on this occasion, he had to withstand Peter to the face because he stood condemned. For Peter was engaging in social activity with some uncircumcised Gentiles until some Jewish brethren came in their midst, and Peter withdrew from that fellowship occasion. And as a result of that, Barnabas also was influenced. And Paul said, I withstood him to the face because he stood condemned. He was trying to bind on people that which had been done away with in the law of Moses. And this same man, Peter, had used the keys of the kingdom, that is, the gospel of Christ, to open the door of the church to uncircumcised Gentiles in Acts chapter 10. And now then, several years later, he was violating his own practice. So the lines were distinctly drawn. And so the Judaizing teachers among the Pharisees said, you must be circumcised if you're going to be saved. In Galatians chapter 5 and verse 2, Paul said on this particular occasion, I say to you that if you receive circumcision, Christ will be of no benefit to you. And then in verse 6 he said, for in Christ Jesus, neither circumcision nor uncircumcision means anything but faith working through love. And then we find also in verse 4, you have been severed from Christ. You who are seeking to be justified by the law, you have fallen from grace. So Paul was pretty plain and explicit that indeed circumcision was not a part of the new covenant of Christ. An individual didn't have to be circumcised in order to be saved. In fact, if that was the motivation behind it, he said, you are severed from Christ if indeed you use this as a means of salvation. So there's a lot that's lying in the balance here relative to the question, how can a man be saved? That's the background to the whole issue, the whole problem. Is man going to adhere to certain aspects of the law of Moses? Or is man saved by obedient faith to the gospel of Christ? That's the issue. And that's still the issue today, isn't it? But so the brethren came together in order to discuss this matter, that is, the apostles as well as the elders of the church at Jerusalem. It seems that some of the false teachers came from the congregation in Jerusalem, and thus the need to meet with the elders of the church concerning this particular matter. Now then, let's look at who the speakers were on this occasion. For one, of course, we see that the Pharisees who had been converted to Christ were among those who spoke. They were the ones who said that you must be circumcised in order to be saved. They knew the law. They knew the law of Moses, had known it since childhood. They had gone to the synagogue and schools. They had been taught the law all of their life. So they were experts in the law. They'd studied it. And so they thought that, well, this part of the law of Moses must be implemented in order for man to be saved from sin. Well, another speaker on that occasion was the Apostle Paul. And the Apostle Paul himself was a Pharisee, according to Philippians chapter 3 and verse 5. He was one who obviously knew the law, and but God raised him up at a very special and specific time, I'm sure, to address this as well as many other problems and issues that existed in the early church. But God has always had his man, hasn't he? has always been a person whom God has used to meet whatever crisis needed to be met. For instance, there was Moses. Moses was the man who was sent to deliver Israel, a very powerful man indeed. Oh, at first he didn't understand how God was going to go about delivering the nation of Israel from Egyptian bondage, but God used him, raised him up, and of course he became God's instrument in delivering the people. David was a stripling, unshaven young man who met the giant Goliath, who defied the armies of Israel, as well as the Philistines of whom Goliath was a part. But David was the man whom God chose on that particular occasion. An unlikely individual, to be sure, but nonetheless, God powerfully used him. There was Elijah, who faced the wicked woman Jezebel and the wicked and the weak and the spineless husband of Jezebel, Ahab. But Elijah was a man raised up for those times. And now Paul, who is a learned individual, a person of great scholarship and understanding. And it just so happened that when Paul came down to Jerusalem, according to what Paul wrote in Galatians chapter 2 and verses 2 and 3, he took Titus as exhibit A before the brethren at Jerusalem, as being an example of a person who could come out of heathenism and paganism and be a powerful servant of God. You see, Titus was an uncircumcised Gentile, and yet he was a faithful companion of the Apostle Paul in the work that he had to do. And so Paul brought Titus to this particular meeting in Jerusalem and displayed him as being the prime example of an individual who could come out of paganism and truly serve God faithfully and magnificently. Well, there was another speaker in addition to the Pharisees and Paul, and that is the great Apostle Peter himself, the one who had preached the gospel to the house of Cornelius in Acts chapter 10. And in verse 7 of Acts 15, Peter stood up and said to the people, "Brethren, you know that in the early days God made a choice among you, that by my mouth the Gentiles shall hear the word of the gospel and believe." So Peter pointed to the time when he went to the house of Cornelius, and Cornelius was an uncircumcised Gentile. And God told Peter in Acts chapter 10 that what God has cleansed don't call common. And Peter said, "I perceive that God is no respecter of persons, but in every nation he that feareth him and worketh righteousness is acceptable to him." And so whenever the Holy Spirit came upon Cornelius and his household, and they began to speak in other languages, Peter said, "Can any man forbid water that these should not be baptized, who have received the Holy Spirit as well as we," that is, as well as the apostles? And so Peter pointed this out and said, God knows the heart, bore witness to them and giving them the Holy Spirit just as he did to us, and he made no distinction between us and them, cleansing their hearts by faith. So why do you put God to the test by placing upon the neck of the disciples a yoke which neither our fathers nor we have been able to bear? Peter pointed out that indeed this yoke of which he speaks, that is the law of Moses, he nor the ancestors were able to bear. They weren't able to live perfectly according to that law. And yet there was no means of receiving remission of sin except through Christ, who had not yet been born and died upon the cross, in speaking to about the forefathers. And so it is that Peter stood up and spoke. Well, we see also, beginning in verse 13, where there was another man who spoke by the name of James. And James affirmed what Peter said and backed it up with the Old Testament scriptures, pointing out that the law of Moses had indeed been done away with by the sacrifice of Jesus Christ upon the cross, and man is now under the new covenant of Christ. So from this meeting, we learn some things. The major thing that we learn from this is that Jesus Christ is all sufficient for man's redemption. Man is not justified by the observation of the works of the law, but he is justified before God by an obedient faith. That's what Paul wrote about in the book of Galatians chapter 3, as he was talking about the relationship between the law of Moses and the gospel of Christ. He said that the law in Galatians 3 and verse 24, the law has become our schoolmaster to lead us to Christ, that we might be justified by faith. But now that faith has come, we're no longer under the schoolmaster. For you're all sons of God through faith in Christ Jesus. For all of you who were baptized into Christ have clothed yourselves with Christ. And so it is that Paul pointed out that, hey, we're not justified by the observation of the law, but rather by an obedient faith. The rites, the rituals, the ceremonies of the law were mere types prefiguring the great spiritual reality that we find in Christ Jesus. And so all the rites and the ceremonies of the law are abolished when the spiritual reality that they typified comes to pass. They're no longer needed. And so it is that Peter was addressing this situation and pointing that out. Now, this conference addressed one of the most pertinent issues that we face even to our own day. And that is the question, what must I do to be saved? If something needs to be added to the gospel message, then the death of Christ is in vain. If indeed man could be justified by the observation of the law of Moses, for what reason did Christ come to this earth and die on the cross? Well, the truth of the matter is that salvation is in Christ. For there is no other name under heaven given among men wherein we must be saved, Acts chapter 4 and verse 12. And Jesus is the Savior of those who obey Him, according to Hebrews chapter 5 and verse 9. And God saves those who obey the gospel, as Paul recounted in 2 Thessalonians chapter 1 and verse 8. And that initial obedience to the gospel of Christ culminates in the action of baptism. He that believeth and is baptized shall be saved, Jesus declared in Mark 16 and verse 16. And so it is that we see where this meeting took place in the city of Jerusalem to discuss this grand question, what must I do to be saved? Indeed, salvation is not found in observing the law, but it is found in obeying Christ. Have you obeyed Christ by being baptized in His name for the remission of your sins? Contact us if you'd like further study.
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0: Let's make the most of a minute. So often Christianity is another word for what we used to participate in. Maybe as a child you were taken to worship, or as a young person, but now Christ is kept always at an arm's length away. It's so hard to get back to studying the Bible and working to conform your life to Christ. Maybe you feel that you have failed once and don't want to take the risk again. I want to urge you to try again to be faithful to Jesus and to His church. Our first president lost 2/3 of the battle he fought in the Revolutionary War, but George Washington won the war, founded a nation, and succeeded in spite of his failures. Never mind how the world measures you. Remember rather that the Lord sees not only what you are and have been, He sees also what you can be, a faithful Christian. 1 Corinthians 4:2 says, "Moreover, it's required in stewards that a man be found faithful." I'm Glenn Colley, hoping you make the most of your minutes.
5: Hello, my name is Griffin Collins, and I have an exciting announcement. We will begin releasing a weekly devotional on Facebook titled Matters That Matter. In these weekly devotionals, we will discuss topics that are important and specific to the Lord's church today. What does the Bible say about trusting others? Am I required to be faithful as a Christian? I pray that you will follow along with us as we explore matters that matter today.
6: Our world is filled with religious confusion and division. In such a world, many books have been written about what man should believe and practice religiously. The question that needs to be answered is, what does the Bible teach? I am David Sane, preacher for the West Fayetteville Church of Christ, and I welcome you to What Does the Bible Teach?
7: Thank you for joining me for today's Bible study. If I set before you a plate of food that was prepared hours ago and now it's cold and even stale, but also set before you a plate of food that was fresh with the meat and the vegetables all hot and fresh, which would you choose? Well, there wouldn't be any question about it. If I were to set before you an item of clothing that would be just your size, but it's worn out, and then I set before you something that's brand new, which would you choose? Again, no contest. You know, there are choices that we make where there really is just only one thing that is the right choice. Well, today in our study, we're going to talk about a choice that God puts before you and me. And it is a choice that is spoken about way back in the Old Testament. Let me give you a little bit of a history review and refresh your mind about something that took place long time ago. You recall that the first five books of the Bible, Genesis, Exodus, Leviticus, Numbers, and Deuteronomy, are believed to have been written by Moses. You will recall that the children of Israel, that is, the descendants of Jacob, ended up in Egyptian bondage. And there they cried out unto God for years and years for freedom from that bondage. Eventually, when God heard their prayer from their penitent hearts and their pleading hearts, God raised up a leader, a man by the name of Moses, who would then lead the children of Israel out of Egyptian bondage. It is in that period of time that we have that record that is found in the 8th, 9th, and 10th chapters of the book of Exodus about all of those plagues that God brought upon Pharaoh and the Egyptians that eventually caused Pharaoh to say, "Get out of here, or go and get out of our land." Moses then led the children of Israel out of Egypt and across the Red Sea. Then, because of their disobedience, because of their unbelief, they had to wander in a wilderness for 40 years, during which time every man over the age of 20 died while wandering in that wilderness, with the exception of Joshua and Caleb, who did believe in God and believed that with God's blessings they could take the land of Canaan, which had been promised to their forefathers all the way back to Abraham. Now, when that wandering in the wilderness ended, Joshua and Caleb were still alive, and they were going to be permitted to go across the Jordan River into the land of Canaan. But there was another man that was alive who was not going to go over into that land of Canaan, and that was Moses himself. Moses survived all of the death that took place in the wilderness wandering, but Moses had disobeyed God back earlier, And because of his disobedience, God told him that he would never enter into that land of Canaan. And so Moses was then executed by the Lord and buried by the Lord just before the children of Israel were to cross over the river into the land of promise. Just before Moses died, he gathered the children of Israel together and recounted to them all that God had done for them. He recalled with them, he refreshed their minds on the miracles that God had performed in their behalf. And he reminded them of how wonderful the providential care of God had been in their lives. That then was the setting for messages by Moses in which he pleaded with the children of Israel, when you get over into that land of Canaan, be faithful to God. And if you are not faithful to God, he said, here are the consequences. And he set before them the blessings that would be theirs and the consequences, on the other hand, that would be theirs if they were disobedient. If they were obedient, here are the blessings. If they were disobedient, there would be cursing. That sermon and all of that message that Moses gave to those children of Israel is in that book of the Old Testament that we call the book of Deuteronomy, which is simply a restatement of the laws that God had given through Moses and a recounting of those historical facts. I want to read to you from the 11th chapter of Deuteronomy the words of Moses in verses 26, 27, and 28. He said, behold, I set before you this day a blessing and a curse. A blessing if you obey the commandments of the Lord your God, which I command you this day. Then he said, and a curse if you will not obey the commandments of the Lord your God, but turn aside out of the way which I command you this day to go after other gods which you have not known. Now you see there, he said, on the one hand, here's a blessing. On the other hand, here's a cursing. And he said, the difference between the two, or what you receive, that is, either the blessing or the cursing, depends upon whether or not you obey or disobey God. Now, later on in that same book, over in the 30th chapter of the book of Deuteronomy, listen to these words of Moses. He said, see, I have set before thee this day life and good, and death and evil, in that I command thee this day to love the Lord thy God, to walk in his ways, and to keep his commandments, and his statutes, and his judgments, that thou mayest live and multiply, and the Lord thy God shall bless thee in the land whither thou goest to possess it. Then he continued, he said, but if thine heart turn away, so that thou wilt not hear, but shalt be drawn away and worship other gods and serve them, I denounce unto you this day that you shall surely perish, and that you shall not prolong your days upon the land whether thou passest over Jordan to go to possess it. Now what's the final point that Moses made to them? He said, I call heaven and earth to record this day against you, that I have set before you life and death, blessing and cursing. Therefore, choose life, that both thou and thy seed may live. This is a marvelous scripture that teaches us the importance of making the right choice as to how we live while here on earth. It couldn't be any clearer. It couldn't be any simpler. Moses said, on the one hand, the Lord has set before you life. On the other hand, death. On the one hand, there's blessing. On the other hand, there's cursing. So you have the blessing or the cursing. You have life or you have death. He said, choose life. He pleaded with them in the words of the Lord Himself to choose life. And remember that in that choice, there is involved the choice of obedience or disobedience. My friend, do you realize that that theme is a theme that is repeated throughout the Word of God? On the one hand, man makes a choice to have the blessing of God by obedience to God. On the other hand, man chooses to have cursing from God, condemnation from God, by choosing to disobey God. And the choice of whether a man gets the blessing of God or the cursing of God, whether he gets the blessing and the redemption from God, or the cursing and the condemnation from God, is determined by his own choice of whether he obeys or disobeys God. This, as I've just said, is taught numerous times in the Scriptures. Let me remind you of a couple of well-known stories that illustrate very clearly and emphatically that point. Do you recall with the very first man and woman, Adam and Eve, that God placed them in the Garden of Eden? And as recorded in the third chapter of the book of Genesis, God told Adam and Eve that everything there was for their use and for their enjoyment, and that they could eat of the fruit of the trees of that garden, except for one tree. There was one tree, the tree of the knowledge of good and evil, that they were forbidden to partake of. And God told them, in no unmistakable terms, He told them, in the day that you eat thereof, you shall surely die. And then you know the story, how the serpent came along and tempted Eve. And she looked at that fruit and it looked good. And so she partook of it. He tempted her and deceived her, saying, God has said you'll die, but He's just told you that because He knows that the day you eat of that tree of the knowledge of good and evil, that you'll be wise like God. So she not only saw that it looked good, but that it could make her wise, and so she partook of it and then gave it to her husband, and he partook of it. And God then confronted them with what they had done, or they attempted to make excuses, because when He confronted Adam, He said, well, that woman you gave me was the one that tempted me. And then when He confronted Eve, she said, well, the serpent tempted me. But God didn't accept those excuses. And He told Adam, because you have listened to your wife, here's your punishment. And He told Eve, because you've listened to the serpent, here's your punishment. And then He punished the serpent himself. Now think about that story. What brought about the death and their banishment from the Garden of Eden? They disobeyed God. And as a result, they experienced the curse of God by being banished from the garden and death brought upon them. They could have had the blessing of God that they already enjoyed, and they could have had it for a long, long time, all through the years, year after year. But no, instead, they forfeited the blessing of God and brought upon themselves the condemnation, the curse of God, by disobeying God. I have a question for you. How many times did Adam and Eve disobey God before they were punished? One time. I think we need to think about that. Because today, law enforcement, and our judicial system will give you all kinds of second and third and fourth chances. You know, some states have that three strikes and you're out law. The Lord doesn't operate that way. And you don't disobey God one time without it putting you under the condemnation of God. So that story of Adam and Eve illustrates that point, that if you obey God, you receive His blessings, but when you disobey God, you incur His wrath and bring upon you His condemnation. Three chapters later, in the book of Genesis, there is another very well-known story. A story of a man by the name of Noah, who was righteous. And God looked upon the earth and saw that all other people were evil, that the thought of man's heart were evil continually. And God determined that He would destroy man from off the face of the earth. He would destroy all living creatures, including all people except for Noah

God. And when God put his family in that ark, along with the animals that he instructed him to take inside the ark, God shut the door, and everything outside was destroyed because they had turned their backs upon God, and they were evil. Noah and his family were safe in that ark because they obeyed God. You see, right there's the point that we stay with, that on this occasion, a man was saved with his family because he believed in God and he obeyed God. When you think about that story, you see a great illustration of the importance of trusting God and doing what he tells you to do. One of the most impressive things said in all of the Bible to me is a statement that is made about Noah. And it's in Genesis chapter 6, verse 22. It's repeated in the 7th chapter, but it's first said in the 6th chapter, verse 22, when the Bible says, "Thus did Noah, according to all that God commanded him, so did he." What a marvelous thing to say, be able to say about anybody. I don't know of anything I'd rather have said about me than that, that everything God tells me to do, that I do it. You know, it does illustrate this importance of obeying God, that we have to obey God if we're going to heaven. Are you listening? May I repeat that? You have to obey God if you're going to heaven. Well, I know there are some theologians, there are some religious people who say, "Now, you don't have to do anything to go to heaven. Just trust in Jesus, claim him as your Savior, and you'll go to heaven." That's not what the Bible teaches. The Bible teaches that one must obey God in order to go to heaven. Listen to the words of Jesus himself in Matthew 7, 21. You can get your New Testament and read it. It's right there in your New Testament, just like it is in mine. In Matthew 7, 21, Jesus said, "Not every one that saith unto me, Lord, Lord, shall enter into the kingdom of heaven, but he that doeth the will of my Father which is in heaven." Now, according to that, who's going to heaven? The man who does the will of the Father. And although the word obey is not in that verse, it's obviously there by the obvious implication of the phrase, doing the will of the Father. So you must obey the Father. You must do the will of God. You must obey God in order to go to heaven. The Apostle Paul taught that same fact in the book of 2 Thessalonians. He wrote this epistle to the Christians who were being persecuted, and he promised them that there was rest coming to them, that they wouldn't have to endure that persecution on, and that the rest would come to them. And in the first chapter, he told them when that rest would come. He said, "To you who are troubled, rest with us when the Lord Jesus shall be revealed from heaven with his mighty angels in flaming fire, taking vengeance on them that know not God and that obey not the gospel of our Lord Jesus Christ, who shall be punished with everlasting punishment or destruction from the presence of the Lord and from the glory of his power." Now that last verse that I read, which is verse 9 of 2 Thessalonians chapter 1, says there's somebody that's going to be punished by the Lord with everlasting destruction, banished from the presence of the Lord. Who is that? In verse 8, he said it's the people who do not know God and the people who do not obey the gospel of Jesus Christ. So, do you think then, in light of that scripture, that one doesn't have to do anything in order to go to heaven? Obviously, a person has to obey the gospel in order to go to heaven. Obedience is required. And as I said at the very beginning of our study, all the way back from the book of Genesis, throughout the Bible, there is this constant thread illustrating and teaching us that obedience unto God is essential and necessary in order to be saved and to go to heaven. Those who obey God receive his blessing. Those who obey God are saved.

0: Those who obey God are the ones who are going to heaven. But those who do not obey God, maybe out of rebellion, are not going to be saved, and they incur the wrath of God and bring His condemnation upon them. Those who obey not God, not necessarily out of rebellion, but just out of neglect and indifference, are nevertheless under the condemnation of God and will not go to heaven. But there is another scripture that I want to call your attention to that so clearly teaches us about the importance of obedience and choosing to obey God. It's in Hebrews 5, verses 8 and 9, where the writer of the book of Hebrews, in referring to Jesus, said, "Though He were a son, yet learned He obedience by the things which He suffered. And being made perfect, He became the author of eternal salvation unto all them that obey Him." It couldn't be any clearer that Jesus is the author of salvation to those who obey Him. Is He the Savior of all people? Well, He died that all people could be saved. But Jesus tells us in Matthew chapter 7, verses 13 and 14, that not all people are going to be saved. In fact, Jesus said there would be more not saved than there would be saved. And so although Jesus died for everybody, not everybody's going to be saved. So then, Jesus saves who? Whom does He save? Those who obey Him. My friend, don't be misled by those who tell you that all you've got to do is just trust the Lord and He'll save you, and that there's nothing for you to do in order to be saved. Because the Bible clearly and abundantly teaches that you must obey God in order to be saved. Now look at the scripture again, and notice what is told to us about Jesus. He is the role model in obedience to God. In verse 8 of Hebrews 5, the Bible says, "Though He were a son, yet learned He obedience by the things which He suffered." Now, don't mistakenly think that that says that there was a time when Jesus was disobedient to God, because He never was. Remember, He lived sinlessly while here on earth and was always obedient to God. But what this obviously refers to is that which is found back in the book of Philippians in chapter 2, where in Philippians 2 we are told, "Let this mind be in you, which was also in Christ Jesus, who being in the form of God thought it not robbery to be equal with God, but made Himself of no reputation, and took upon Him the form of a servant, was made in the likeness of men, and being found in fashion as a man, He humbled Himself and became obedient unto death, even the death of the cross." That's what Hebrews 5:8 is talking about. He humbled Himself and became obedient, which it was God's will. God's will was for Jesus to come to this earth and die as a sacrifice for our sins. And Jesus humbled Himself to do that. It's called being obedient. And if you stop and think about it, that's what obedience involves. Being obedient is being humble and submissive to the one who's in authority. And in this case, it means being submissive and humble to the will of God Almighty. So Jesus learned obedience. He experienced that moment when He, as in the Garden of Gethsemane, when He said, "Father, if there's some other way, take this cup from Me, but not My will be done, but Thine." And He humbled Himself, submitted Himself unto the will of God. And my friend, that's what is essential for you and me to do in order to be saved and to go to heaven. So when the Bible tells you that God declares that you must believe in His Son, that you must repent from your sins, that you must confess your faith in Jesus and that you must be baptized in the name of Jesus in order to have your sins forgiven, in order to be saved and to go to heaven. You must humble yourself and submit to that will of God, or you're not going to heaven. Obedience. Jesus is your example. He humbled himself. He submitted to the will of God and obeyed God. You and I must do the same. And if we are going to have the hope of eternal life when we leave this earth, we must bring ourselves to be submissive to his will, humble ourselves to do exactly what he tells us. Think for just a second how foolish it sounds for someone to say, "Well, I believe in God, but I don't believe I have to be baptized. I believe the Bible, but I don't think I have to be baptized for the remission of my sins." You think how foolish that sounds when you remember that the Son of God himself said, "He that believeth and is baptized shall be saved." And the same Bible says, "He is the author of salvation to those who obey him." Have you obeyed the Lord? If you have, then you have the hope of eternal life. But if you have not done what God has told you to do, you do not have salvation. And unless you change your mind and obey God, you're not going to heaven. Please think about that. Thank you for joining me for today's study. And until the next time, this is David saying, appreciating very much the fact that you've joined me, and I bid you a pleasant good day.
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3: I bet I know something about you. 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And God does too. 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In Ephesians chapter 4, verse 24, he says that you put on the new man, which was created according to God in true righteousness and holiness. 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Reach out to a Church of Christ near you, and they can tell you how to become a new man in true righteousness.
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6: Hello and welcome to the Everlasting Gospel. I'm B.J. Clark, here along with Gary McDade. 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
7: We're privileged to be bringing you the Everlasting Gospel through means of television. And additionally, we want to offer you a free home Bible study correspondence course.
6: These Bible correspondence courses are absolutely free. 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It is absolutely free, and throughout the broadcast there will be phone numbers showing you how to order this Bible correspondence course, as well as our website where you can order it as well.
7: Should you have additional Bible questions, please submit those to us, and we'd be happy to take them up on the air and to give them the respectful attention they deserve. And now for our study today, B.J. Clark is going to preach the Everlasting Gospel.
6: There are many numbers in the Bible that are highly significant, but today we want to focus upon the number one. The number one in the Bible is exceedingly important. And we're going to talk about why. Now, I will say this, in our broad-minded age, a lot of people don't want to be confined to just one thing or one idea. But the Bible does not have such a bashfulness. There are some things in the Bible that are clearly said to be one. And I want to show this to you, and perhaps you have a copy of the Word of God and you can follow along and see exactly what we're saying. For instance, according to the Bible, there is one way. One way to be saved, and that is through Jesus Christ. In John chapter 14 and verse number 6, Jesus said, I am the way, the truth, and the life. No man cometh unto the Father but by me. Jesus is the one way, the only way. You can't get to heaven through Buddha. You can't follow the doctrine of Confucius and find your way to the pearly gates. The doctrine of Muhammad the prophet will not educate you into heaven. Even the law of Moses, as great as it is not enough. It was a schoolmaster designed to bring us unto Christ. Galatians chapter 3 and verses 24 and 25. But now that we've become under Christ, we no longer need the schoolmaster to be our one and only guide. The Bible makes it abundantly clear that there is one way. In fact, Acts chapter 4 and verse number 12 says that there is none other name under heaven given among men whereby we must be saved. Jesus is the way, the only way. And interestingly enough, the same Jesus who said he is the one and only way to heaven said that there is one and only way to heaven, and that way is narrow. Now, again, I'm aware of the fact that we live in a broad-minded age where people have the concept that no one can have an absolute truth that they hold to, because we're told that's arrogant, that if you hold to one way as the way, that you're arrogant and unloving and unkind. Well, I wonder if you would note with me Jesus' own statement. Now, Jesus was the most loving individual that ever lived on the planet Earth. And yet, he said without hesitation that there is one way that leads to heaven, and that way is narrow. Let me show it to you. I don't want you to take my word for it. I remember that some years ago, we did some door knocking in Knoxville, Tennessee. And as we door knocked, we asked some questions by way of a religious survey. And in the midst of that religious survey, this question came up. True or false, the majority of people in the world are saved. Now, how do you think that most people responded to that question? True or false, the majority of people in the world are saved. How do you think most people responded to that question? The majority of the people whom we surveyed said true. Now, I wish that were true. And if you could show it to me in the Bible that Jesus taught that the majority will be saved, I would quickly and gladly embrace it if it came from Jesus. But I can show you something that comes from Jesus' own lips, and I don't want you to take my word for it. I want you to take the words of Christ, and here they are. Matthew chapter 7, verse 13. Enter ye in at the straight gate, for wide is the gate, and broad is the way that leadeth to destruction, and many there be which go in thereat. Because straight is the gate, and narrow is the way which leadeth unto life, and few there be that find it. Now someone says, I don't want that to be true. You and I don't have a choice as to what is right and what is wrong. We don't have a choice. We have to either let the Bible be the final authority or not. And if we're going to let the Bible be the final authority, then we have to let it be the final authority on every subject, not just the ones we happen to agree with. And on this particular matter, it was the very Son of God himself, Jesus Christ, who said, there is one way that leads to heaven, and there's one person through whom you must come in order to get to heaven. The one person, Jesus Christ. The one way, the narrow way, the way that he has mapped out. Now, we live in an age, and especially in the area where I live, there is a lot of construction going on to widen certain roads, to make a two-lane highway into a four-lane highway, and to even make some of the four-lane highways into eight-lane superhighways. And as a driver, I appreciate that, although it can be a painful process to go through while you're waiting for them to complete the project. But there's nothing inherently wrong with men widening a narrow way on earth. But when it comes to the road to heaven, we don't have authority to widen that road. It was designed to be narrow, and it is not within our prerogative to come along and say, well, you know what, I think we need to broaden it a little bit. Now, it's definitely easier to travel a broad way than it is to travel a narrow way. I know if you've driven down the interstate, occasionally you'll come to where they're doing some work on the interstate, and they'll have these concrete barriers, and they'll be forming a narrow barrier for the road, and there's one lane, and there are concrete barriers cordoning off that one lane, and sometimes you'll drive through that narrow pass between those concrete barriers, and you cannot be looking around at the scenery and glancing at the billboards and taking in all the other cars on the road. You have to focus during that time because it's so narrow that if you just take it easy and relax altogether, you're certainly going to scrape the sides and cause an accident. and even imperil your life or someone else's. The way that leads to heaven requires concentration. It requires attention. It's not as easy as just falling off of a log. It is indeed that which requires our utmost care and thought. And Jesus went on to say, "Beware of false prophets which come to you in sheep's clothing, but inwardly they are ravening wolves," because there is only one way. We need to give attention to the fact that we're hearing the way, the truth, and the life, and to make sure that we're not hearing something that is only masquerading as the truth, but in fact is error. You know, I can show you examples from the scriptures where someone claimed that a certain way was right, but that way ended up leading to death. This is not surprising. Proverbs 14:12, "There is a way that seemeth right, but the end thereof is death." And for good measure, listen to Proverbs 16:25, "There is a way that seemeth right unto a man, but the end thereof are the ways of death." Now you say, "Wait a minute, I think you just quoted the same passage accidentally twice. Did you mean to say something different?" No, I didn't. Because Almighty God recorded in Proverbs 16:25 the same message that he recorded in Proverbs 14:12, and he didn't do it by accident. Why would God put the same words in the Bible, especially so close together? Well, parents understand why. Because there's not a parent listening to this sermon that hasn't said the same thing to their child more than once, a number of times. In other words, parents often say the same thing more than once to their children. It's not uncommon at all. Why do we say it more than once to our children? And why do they sometimes get tired of hearing? Well, because we want to emphasize it. We want to make sure that there is a complete understanding of what it is we're trying to get across. And so God says, "There is a way that seems right." Oh, it seems so right. Years ago, Debbie Boone had a song, and near the very end of that song, "You Light Up My Life," there was this phrase, "It can't be wrong if it feels so right." Well, that may make for a catchy song, and it may be sung very well, but it's not what the Bible says. The Bible says it can be wrong, even if it feels right. Because, you know, Proverbs 12:15 declares, "The way of a fool is right," but then it adds this, "in his own eyes." Yes. The way of a fool is right, as far as he's personally concerned. In his own eyes, it's right, but is it right according to God? Proverbs 28:26 declares the following, "He that trusteth in his own heart is saved?" No. Oh, I know that so many people in the religious world would say, "I know that I'm saved, and the reason that I know that I'm saved is because I feel it right here. I feel it in my heart." The Bible says in Proverbs 28 and verse number 23, "He that trusteth in his own heart is a fool." Now you say, we're not supposed to call people fools, but Proverbs 28:26 does say that he that trusteth in his own heart is a fool, a foolish man. Because the way of man is not in himself. It is not in man that walketh to direct his own steps. Jeremiah chapter 10 and verse 23. And listen to Proverbs 3:5. "Trust in the Lord with all thine heart, and lean not unto thine own understanding. In all thy ways acknowledge him, and he shall direct thy paths." And so there is one way to the pearly gate, as we sometimes sing. There is just one way, and that way is through the person of Christ and through the narrow way that he has mapped out for you and me. A way that can be successfully negotiated, it can be successfully traveled, but we have to focus, we have to pay attention, and keep within the boundaries that God has set forth. I want you to notice next that according to Jesus, there is one door. That's right. One door. In John chapter 10, we see Jesus making the following statement in verse number 9. John chapter 10 and verse number 9. I am the door. Notice the singularity. He didn't say I'm one of many entrances into the kingdom. He said, I am the door. And by me, if any man enter in, he shall be saved, and shall go in and out and find pasture. That's right. According to Jesus, it's through him and him alone that you can enter in and find salvation. By me, he said, I'm the door. Now, if I were to tell you that there is $1 million behind a particular door, and it's the only door that's in the room, then obviously you know that if that's where $1 million is, the only way you can get to $1 million on the other side of the door is to go through the door. You have to go through that door. It won't help to look through another door to say, well, I just wish there were another entrance. If there's only one door and $1 million is behind that one door, then the only way you're ever going to access $1 million is to open the one door wherein it can be found. Now, what's the application? Salvation is worth infinitely more than $1 million. Jesus said in Matthew 16 and verse 26, what shall a man be profited if he shall gain the whole world and lose his own soul? And so your soul is worth more than $1 million. Now, would you be willing to take my word that $1 million is behind one door? Would you at least be willing to look behind the one door? Or would you say, well, I think one door is as good as another? And even though you know where you placed $1 million, and even though you're telling me that's the only door wherein I can find it, I really don't agree with you, and I think what I'm going to do is just look through all the other doors in the universe, hoping to find $1 million. I'm going to find it in my own way behind the door of my choice. Now, you could do that. I can't stop you. But if I'm the one offering $1 million, and I'm the one who put it behind a particular door, and I chose to put it behind one and only one door, then you can open up all the other doors in the world you want to open up, and that's not going to do you any good, because if you want $1 million that I have to offer, you're going to have to find it where I placed it. And if you want salvation, which is infinitely worth more than $1 million, you're going to have to find it where the Father placed it. And the Father placed it, notice, in Christ. Listen to John 10 and verse 9 again. I am the door, the one and only. By me, if any man, notice, enter in. And so we must enter in through the door. How are we going to get into heaven? We've got to walk through the door. Which door? It's Christ. In fact, I love how the Hebrews writer puts it. In Hebrews chapter 10, he's discussing the living Christ. And listen to the statement that is made in Hebrews chapter 10 and verse 19. Having therefore, brethren, boldness to enter. To enter where? To enter into the holiest. How? How can we ever enter into the holiest place of all, heaven above, where God dwells? By the blood of Jesus, notice, by a new and living way, singular, which he has consecrated for us, through the veil, that is to say, his flesh. Through his fleshly death upon the cross and his subsequent resurrection from the dead, Jesus mapped out the way, the one and only way, the door, the entrance, the new and living way wherein we can go to heaven. I'm aware of the fact that there are a lot of people in the religious world who've heard the illustration, perhaps you've even used it. Well, you know, there are many different roads you could take to get to a place. Why, if you want to travel to California from the east, you could travel this way and someone else might choose to go another way, and you might not agree with the road or the route that they choose, But you'll all still get to the same place, though you get there in different ways. Now, that illustration is true. The reason that illustration is true is because there do happen to be multiple ways from which to choose to travel from the eastern coast of the United States all the way to California. Yeah, you can go a different way, sure. The reason you can is because different ways have been mapped out and built. But here's where the analogy and the illustration breaks down. We assume that because there are many different ways to get to California from the East Coast, that because that's the case, that there must therefore of necessity be many different ways to get from earth to glory. But you know, that's not true. Just because there are many different ways to get to an earthly location doesn't mean God is bound by that to have many different ways to get to the heavenly location, especially when he said there is just one way. It is narrow. It is through Christ and his word. That's right. I'm the door, the door. And by me, if any man enter in, he shall be saved. Now you can try to get somewhere, you can try to get to heaven by someone other than Christ, by some way other than the way designated by Christ, paved by Christ. It won't do you any good. And John chapter 10 makes that abundantly clear. Now notice next. There is thirdly one fold. One fold. Stay in John chapter 10. In the same chapter where Jesus said, I am the door, and by me, if any man enter in, he shall be saved. In that same chapter, listen to what he says in verse number 16. And other sheep I have, which are not of this fold, them also I must bring, and they shall hear my voice. Now watch. And there shall be one fold and one shepherd. And now someone at first might look at this passage and say, I think this passage is denying the very thing you've been preaching, preacher. No, it's really not. Here's why. When Jesus said, I have other sheep that are not of this fold, he wasn't saying, well, there are those in my church who are saved, and then there are those in man-made churches who are saved. What he was saying in the context of the New Testament is this. The Jews have already been God's chosen people all these years, the Old Testament period up to the time of Christ. But Jesus knew in John chapter 10 that there were other sheep who were not Jewish sheep who would be added to this one fold, and he would be the shepherd over both Jew and Gentile. And you can read Acts chapter 2. On the very day that Jews were saved by obeying the gospel plan of salvation, they were told to repent and be baptized for the remission of sins. They did so, and about 3,000 were added to the church. And then verse 39 says, this promise is to you, to your children, and to those who are afar off. Now that's exceedingly interesting. Because when you start looking in Ephesians chapter 2, when Paul writes to the Gentile element of the church at Ephesus, he says, oh yes, you did in the past. In the past you had no hope. You were alienated from God. You were strangers from the covenants of promise, having no hope and without God in the world. But now you that once were far off are made nigh by the blood of Christ. The Gentiles were far off, but were brought nigh by the blood of Christ in Ephesians chapter 2. Listen to this language and see if it doesn't sound like the fulfillment of what Jesus said in John chapter 10 about there being one fold and one shepherd. Listen, this is Ephesians 2 and verse 13. But now, in Christ Jesus, ye who sometimes were far off are made nigh by the blood of Christ. For he is our peace, now watch, who has made both one. That's right. In this rare instance, one plus one equals one. Now, I know that's not good mathematics, but spiritually speaking, here's what happened. One race of Jews were offered salvation and those who were saved became a part of the one body. And the race of Gentiles were then later offered salvation, and those who accepted the gospel plan of salvation and obeyed it were added to the one body. One Jew saved and one Gentile saved, part of the one body. The two became one. The two became one. And that's why he goes on to say that that middle wall of partition that separated Jew and Gentile has been broken down. And the Bible says in verse 16, that he might reconcile both Jew and Gentile, unto God in one body by the cross, having slain the enmity thereby. And so, even tonight in the year 2007, there is one fold. It's also known as the church. There's one church. Now, someone says that's awfully narrow, but I beg of you to hear me out as we close. In Matthew 16, 18, Jesus said, upon this rock I will build my church. Singular. That's right. I'll build my church. And we learn that Jesus bought that church with his own blood, according to Acts chapter 20 and verse 28. And we learn that according to the passage we just read, the blood of Christ, the cross of Christ, was what purchased the one body. The church is the body, and that is the one church, the one body, the one fold, of which Jesus is the chief shepherd. And so, even though we may be somewhat uncomfortable with the narrow-sounding gospel plan of salvation being confined to one location, that's really not something all that new. When the flood came in the book of Genesis, there was one place where salvation could be found from that flood, and that was in the God-appointed ark of safety. When they came into Jericho to destroy it, there was one place where Rahab and her family could be guaranteed safety from the battle, and that was in Rahab's house with the scarlet cord hanging from the window. And yes, even today in the year 2007 and beyond, whenever this message might be heard, wherever it might be heard, there is one place. There is one person, Jesus Christ, who is the Savior of the world, and there's salvation in no other, Acts 4:12. There is one way that leads to the one place of heaven above, and that's through the one church, the one fold, which has one shepherd, and yes, it has one gospel, which we'll talk about at another time. We would absolutely love for you to further investigate this one church, the one Savior, the one gospel. The Bible correspondence course that has been advertised throughout this program is available to you absolutely free. All you have to do is call the number. We'll be glad to send it to you absolutely free. And we're not going to follow it up with a request for money. We just want your time and your study. We thank you for watching, and we hope you'll be with us again next time for the Everlasting Gospel.
8: 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We were honored to bring it to you. 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In the book of Romans, we learn that we must hear and believe the gospel, Romans 10:17. We must repent of sins, Romans 2:4. We must confess faith in Christ, Romans chapter 10, verse 9 and 10. And we must be baptized into Christ, Romans 6:3-5. When we obey the gospel, the Lord adds us to His church, and we are then members of the churches of Christ, Romans 16:16. If we can assist you, please contact us. Be with us again next time on the Everlasting Gospel.
4: The blessed gospel is for all, the gospel is for all. Where sin has gone must go, His grace, the gospel is for all.
9: Join us for 60 Seconds with God, hosted by Zach Collins. Romans chapter 5 verse 12 says, "Therefore, just as through one man sin entered the world, and death through sin, and thus death spread to all men, because all sinned." There are two things that I can learn from this verse. First, sin is like a virus. Once it inhabits one person, it spreads to the others like wildfire. We can spread it by our mouth, and we can spread it by touch. Look at Adam and Eve. Sin started with them in the garden, and then it spread like an unruly disease throughout the rest of generations. But the other thing I can learn from this verse is the consequence of sin: death. Remember what Romans 6 verse 23 says? "For the wages of sin," watch this, "is death." Guess what? There is no life in sin. Sure, we can find earthly life in sin, maybe even earthly gain, but we cannot find eternal life in sin. Isn't that a more important goal anyway? If you're looking for eternal life in sin, then brethren, you're looking in the wrong place. Today, look for eternal life through God and faithfulness, not sin.
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11: Welcome to Fundamentals of Christianity with Gary Colley, based on the book by R.L. Colley. Gary Colley is a father to Glenn Colley and grandfather to Caleb Colley, all of whom appear regularly on the Gospel Broadcasting Network. And now, Gary Colley.
12: Thank you, and a very pleasant greeting, ladies and gentlemen. I am Gary Colley, evangelist of the Church of Christ, and what a pleasure it is for me today to be able to greet you with the gospel of Christ. It's a wonderful thing to be able to study together from the Word of God. It is indeed what Jesus said, that which we must follow and walk in all the days of our lives. He said, "Man shall not live by bread alone, but by every word that proceedeth out of the mouth of God." So as we study together, we're hopeful that you have your Bible handy and a pencil and piece of paper or pen, whichever, and that you'll want to jot down some scriptures perhaps on the lesson today. We're going to be studying today the nature of man. And the nature of man is important because humanism teaches that man is not with soul, that he's just like the rock, he just has no soul. Or some teach that they're like Rover that died in the clover. When he died, he just died all over. They think there is nothing eternal in man. But Psalms, the 8th chapter, reads, "O Lord, our Lord, how excellent is thy name in all the earth, who has set thy glory above the heavens. Out of the mouth of babes and sucklings hast thou established strength, because of thine adversaries, that thou mightest still the enemy and the avenger. Where shall I go when I consider the heavens, the works of thy hands, the moon, the stars, which thou hast ordained? What is man that thou art mindful of him, and the son of man that thou visitest him? For thou hast made him but little lower than the angels, lower than the angels, and crownest him with glory and with honor. Thou makest him to be dominion over all the works of thy hands. Thou hast put all things under his feet, all sheep and oxen, yea, and the beast of the field, the birds of the heaven, and the fish of the sea, whatsoever passeth through the paths of the sea. O Lord, our Lord, how excellent is thy name in all the earth." Here the psalmist, of course, expresses some very great gratitude because God is so great, and God has made man. And God wants man to have the things that are blessings in order that he may have life here. In Psalms 139, verse 13 through 17, he said, "Whither shall I go from thy spirit? If I ascend up into heaven, thou art there. If I go out into the deep of the sea, thou art there. If I make my bed in Sheol, thou art there. If I take the wings of the morning and dwell in the uttermost parts of the sea, even there shall thy hand lead me, and thy right hand shall hold me. If I say, surely the darkness shall overwhelm me, and the light about me shall be night, even the darkness hideth not from thee. But the night shineth as the day. The darkness and the light are both alike to there." Now we understand many things about God, but we understand that we cannot escape from his Spirit. He is always everywhere. He's omnipresent. He's omnipotent. And the nature of man shows the very importance of man. In Zechariah 12 and verse 1, He said, the burden or the revelation of the word of Jehovah concerning Israel. Thus saith Jehovah, who stretcheth forth the heavens and layeth the foundation of the earth and formeth the spirit of man within him. My friends, who gave us our spirit? Well, we can understand from Zechariah that God did. The Bible teaches very clearly that the spirit of man is conscious between death and the resurrection. Man is not here on this earth, but he is conscious. He has a spirit that is kept in the place called Hades until the resurrection of the dead. Man, when he was created at first, was created full grown and perfect. And God breathed into his nostrils the breath of life, Genesis 2:7, and man became a living soul. Man then is a twofold being, is he not? Though there are materialists who say, no, he's just a one-fold man. He's just a one-fold being. He's a twofold being. He has an inward man and an outward man. This body that you see is only the shell in which we live. But the Spirit of God remains within us. And that's what we're talking about today, the twofold nature of man. Is breath life? You know, some people say that man is no more than clay with breath breathed into him. But is that true or not, my friends? Well, it's absolutely false. Man is more than just clay with breath breathed into it. Now, breath is a sign of life, but breath is not life. If you go out beside the highway and find an animal that's been killed, you can breathe into him all day long and he won't live anymore. But man, of course, lives because he breathes, but he doesn't belong to life here anymore when he is dead. And there is a part of man that is eternal, that after death and after the breath is gone, God, of course, takes that soul. So when we think about it, God being the creator of all things, breathing into man the breath of life, but he also made him a living soul, what is the condition of the body without that spirit, without that soul? Well, in James 2:26, he said, as the body without the spirit is dead, even so faith, if it hath not works, is dead. Now, he does not say the spirit ever dies, but he said the body without the spirit is dead. So after breath is gone, God, of course, implanted the soul, and that, of course, is the body and the spirit, a twofold being. In whose image was God making man? In Genesis 1:26-27, he said, let us make man in our image, after our likeness. He didn't say that about the animals. And God made the animals, and then God made man. And the new creation of man coming back to God through obedience to the Word of God, that, of course, is the new creature, a restoration of the original, a restoration of the one whom God made in the beginning. Hebrews 12:9 says, God is the Father of our spirits. In Colossians 3:10, he said that we are put on the new man, which is renewed in knowledge after the image of him that created him. So who created us? God did. Who's the father of our spirits? God is. And who do we put on when we put on the new man? We put back our original image. We come back to righteousness. So, unlike what men say today, we are still those who are twofold beings in our nature. In Ephesians 4:24, Paul said, in that ye put on the new man, which is after God, is created in righteousness and true holiness. So here is returning to the divine image. And that's what the gospel does for us. Isn't that wonderful? Is clay the image that is referred to? Well, no, it is not. For it says in Acts 17:29, for as much then as we are the offspring of God, we ought not to think of the Godhead as likened unto gold or silver or stone, graven by the art of man. No, our body, the erect person that we are, is not the likeness of God, is it? Our erect form or features are not what he's speaking about when he talks about our likeness to God. Let's notice the points between the likeness of God and man. For the image that is spoken of in Genesis 1:26, he said, let us make man in our own image. That's not the physical body. That's not the shape of the nose. But rather, there is a likeness of man to God. What is said of man's intellect, for instance? In 1 Corinthians 2:11, he says, "There who knoweth the things of a man, save the spirit of man that is in him. And even so the things of God knoweth no man, save the spirit of God." We have the intellect, and God has intellect. So in that way, we're likened unto God. Then again, what is said about man's emotions? Well, in Daniel 7 and verse 15, he said, "And from me, Daniel, my spirit was grieved in the midst of my body. The visions of my head troubled me." Now, here we find that the spirit can be grieved. It has intellect. It also has emotions. Then again, in Luke 1, verse 46, 47, Mary said, "My soul doth magnify the Lord, and my spirit hath rejoiced in God my Savior." Is this inward man then able to rejoice? Oh, yes. It is able to rejoice. So here's man's intellect. Here is man's emotions rejoicing and also having that joy within their heart. Well, what is said of man's will? In Matthew 26, 41, he said, "Watch and pray that you enter not into temptation. The spirit indeed is willing, but the flesh is weak." Now here's that twofold part of man. Here's the part that wills. And he said, "The spirit indeed is willing, but the flesh is weak." In John 6, 38, "I came down from heaven," Jesus said, "not to do mine own will, but the will of him that sent me." So here we find able to do the will is a likeness to God. In John 6, 38, he said, I came down from heaven not to do mine own will, but the will of him that sent me." So here's the will. And indeed, the will and the flesh are two different things. The spirit indeed is willing, but the flesh is weak. The flesh representing the human physical part of man. Well, what part of man is like God? In John 4:24, he said, "God is a spirit, and they that worship him must worship him in spirit and in truth." So we find the inward part of man, intellectual, the spiritual, not the action of the body, but of the spirit. And in Luke 24, verse 38, or 36 through 39, "As they thus spake, Jesus himself stood in the midst of them, and he saith unto them, Peace be unto you. But they were terrified and affrighted, and they supposed that they had seen a spirit. But Jesus said unto them, Why are you troubled? And why do these thoughts arise in your hearts? Behold my hands and my feet, that it is I myself. Handle me and see, for a spirit hath not flesh and bones, as you see me have." Now, what body was Jesus resurrected in? That physical body which they knew. And yet they thought they saw a spirit. You can't see a spirit. Jesus said that. "Behold my hands and my feet, you see me. And that's my physical body. But you cannot see the spirit." So they thought they saw a spirit. The body has intellect. Even after death, then, Jesus proves it here. That spirit, my friends, must return to God. What separates it death? In Ecclesiastes 12, 7, he said, "The dust returneth to the earth as it was, and the spirit returneth to God who gave it." Now, is there one thing here or two things in the nature of man? Well, there are two things. There's the body and the spirit. When Jesus hung on the cross, he came to the close of his life. What did he give up? In Luke 23, 46, when Jesus had cried with a loud voice, he said, "Father, into thy hands I commend my spirit." And he gave up the ghost or the spirit. So here's the spirit or the ghost of man. Jesus gave it up to the Father when he died. Well, what did Stephen request? In Acts 7, 59, they stoned Stephen calling upon God and saying, "Lord Jesus, receive my spirit." Now they were stoning his body, but his spirit was going to be commended to God. Who was Jesus bringing with him? 1 Thessalonians 4:14, he says he would bring, if we believe that Jesus died and that he rose again, "even so those which sleep in Jesus will God bring with him." In other words, those who were raised at his coming. So we know that there are those who are living and yet they're dead. Their spirit continues to live, though their body rests in the earth. Those fallen asleep in Jesus, how beautiful is the sight here. We sing the song sometimes, safe in the arms of Jesus. And isn't it true? Those who have obeyed the Lord, come into the Lord, they're safe in the arms of Jesus, though they have fallen asleep. Now, this, of course, represents death. And death is so natural that it's like we fall asleep. We know that in the morning we will be raised, we'll get up. And so it is with death. We know that soon not only will our spirits rest, but also we will be raised again. Well, what was Peter's tabernacle? You know, in 2 Peter 1, verse 13 through 15, Peter said, as long as I am in this tabernacle, I think it right that I bring all things to your remembrance. Well, he was in his body, wasn't he? He was in the house which the Lord had given him for this earth. It was adapted to this earth. It had to have the things of this earth to sustain it. And so we understand, as the new creature, the new creation, is only a response to the old, it is that original image that we're returned to when we obey the gospel of our Lord and Savior Jesus Christ, Colossians 3 and verse 10. So we have a body and we have a spirit, no matter what man may say. The Bible so teaches. Well, what will happen to our earthly house? Paul said in 2 Corinthians 5, 1 through 4, for we know. You know, it is possible to know things by faith. Paul had never seen this change, but he knew it because of faith. He said, we know that if our earthly house of this tabernacle be dissolved, we have a building from God, a house not made with hands, eternal in the heavens. For in this, that is this temporary body, we groan, earnestly desiring to be clothed upon with our house which is from heaven. If so be that being clothed upon, we shall not be found naked.

sorrow, for it is soon gone, and we fly away. We may witness death. We may sit beside someone who is dying and hold their hand, and we know when the spirit leaves the body, but we don't see it. They flew away. The Holy Spirit brought these messages to us so that we might understand that man is a dual nature. He has an outward man and an inward man. And the body goes back to the dust, but the spirit flies away. And we don't see it. We don't understand, do we? We know when it happens. We just don't see that spirit depart. 70 or 80 years, we will be here. And we understand that there are things that will happen. In Psalms 90, we find in verse 12, the writer said, "So teach us to number our days, that we may get us a heart of wisdom." In Job 20, verse 8 and 9, "He shall fly away as a dream, and shall not be found. Yea, he shall be chased away as a vision in the night." And in verse 9, he said, "The eye which saw him shall see him no more, neither shall his place any more behold." In Psalm 78, in verse 39, "And he," Jehovah, "remembered that they were flesh or dust, a wind that passeth away and cometh not again." No wonder he said then that we'll live 70 or 80 years and then we fly away. Those are the things that contain themselves in the teaching of the spirit of man. Well, let's ask another question. What about the Sadducees? You know, Jesus had a great deal to say to the Sadducees. The Sadducees denied afterlife. They denied the spirit. They denied the resurrection. They denied that we have a twofold nature. What nature of this world will cease in this life? In Luke, the 20th chapter, verse 27 and verses following, we find that God is the God of the living. He's the God of Abraham and of Isaac and of Jacob. Are those men living? Well, they are not now, but they were, and yet they are living. Their flesh is not here, but their spirit is still living. And so when we notice those things, we understand again the twofold nature of man. The nature that will cease then is the outward man. It is that part of man that is called the body. God is the God of the living. He's the God of all spirits that continue to live, even though we are still upon this earth. Well, how did Moses show the resurrection? In the 20th chapter of the book of Luke, verse 30 and 30 through 38, he talks about Abraham, Isaac, and Jacob, and it was after the resurrection that they are, before the resurrection, that they appeared on that Mount of Transfiguration. You remember that Jesus took his disciples up into that high mount and he was transfigured before them? And there appeared speaking with him Moses and Elijah. Now Moses had been dead several hundred years. So had Elijah. And yet they appear here and they're recognized by the disciples. Abraham is living. Jacob is living. Isaac is living. Is God the God of the living? If he is, then we ought to know it, shouldn't we? But if God is the God of the living, he's the God of Abraham, Isaac, and Jacob. And therefore, we find the Spirit continues to live just as Exodus 3 and verse 6 implies. It says, Moses, when he was at the burning bush, "Moreover, he said, I am God, the God of thy father, the God of Abraham, the God of Isaac, and the God of Jacob." And Moses hid his face, for he was afraid to look upon God. My friends, the soul, the inward part of man, the spirit of man, is that which is eternal. Jesus taught this in Matthew 10:28. He said, "Fear not them that are able to kill the body, but are unable to kill the soul, but rather fear him who is able to kill or destroy both the body and the soul in hell." That simply means, in the word destroy, to make it miserable, to ruin it forever. And that's what we have in these verses. Would Paul cease to live at death? In Philippians 1, verse 21 through 24, he said, "For me to live is Christ, and for me to die is gain." It couldn't have been gain if he had been annihilated, if his spirit hadn't continued to live. But he said, "For me to live is Christ," his service, his devotion, "and for me to die is gain. But if I live in the flesh, this is the fruit of my labor, yet what I shall choose I know not.
For I am in a strait betwixt the

0: to, having the desire to depart and to be with Christ, which is far better. Nevertheless, to abide in the flesh is more needful for you. Paul recognized then that he would not cease to live when he died. His soul would continue to live, although his body would be buried in the dirt. Can we live either in or out of the body? Well, that's a question that certainly needs to be answered. Paul answers that in 2 Corinthians 12, verse 2 through 4. He said, I knew a man in Christ 14 years ago. Whether in the body I cannot tell, or whether out of the body I cannot tell, God knoweth. But such a one was caught up into the third heaven. And I knew such a man, whether in the body or out of the body, I cannot tell. God knoweth how that he was caught up into the paradise, and he heard unspeakable words, which it is not lawful for man to utter. Now here Paul talks about his spirit being in his body, and his spirit being out of his body. And at this time of this vision which he had, and that wonderful thing which was done for him that he might view heaven, he doesn't know whether he was in the body or out of the body. But it's possible to live either in or out of the body. You know, the air is where the birds fly. That's the first heaven. And the second heaven is where the sun, the moon, and the stars are, which God put in the firmament of heaven to give light upon the earth. But the third heaven is where God dwells. And that's the place where God said through his Son, Jesus Christ, John 14, 1 through 6, let not your hearts be troubled. You believe in God? Believe also in me. For in my Father's house are many mansions, and if it were not so, I would have told you. I go to prepare a place for you, and if I go and prepare a place for you, I shall return to receive you unto myself, that where I am, there ye may be also. And whether I go, ye may know the way. Thomas saith unto him, Lord, we know not whether thou goest. How know we the way? And Jesus said, I am the way, the truth, and the life. And no man cometh unto the Father but by me. Jesus knew that his death and suffering would bring great difficulties to these disciples. But he says, let not your hearts be troubled. If you believe in God, believe in me. And know that in my Father's house, that is, in my Father's domain, there are many mansions. And if it were not so, if I came and found you believing something that was not true after death, I would have told you. But he said, it is true. Heaven is there. And all souls of men and spirits of men who are made just by the gospel, in obedience to the gospel, they shall dwell there one day in those beautiful mansions prepared for the faithful. Is the spirit of man eternal? In 2 Corinthians 4, Paul answers that question. Verse 16 begins by saying, wherefore we faint not. But though our outward man is decaying, yet our inward man is renewed day by day. And those light afflictions which we have are but for a moment, but they work for us a far more exceeding and eternal weight in glory. While we look not at things which are seen, but at things which are not seen. Watch this, brethren. The things that are seen are temporal, but the things that are not seen are eternal. What you see is temporal. What you see in this body is temporal. But what you don't see is that eternal spirit that dwells within man, because man is a dual being. We read in the Bible those things which declare all this unto us. And Paul said, we faint not. For though we're outwardly going away, our inward man is renewed day by day. Well, is the body our endless home? In 2 Corinthians 5, verse 6 through 9, Paul writes, therefore we're always confident. We're always confident of good cheer and good hope, knowing that whilst we're at home in the body, we're absent from the Lord. For he said, we walk by faith and not by sight. And we're confident, I say, and willing rather to be absent from the body and to be at home with the Lord. Wherefore we labor, that whether present or absent, we may be accepted of him. And that's what we all need to be sure of. We need to be sure we're serving God here out of a full heart, having that full confidence in the faith of the gospel. And that, my friends, will cause us to be able to live a life that is successful and one day go to those mansions in heaven. In Hebrews 9:27, he said, it's appointed unto man once to die, and after that, the judgment. Now, what's going to die? We've already learned, have we not, that it's the body that dies. But the spirit doesn't die. As the body without the spirit is dead, James 2:26, so also faith without works is dead. Well, how did Moses and Elijah appear on that Mount of Transfiguration if they were dead? Well, they were in the flesh when they were upon the earth, but now they did not die. They, in the spirit, they retained that spirit, and they were those who retained their identity. Sometimes people say, well, we know each other in heaven. Oh, the answer is a resounding yes. Of course we'll know each other in heaven. There's certain things about us all that are identifying marks, just as with Moses and Elijah. What did the apostles see and hear? Well, in 2 Peter 1, verse 16 through 21, Peter said, for we have not followed cunningly devised fables when we made known unto you the power and the coming of our Lord Jesus Christ, but we were eyewitnesses of his majesty, for he received from God the Father honor and glory. And when there came such a voice from heaven, that excellent glory, this is my beloved Son, in whom I am well pleased, hear ye him. And that was in the Holy Mount. So Peter says, we saw him, we heard him. And that, of course, means that he was in the body at that time, because you cannot see a spirit. In Luke 16, verse 19 through 31, we find the account of the former rich man and Lazarus. And these spirits knew each other and were there for eternity. Been a pleasure to be with you today in this study. Hopefully you know the nature of man. But until we meet you again, we now bid you a very pleasant good day.
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0: It's 71 degrees.
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3: The deadly Ebola virus dominated the news for weeks not very long ago. It kills quickly, typically in 7 to 14 days after symptoms begin, and the patient's last days are agonizing. Eventually, as you know, there was a vaccine that was developed. We're not really sure if it works, but a few people who took it have lived. But despite that fact, we take a lot of precautions to avoid that disease. Health facilities try to identify and quarantine anyone who seems to be infected with Ebola. Then there's the common seasonal flu. Everyone is urged to get the vaccine and learn measures that they can do to avoid getting it. Stay away from people who appear to have symptoms of the flu. Scrub your hands often. Build your immune system with a healthy diet, good sleep, and exercise. Young children and the elderly and those who are weak are the most susceptible. Precautionary measures are certainly needful. But this brings to mind some questions. What would happen if we treated sin as if it was a deadly virus? Would we avoid socializing with individuals or groups if we knew that they were infected with sin? Would we embrace spiritual cleanliness and encourage others to be clean? Would we build our immune system with a healthy diet of God's Word? Jesus said, "Do not fear those who kill the body but cannot kill the soul, but rather fear him who is able to destroy both soul and body in hell." Matthew chapter 10, verse 28. What measures can we take to guard our souls? Fleeing evil is important. Abstain from every form of evil, 1 Thessalonians chapter 5, verse 22. Cleanliness is vital. If we walk in the light as he is in the light, the blood of Jesus Christ, his Son, cleanses us from all sin, 1 John chapter 1, verse 7. Building and strengthening ourselves with consistent Bible study is essential. Brethren, I commend you to God and to the word of his grace, which is able to build you up and give you an inheritance among all those who are sanctified. Acts chapter 20, verse 32. After filling ourselves with God's word, we must exercise that knowledge to discern between good and evil. Hebrews chapter 5, verse 14. And let us remember the ones who are especially vulnerable, the spiritually weak, and those that are young in the faith. The Ebola virus kills quickly, and the seasonal flu claims thousands of lives every year. But may we never forget that sin sickness destroys souls for eternity.

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By doing so, we hope to strengthen your relationship with God. 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
1: Welcome to a time of Bible readings and hymns with your host, David Kenny, of the Wadsworth Church of Christ on West Good Avenue in Wadsworth, Ohio.

Luke chapter 23. And the whole multitude of them arose and led him unto Pilate. And they began to accuse him, saying, We found this fellow perverting the nation and forbidding to give tribute to Caesar, saying that he himself is Christ, a king. And Pilate asked him, saying, Art thou the king of the Jews? And he answered him and said, Thou sayest it. Then said Pilate to the chief priests and to the people, I find no fault in this man. And they were the more fierce, saying, He stirreth up the people, teaching throughout all Jewry, beginning from Galilee to this place. When Pilate heard of Galilee, he asked whether the man were a Galilean. And as soon as he knew that he belonged unto Herod's jurisdiction, he sent him to Herod, who himself also was at Jerusalem at that time. And when Herod saw Jesus, he was exceeding glad, for he was desirous to see him of a long season, because he had heard many things of him, and he hoped to have seen some miracle done by him. Then he questioned with him in many words, but he answered him nothing. And the chief priests and scribes stood and vehemently accused him. And Herod, with his men of war, set him at naught, and mocked him, and arrayed him in a gorgeous robe, and sent him again to Pilate. And the same day Pilate and Herod were made friends together, for before they were at enmity between themselves. And Pilate, when he had called together the chief priests and the rulers of the people, said unto them, Ye have brought this man unto me as one that perverteth the people. And behold, I have examined him before you, have found no fault in this man touching those things whereof ye accuse him. No, nor yet Herod, for I sent you to him, and lo, nothing worthy of death is done unto him. I will therefore chastise him and release him, for of necessity he must release one of them at the feast. And they cried out all at once, saying, Away with this man, and release unto us Barabbas, who for a certain sedition made in the city, and for murder, was cast into prison. Pilate therefore, willing to release Jesus, spake again to them. But they cried out, saying, Crucify him, crucify him. And he said unto them the third time, Why, what evil hath he done? I have found no cause of death in him. I will therefore chastise him and let him go. And they were instant with loud voices, requiring that he might be crucified. And the voices of them and of the chief priests prevailed. And Pilate gave sentence that it should be as they required. And he released unto them him that for sedition and murder was cast into prison, whom they had desired. But he delivered Jesus to their will. And as they led him away, they laid hold upon one Simon, a Cyrenian, coming out of the country, and on him they laid the cross, that he might bear it after Jesus. And there followed him a great company of people, and of women, which also bewailed and lamented him. But Jesus, turning unto them, said, Daughters of Jerusalem, weep not for me, but weep for yourselves and for your children. For behold, the days are coming, in which they shall say, Blessed are the barren, and the wombs that never bear, and the paps which never gave suck. Then shall they begin to say to the mountains, Fall on us, and to the hills, cover us. For if they do these things in a green tree, what shall be done in the dry? And there were also two other malefactors led with him to be put to death. And when they were come to the place which is called Calvary, there they crucified him, and the malefactors, one on the right hand, and the other on the left. Then said Jesus, Father, forgive them, for they know not what they do. And they parted his raiment and cast lots. And the people stood beholding, and the rulers also with them derided him, saying, He saved others, let him save himself, if he be the Christ, the chosen of God. And the soldiers also mocked him, coming to him and offering him vinegar, and said, If thou be the king of the Jews, save thyself. And a superscription also was written over him in letters of Greek and Latin and Hebrew, This is the King of the Jews. And one of the malefactors which were hanged railed on him, saying, If thou be Christ, save thyself and us. But the other answering rebuked him, saying, Dost thou not fear God, seeing thou art in the same condemnation? And we indeed justly, for we receive the due reward of our deeds, but this man hath done nothing amiss. And he said unto Jesus, Lord, remember me when thou comest into thy kingdom. And Jesus said unto him, Verily I say unto you, Today shalt thou be with me in paradise. And it was about the sixth hour, and there was a darkness over all the earth until the ninth hour. And the sun was darkened, and the veil of the temple was rent in the midst.
And when Jesus had cried out with a loud voice, he said, Father, into thy hands I commend my spirit. And having said thus, he gave up the ghost. Now when the centurion saw what was done, he glorified God, saying, Certainly this was a righteous man. And all the people that came together to the sight, beholding the things which were done, smote their breasts and returned. And all his acquaintance and the women that followed him from Galilee stood afar off, beholding these things. And behold, there was a man named Joseph, a counselor, and he was a good man and a just. The same had not consented to the counsel, indeed, of them. He was of Arimathea, a city of the Jews, who also himself waited for the kingdom of God. This man went unto Pilate and begged the body of Jesus. And he took it down and wrapped it in linen and laid it in a sepulcher that was hewn in stone, wherein never man before was laid. And that day was the preparation, and the Sabbath drew on. And the women also, which came with him from Galilee, followed after and beheld the sepulchre, and how his body was laid. And they returned and prepared spices and ointments, and rested the Sabbath day according to the commandment.

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1: When the moonlight glows,
2: it's 71 degrees.

I'm Paul Sane. Will you pause and consider with me the fact that most often your children will walk in your footsteps? Recently, I heard about a grandfather and how he used to take time with their grandchildren out in the garden. And one of the little small grandchildren said, "Be careful, Granddaddy, I'm walking in your steps." That's so true. It's frightening, isn't it? As we recognize that our children and grandchildren will oftentimes walk in our steps. Should that not cause us then to make certain that we lead them in paths of righteousness, to draw from the 23rd Psalm? That we make sure that our steps are such that if they follow our example, do exactly as we are doing, become what we are now, they will become that, and we'll be proud of them, and God will be pleased because, hopefully, we are what God likes and approves of us. And they will become that because they follow our lead. If your children followed your lead right now, would it be in paths of righteousness?

I'm Caleb Colley, and we're on The Rock. What's the big deal about deism? After all, isn't deism a lot better than atheism? At least the deist acknowledges that there is a God and that we're responsible for obeying him. Now, that's true, but deism is also full of problems. The God of deism has been called a hermit God or an absentee landlord. Deism makes God irrelevant. The deist's position is not that God could never perform a miracle, but rather that God has never performed a miracle since he created the world. Deism rejects the Trinity, the idea of three members of the Godhead. To deists, the idea of three persons in one nature is just bad math. Deists reject that Jesus really was the Son of God because the incarnation surely was a miracle. But deists also reject the idea that God has given a special revelation of himself in the Bible. For God to reveal himself by speaking to man would be a miracle, an intervention into the human world, and deists cannot accept that. Deists don't believe that God hears our prayers or acts on them. How sad that some try to cripple the Almighty God by disbelieving in his love and care for us. God has intervened in our world and given us a great gift, his Son. So let's live according to his word. Join us next time on The Rock.

It has been said that living on hope is a slim diet. As we look into our world today and view political corruption, physical and mental suffering, and moral decay, we can sympathize with the discouraged writer of these words. However, God, through His Word, tells us of a hope which the faithful Christian has as an anchor of the soul, made possible through Jesus Christ's death, burial, and resurrection. This hope of the Christian lies not in this world of sorrow and disappointment, but in the world to come, in the heavenly home promised to God's faithful followers. Let us study God's Word and obey His will, so that we may share in the hope which allowed the Apostle Paul to write, O death, where is thy sting? O grave, where is thy victory? Thanks be to God which giveth us the victory through our Lord Jesus Christ. I'm Jim Dearman with a brief message of truth for the world.

I'm Caleb Colley, and we're on The Rock. How do we know that the Bible is from God? Now, one of the most powerful evidences for the Bible's inspiration is fulfilled prophecy. In the Bible, thousands of specific events are foretold to the minute detail. The prophet Isaiah based the credibility of his message on prophecy. In Isaiah 41, verse 22, Isaiah issued a challenge to the promoters of idolatry in his day. He said, "Let them bring forth and declare unto us what shall happen. Declare ye the former things, what they are, that we may consider them, and know the latter end of them, or show us things to come." Isaiah put the idols to the test. He said, "Let the servants of the idols try to predict the future. Then we'll know that the idols are legitimate gods." Of course, the idols could not accurately predict future events, but Isaiah could, because Isaiah was inspired of God. Isaiah told of things that would happen hundreds of years later. He would not live to see his prophecies fulfilled, but we have record of their fulfillment in the New Testament. How thankful we are that God has demonstrated the inspiration of the Bible by giving us astonishingly fulfilled prophecies. Isaiah shows us that religions that do not feature fulfilled prophecy are not from God. Join us next time on The Rock.

Revelation 13:18 mentions the number of the beast, the number 666. Many fanciful ideas have been offered as to what this refers to. Because of religious misinterpretation, some have been afraid to use a credit card or to call certain phone numbers or to use new technology. A recent view even suggests that the mark of the beast may be directly linked to a computer chip. Friends, the Bible doesn't teach any of these ideas. The book of Revelation is a book of symbolism. The Apostle John tells us that in the first verse when he says this book has been signified to us. The number 666 is not then a literal number, but rather a figurative one. Six is a number just short of seven, which represents perfection. And so, the number 666 represents imperfection in triplicate, or great evil. The number is identifying someone very evil, not telling us that a man will lose his soul for taking some number. I'm Don Blackwell with 60 Seconds about the Second Coming. And remember, the Lord could come again at any second. You can

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1: John in 1 John 5 took note of us sin unto death and offered no hope of benefit for those who would pray on behalf of another who was guilty of such a thing. However, John noted also that all unrighteousness is sin, and promised earlier in the same epistle that Christians who become guilty of sin may be cleansed of all unrighteousness if they will confess their faults. Christians unwilling to acknowledge wrongs both deceive themselves and make the Lord out to be a liar, for he recognizes all accountable persons to have become guilty of sin. It appears then that while blasphemy against the Holy Spirit is unforgivable, so also is any sin of which one will not make acknowledgement and confession. While forgiveness is certainly promised to Christians willing to deal with their sins on God's terms, this provision just as certainly does not encourage carelessness in the face of temptation. Rather, John wrote that such provision should be a deterrent to sin because of the solemn means required to remit it. Dealing with the sins of Christians on God's terms is today's word fitly spoken. Ooh.

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2: Welcome to Search the Bible. I'm Bill Branstadter, the minister for the Marion, Illinois Church of Christ. Great to have you with us as today we talk about Give Me That Old Time Religion. And our text will be from Jeremiah chapter 6, verse 16. We'll be back with that scripture reading in just a minute.

Our scripture text today is taken from Jeremiah chapter 6, beginning verse 16. As a matter of fact, we'll be reading just verse 16. Thus says the Lord, stand in the ways and see, and ask for the old paths, where the good way is, and walk in it. Then you will find rest for your souls. But they said, we will not walk in it. And again, I'm reading from the New King James Version. Our sermon title today is entitled, Give Me That Old Time Religion. And we'll be back with that lesson in just a minute.

Before we get very far into our lesson today, let me take just a minute and offer you a free Bible correspondence course. Again, it's absolutely free, non-denominational, Bible-based, and Bible-backed. Again, this correspondence course is 8 easy lessons. All you have to do is just write for it or contact us. 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Click on the link that says Bible Study Course with Diploma. Provide us with the needed information, and we'd be more than happy to get that to you just as quickly as possible. Again, the address is Search the Bible, Post Office Box 52, Marion, Illinois, 62959. We are talking today about give me that old-time religion, and that word religion or religious is used very sparingly in the Bible. One place it's used is in James chapter 1, verse 26, where James writes, "If anyone among you thinks he is religious and does not bridle his tongue but deceives his own heart, this one's religion is useless. Pure and undefiled religion before God and the Father is this, to visit orphans and widows in their trouble, and to keep oneself unspotted from the world." And, of course, notice the use of the word religious and religion in that particular text. And we need to understand that Jesus lived in a very religious world. And the Apostle Paul preached, and the apostles preached and taught in a very religious world. But not all religion is the religion of the Bible. So when we say, give me that old-time religion, what are we talking about? We're talking about what Jeremiah talked about standing the ways, asking for the old paths, walking in it, and finding rest for our souls. In Acts chapter 17, Paul waited in Athens, and his spirit was provoked within him when he saw the city was taken over in idols. And Epicurean and Stoic philosophers encountered him and said, "What does this babbler want to say?" And Paul stood in the midst of the Areopagus and said, "Men of Athens, I perceive that in all things you are very religious." So again, here we have the thought where these folks were extremely religious, devoted, dedicated, we could say the word religion means in some cases. These were very religious and devout and dedicated people, but they were idol worshipers. So when we read the word religion, we cannot assume necessarily that all religion is the Christian religion, or that all religion is centered around or based on Christianity. When we say old-time religion, some might think of what we've heard from childhood. Perhaps some would consider the old-time religion that religion which mom and dad practiced. Today we want to look at old-time religion as far as what the Lord says about it here in Jeremiah 6, verse 16. And again, the Lord is saying that we should ask for the old paths and walk in it and find rest for our souls. But notice the response of the people to what the Lord says. We will not walk in it. And so let's look today at the old-time religion of the Lord, not necessarily of mom and dad or of that which we heard about from childhood. Some religion, friends, can be too old for us to walk in. What do I mean? Well, the Old Testament, for example. Many today believe in following the Old Testament. Some would even say, well, all you have to do is obey the Ten Commandments and you'll be saved. Others would say that the Sabbath day still applies. Well, friends, that's an old law that was done away with. That old-time religion is too old, isn't it? Let's look for a minute at Hebrews chapter 8, and we've mentioned this before in some other broadcast in the past, but we need to understand basically what the Bible says regarding the Old Testament. In Hebrews chapter 8, verse 7, the Hebrew writer writes, "If the first covenant had been faultless, that is, if it would have been perfect and everything that we needed, then no place would have been sought for a second." And I'm sure that everybody listening knows that Jesus shed his blood for the New Testament, the New Covenant. Matthew 26, verse 28. "Because finding fault with them, he says, behold, the days are coming." Interestingly enough, here we find the Hebrew writer quoting also from
the book of Jeremiah. This time, Jeremiah 31, 31 through 34 is the quotation. "Behold, the days are coming, says the Lord, when I will make a new covenant with the house of Israel and the house of Judah, not according to the covenant that I made with their fathers in the day when I took them by the hand to lead them out of the land of Egypt." Notice what that says. Those to whom the Ten Commandments were given were those who were led out of the land of Egypt, because they did not continue in my covenant, and I disregarded them, says the Lord. "For this is the covenant that I will make with the house of Israel after those days, says the Lord. I will put my laws in their mind, write them on their hearts, and I will be their God, and they shall be my people. None of them shall teach his neighbor and none his brother, saying, Know the Lord. For they shall all know me, from the least of them to the greatest. For I will be merciful to their unrighteousness. Their sins and their lawless deeds I will remember no more." Now watch verse 13 of Hebrews chapter 8. In that he says a new covenant, he has made the first obsolete. Now what is becoming obsolete and growing old is ready to vanish away. And so, friends, it was not God's intention for the Ten Commandments and the old covenant, the law of Moses, to be binding throughout eternity or throughout every generation. It served its purpose, it became obsolete, and it was done away with. In Colossians 2, verse 14, the Apostle Paul writes, "Having wiped out the handwriting of requirements that was against us, which was contrary to us, and he's taken it out of the way, having nailed it to the cross." And notice he says, "Let no one judge you in food or in drink or regarding a festival or new moons or Sabbaths, which were a shadow of things to come." You see, the Sabbath day and the keeping of the Sabbath day were shadows of things to come. In Colossians 2:17, he says, "But the substance is of Christ." Many references in the Bible regarding this idea that the Old Testament has been done away with. Well, someone might say, what was the purpose of the law then? Well, that's a question asked in Galatians 3:19. What purpose does the law serve? And Paul writes, "It was added because of transgressions until the seed should come." Who's the seed? Well, we know the seed is, of course, Jesus. Earlier in Galatians, he said, "Now to Abraham and his seed were the promises made. He does not say, and to seeds as of many, but as of one, and to your seed, who is Christ." And so the text that we were reading indicates that what was the purpose of the law? It was added because of transgressions until the seed, that is Christ, should come, to whom the promise was made, and it was appointed through angels by the hands of a mediator. Notice he says the scripture has was confined that all are under sin, that the promise by faith in Christ Jesus might be given to all those who believe, but before faith came, we were kept under guard by the law, kept for the faith that would afterward be revealed. Therefore, the law was our tutor, some translations say our schoolmaster, to bring us to Christ, that we might be justified by faith. But after faith has come, we are no longer under the tutor, which is what? The law, the Old Testament. So those today that want to follow the Old Testament, their religion is old, but friends, it's too old. It's not the religion we need to follow today. It is simply too old. As a matter of fact, one more passage we need to look at, 2 Corinthians chapter 3, beginning about verse 6. And that says, well, let's go back to verse 4. Paul writing, of course, how it's important to obey the Spirit, not the letter. But we have such trust through Christ toward God, verse 4, not that we are sufficient to ourselves to think of anything as being from ourselves, but our sufficiency is from God, who has made us sufficient as ministers of the new covenant, not of the letter, but of the Spirit. For the letter kills, but the Spirit gives life. If the ministry of death, written and engraved on stones, that's what? That's the Old Testament. That's the Ten Commandments specifically. If that was glorious, so that the children of Israel could not look steadily at the face of Moses because of the glory of his covenant, which glory is passing away, how will the ministry of the Spirit not be more glorious? And so again, we see this idea that the New Testament is much more glorious than the Old Testament. So some religion is simply too old. A religion that follows the Old Testament, does things according to the Old Covenant, follows the Old Testament for all that it does or practices, or even pulls out things from the Old Covenant, is simply too old. But some religion may be too young. For example, the Apostle Paul talked about things that would come later on after he wrote some things in the New Testament. And in 1 Timothy chapter 4, he said, "The Spirit expressly says, in latter times some will depart from the faith,
giving heed to deceiving spirit and doctrines of demons. Now, he's writing this, and as he's writing it, he's saying latter times from the time in which he wrote it. And speaking lies and hypocrisy, having their own conscience seared with the hot iron, forbidding to marry and commanding to abstain from meats, which God created to be received with thanksgiving by those who believe and know the truth. For every creature of God is good, and nothing is to be refused if it's received with thanksgiving, for it's sanctified by the word of God and by prayer. So Paul indicated that there would be some that would want more than the word of God. Listen also to what he said in 2 Timothy chapter 4, again, writing to the young preacher Timothy. Preach the word, be ready in season and out of season, convince, rebuke, exhort with all longsuffering and teaching. For the time will come, and notice the time hadn't come yet when Paul wrote it, the time will come when they will not endure sound doctrine, but according to their own desires, because they have itching ears, they will heap up for themselves teachers, and they will turn their ears away from the truth and be turned aside to fables. But you, be watchful in all things. Endure afflictions and do the work of an evangelist. Fulfill your ministry. So Paul is saying there would come a time after the New Testament times, after he writes 2 Timothy 4, when people would not endure sound doctrine. So this is an old-time religion, but it's too new, isn't it? It's not going back far enough. It's a religion that comes after the writings of the New Testament. And notice also in Acts chapter 20, there was a warning to the elders at Ephesus that a problem was going to exist. Numbers of times in the Bible we read of individuals who foretell of a problem that would happen. As a matter of fact, in Acts 20, verse 28, therefore take heed to yourselves and to all the flock among which the Holy Spirit has made you overseers, to shepherd the church of God which he's purchased with his own blood. For I know that after my departure, savage wolves will come in among you, not sparing the flock. And from among yourselves will rise up, speaking perverse things, to draw away the disciples after them. Then he says to the elders, watch therefore and remember that for 3 years I did not cease to warn everyone night and day with tears. So friends, here's an old-time religion that's being mentioned, but it's not old enough. It's too young, isn't it? And indeed, some religion is too old, and some religion is too young. As a matter of fact, there may be some religion today that wants to add to or take from the New Testament. In the very last book of the New Testament, we read a solemn warning about too much or too little. For I testify to everyone who hears the words of the prophecy of this book, if anyone adds to these things, God will add to him the plagues that are written in this book. That's too much. If anyone takes away from the book, that's too little. God shall take away his part from the book of life and from the holy city and from the things that are written in this book. So indeed, some religion is too old, some is too young, some has too much, some has too little. But friends, there is an old-time religion that is just right. It stays within set boundaries. It does what God wants done. And Paul mentions this old-time religion that is just right. In Galatians chapter 1, notice what he says. I marvel that you are so soon turning away from him who called you into the grace of God to a different gospel. Already there were some that were changing, wasn't there? Which is not another, but there be some who trouble you and want to pervert the gospel of Christ. But even if we or an angel from heaven preach any other gospel to you than what we have preached to you, let him be accursed. As we've said before, so now I say again, if anyone preaches any other gospel to you than what you've received, let him be accursed. So the gospel the apostles preached, it stays within the set boundaries. Some practices are just right in religion. For example, calling ourselves Christians only, Acts 11, verse 26. The disciples were first called Christians in Antioch. Let me remind you again about that tract we have called Just Christians. We hope you'll write for it. Again, we'll give you the address later on in our broadcast. Having autonomous local congregations is part of a religion that is just right. In Philippians chapter 1, verse 1, you remember the text there talking about the church at Philippi? Paul and Timothy, bondservants of Jesus Christ, to all the saints in Christ Jesus who are in Philippi with the bishops or overseers and the deacons. And so we have congregations that were local autonomous congregations. Then the baptism or immersion of penitent believers is the religion that is just right.
Jesus said when he issued his marching orders to the apostles, also called the Great Commission, he said, go into all the world and preach the gospel to every creature. He that believes and is baptized shall be saved. Friends, a religion that eliminates baptism is a religion that's either too old or too young, but it's not right exactly because Jesus commanded belief and baptism. In Acts 2 verse 38, then Peter, who heard Jesus say those things on the day of Pentecost, when the Jews were convicted and they said, men and brethren, what shall we do? Peter said, repent and let every one of you be baptized in the name of Jesus Christ for the remission or for the forgiveness of sins, and you shall receive the gift of the Holy Spirit. The baptism of penitent believers, taught many times in the Bible, many times in the book of Acts. In Acts chapter 16, we read of the jailer who was baptized, and Lydia also in Acts 16 verse 15 when she and her household were baptized. And so numbers of times in the Bible we read of the immersing of penitent believers. Friends, again, we ask, what about your old-time religion? Is it too young? Is it too old? Or is it just right? Also, we know that many followed the apostolic order of worship in the New Testament times. In Acts 2, verse 42, they continued steadfastly in, here it is, the apostles' doctrine, fellowship, the breaking of bread, and in prayers. And many Bible commentators and scholars tell us that the term the breaking of bread there includes and also means that they observed the Lord's Supper. And how many places today still do that? They still observe the Lord's Supper. Well, some do, and they say that as often as they do it in remembrance of Christ. But listen to Acts 20, verse 7. We get a little more insight as far as the Lord's Supper and the frequency of it. Now, on the first day of the week, when the disciples came together to break bread, Paul, ready to depart the next day, spoke to them and continued his message until midnight. Some would argue, well, it doesn't specifically say every first day of every week. Well, of course, in the Old Testament, when the Jews were told to remember the Sabbath day and keep it holy, they didn't have to be told every Sabbath day. They knew it was every Sabbath day, didn't they? And here in Acts 20, verse 7, just the statement that they did it on every first day of the week, historians tell us, and the text indicates, it was every first day of every week. Also appealing to the New Testament as the sole authority in religion. Colossians 3:17, whatever you do in word or deed, do all in the name of our Lord Jesus Christ. Living a positive life for Christ. Pleading for the unity of believers. In Ephesians chapter 4, Paul pleads for the unity of believers. In that great text, he says there is one body and one spirit, just as you're called in one hope of your calling, one Lord, one faith, one baptism, one God and Father of all, who is above all and through all and in you all. In 1 Corinthians chapter 1, the church at Corinth had many factions and divisions in it. And in 1 Corinthians chapter 1, verse 10, Paul says, I plead with you, brethren, by the name of our Lord Jesus Christ, that you all speak the same thing, that there be no divisions among you, and that you be perfectly joined together in the same mind and the same judgment. So friends, an old-time religion that is just right is that religion that follows the New Testament, that is unified in what is spoken and what is said and what is done. And the churches of Christ have set forth this distinctive plea. Let's speak where the Bible speaks and be silent where the Bible is silent. Let's call Bible things by Bible names, do Bible things by the way the Bible indicates we ought to do it. How would you classify your religion? Is it too young, too old, just right, ordered after the Bible? Something more, something less than the New Testament? Let's just follow the New Testament. It's the rule and guide for our faith today. We'll be back with some more.

0: 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Again, the address to write for that track, Just Christians, or that free Bible correspondence course, Search the Bible, Post Office Box 52, Marion, Illinois, 62959, or you can call us 618-993-5534. Again, we thank you for listening today. Remember, God loves you, and we love you too. We hope you'll be with us next week, again, as we search the Bible.
1: Hello, my name is Griffin Collins, and I have an exciting announcement. We will begin releasing a weekly devotional on Facebook titled Matters That Matter. In these weekly devotionals, we will discuss topics that are important and specific to the Lord's church today. What does the Bible say about trusting others? Am I required to be faithful as a Christian? I pray that you will follow along with us as we explore matters that matter today.
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3: It's 7:29. In 2 Samuel 17, we see that Barzillai had been a faithful friend to David. He, along with a few others, supplied David and his men with much-needed supplies. And now that we come to 2 Samuel 19, David doesn't forget about Barzillai. David offers to take Barzillai back to Jerusalem. However, he declines so that he can be buried by the grave of his father and mother. But here's what I want us to learn from this. We imitate God when we treat our friends with the honor and the respect that they deserve. Proverbs chapter 18:24 tells us, a man of many companions may come to ruin, but there is a friend that sticks closer to it than a brother. Let's make sure that we are being a good friend. I'm Jimmy Holland, and thank you for watching GBN.
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For generations, Mediterranean sailors passed tales of terrible storms on the sea. Experienced mariners respected the seasons and watched the skies and responded to crises. Their lives depended on it. When God hurled a storm at a ship bound for Tarshish in Jonah 1, the captain and the crew, it says, were afraid and each cried out to his God, Jonah 1:5. They even practiced evasive maneuvers, trying to reach the nearest shore. When the sailors learned of Jonah's rebellion, they became exceedingly afraid, Jonah 1 verse 10, because Jonah was running from his God. Then they hurled Jonah overboard and the storm ceased, and their fear became even more intense and refined. What began as respect for the ways of the sea finally turned into a deep-seated fear of Yahweh, Jonah 1:16. His power and grace drove them to worship. Like those ancient mariners, our hearts ought to grow from a fear of life's storms to an intense reverence for Yahweh. He is still the God of power and grace.

Hi, I'm David Smith, and this is In a Word. There is, to me, nothing better than seeing someone obey the gospel. There's nothing that can even compare to that. You see, maybe sometime during an invitation, someone comes forward and they respond. They believe Jesus Christ is the Son of God. You know they've repented of sins. They make the confession, I believe Jesus Christ is the Son of God. And they are buried in water for the remission of sins. They have their sins washed away by the blood of Jesus and they're raised to walk in newness of life. There's nothing better than seeing that. Especially nothing better if you've had a hand in it some way, is some part of the teaching process, or maybe you're the one getting to do the baptizing. There's just nothing better than helping someone obey the gospel. So here comes a person who raises from that grave of baptism into newness of life, Romans 6, 3 and 4. And now they're a Christian. And as a Christian, that person is able now, and you're so excited, because they get to enjoy all of the benefits of being a Christian. That's one thing that excites you about seeing that. They have the privilege of worship. They can pray now to God. They have all the forgiveness of sins offered in the Bible. They have all those wonderful benefits. And one of the great privileges is the responsibility that person now shares as a member of the body of Christ toward other brothers and sisters. We have a family now. We are the family of God, brothers and sisters, the sons and daughters of God. You have that network, that support structure here upon this earth. But we bear a responsibility toward each other. And that responsibility, at least one of those responsibilities, is what the Bible calls, in a word, to edify. It is edification. Well, what do we mean by that? Well, let me give you a usage or two of that word. In 1 Thessalonians 5 and verse 11, Paul says, "Wherefore comfort yourselves together and edify one another, even as also ye do." Now, notice, he says to the church that they are to edify and comfort one another. So this, whatever it is a responsibility that we share one toward another. In Romans 14, 19, Paul says, "Let us therefore follow after the things which make for peace and the things wherewith we may edify one another." So notice again, something to be pursued as members of the body of Christ. We have all these other privileges, among which we would have the privilege of being a brother and sister in Christ to someone, to all of us who are brothers and sisters in Christ, but we bear a responsibility to edify one another. What does the word edify mean? The word itself is really a compound word. One part of that word means house or dwelling. The other part of the word means to build. And when you combine them, obviously you get the idea of to build up the house, to strengthen the house. And so the concept is to build each other up, to strengthen each other, to make each other strong, ultimately to the performance of our Christian duties. That's what edification is. And in the Bible, you can see clearly it's a very important task to build each other up, to strengthen each other. So how does this work? How do we do that? Now that we're Christians, how do we actually perform the task of edifying? So I want you to notice a few scriptures that tell us something about this word edify. In Jude 20, now the translation here is a little bit different, but it's the same word basically. He says, "Let us therefore follow after the things..." let us build up each other in the most holy faith. I want you to notice here that the object of the strengthening, the object of the building up is our faith. So somebody says, okay, I know I have the responsibility to edify. What is it that I'm supposed to edify? What am I supposed to build up? You are supposed to build up each other's faith. Well, how do you do that? What can do that but the Word of God? Notice in Acts 20 and verse 32 that Paul says, "And now, brethren, I commend you to God and to the word of His grace, which is able to build you up," same idea, same word, "and to give you an inheritance among all them which are sanctified." What's the only thing that can build us up in the most holy faith, Jude 20? The Word of God. The Bible is the only thing to do that, because the Bible is the only thing that can strengthen us. And of course, the application of Scripture. In 1 Corinthians 14, 26, though, we're warned. Here Paul says, "How is it then, brethren, when you come together, every one of you hath a psalm, hath a doctrine, hath a tongue, hath a revelation, hath an interpretation. Let all things be done unto edifying." Now, he's warning them that some things potentially may not edify. If we cannot find basis for what we do in the Bible, even from a practical perspective, if it doesn't lend itself to edification, then we need to avoid it. And so clearly we have a great responsibility wrapped up in that one word, edify. We have the responsibility to build each other up. We do so through the Word of

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1: The children of Israel, with their journey throughout the wilderness, we learn some very special words in Deuteronomy chapter 2, beginning with verse 1. Then we turned and took our journey into the wilderness by the way of the Red Sea, as the Lord spake unto me, and we compassed Mount Seir many days. And the Lord spake unto me, saying, You have compassed this mountain long enough, turn you northward. You know, dear friends, sometimes we find ourselves going many days, compassing or circling different mountains. And dear friends, there are some mountains we need to quit circling. May I submit to you that worry is one of those mountains, around and around with emotions all torn into pieces. In Philippians 4:6, Paul says, Be careful, or anxious, if you will. Be careful for nothing, but in everything by prayer and supplication with thanksgiving, let your requests be made known unto God. Dear friends, we need to turn it over to the Lord. The worry, the concern, the strife that tears us within. Always remember a rule of thumb concerning worry. If you cannot do anything about it, worry's not going to

change it. And if you can do something about it, then work and don't worry. Let us pray to God again. Let our requests be made known unto God who hears his children. Another mountain is ignorance. Hosea 4 verse 6, we read that my people are destroyed for a lack of knowledge. Ignorance will destroy us. Those at Berea did not allow ignorance to permeate their lives. For in Acts 17, 10 and 11, we learn that they were more noble than those in Thessalonica, in that they received the word with readiness of mind and searched the scriptures daily whether those things were so. Let us grow in our knowledge and put it to use. 2 Peter 3 and verse 18. We can waste precious time with worry and ignorance. And dear friends, those are mountains we need to quit compassing or circling because they're getting us nowhere. Let's turn to the Word of God and grow therein each and every day of our lives. I'm Jeff Archie, and that's my humble opinion.

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1: It's 71 degrees.
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3: Abraham Lincoln once said, "A house divided against itself cannot stand." Inspiring, right? Well, too bad he stole those words from Jesus, which we find in Mark 3, verse 25. This verse says, "And if a house is divided against itself, that house cannot stand." It is our job as Christians to ensure the continuity of the house of the Lord, along with the convictions, ideas, and founding principles put forth in His inspired Word. In Ephesians 4, verse 4, Paul writes, "There is one body and one spirit, just as you were called in one hope of your calling." Paul doesn't say two bodies or three spirits or multiple hopes. He says one body, one spirit, and one hope. We must be like-minded as one, lest we sacrifice the sanctity of unity. But read the latter part of the verse once again. "Just as you were called in one hope of your calling." What is our shared hope as Christians? Eternal life. He united all Christians in one body and one spirit under one unifying theme, the hope of eternal life. It is our responsibility as Christians to sustain that one hope through one body and one spirit. After all, a house united will prosper, but a house divided will fall.

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2: Good news. Welcome to Good News Today, the program where you will always find good news, no matter what else is happening in the world. I'm Jim Dearman, your host for Good News Today. Let me tell you what's coming up on today's program. We'll begin, as always, with our devotional time, and that consists of our scripture reading, beautiful singing, and a brief study of our scripture. And today, that scripture comes from Paul's second epistle to the young preacher Timothy. 2 Timothy chapter 1, we'll look at verses 8 through 11. Some wonderful teaching here in this section of this last epistle, is believed, of course, of Paul during his final imprisonment, not long before he went to his reward. So we'll get to that in just a moment. Let me tell you what's coming up after our devotional time. It is Stephen Hall with a challenges segment on traditionalism and a very interesting treatment of this subject on tradition. You will not want to miss that. And then it's Leroy Dedman with Leaving a Legacy. And he specifically talks to preachers today, but it's good for all of us. But some thoughts about preaching the gospel from Leroy Dedman and another Leaving a Legacy segment. And our G&T Q&A, our question today, does 1 Thessalonians 4:16 teach there will be two literal resurrections? Two literal resurrections. We'll look at it from that text and answer it from the scriptures, as always. Thanks so much for being with us. Hope you have your Bibles open now and you're ready to read our text. It's 2 Timothy chapter 1, verses 8 through 11, where Paul writes, "Therefore do not be ashamed of the testimony of our Lord, nor of me his prisoner, but share with me in the sufferings for the gospel according to the power of God, who has saved us and called us with a holy calling, not according to our works, but according to his own purpose and grace, which was given to us in Christ Jesus before time began, but has now been revealed by the appearing of our Savior, Jesus Christ, who has abolished death and brought life and immortality to light through the gospel, to which I was appointed a preacher, an apostle, and a teacher of the Gentiles."

0: back with our text from 2 Timothy chapter 1, verses 8 through 11. Paul is in prison. He has been imprisoned by Emperor Nero, and he will soon go to his reward, but he is ready for that reward. He has lived a life of service and sacrifice to Christ, and he is ready to be offered, as he would write later in this same epistle at chapter 4, verses 7 and 8. But here he admonishes his son in the gospel, one whom he had converted, Timothy, as he writes to him and begins this verse, therefore. Well, we've mentioned before, when we see the word therefore, it's good to see what it's there for. And let's go back to verse 6 to gain a little fuller context here, where he writes, therefore I remind you to stir up the gift of God which is in you through the laying on of my hands, for God has not given us a spirit of fear, but of power and of love and of a sound mind. Therefore, do not be ashamed. In other words, because God has given us not a spirit of fear, but of power, the power of the gospel, God's power to save, and of love, and of a sound mind. Therefore, don't ever be ashamed. Now, when he admonishes Timothy, do not be ashamed of the testimony of our Lord. The testimony of the Lord would be equivalent, really, to the gospel, the teachings of the New Testament. Don't be ashamed. He's not saying that you have been ashamed, and I'm telling you to stop being ashamed. No, it's in a tense that indicates don't ever start. You're not being ashamed. Don't ever start being ashamed of the testimony of our Lord. You keep on doing what you're doing now. You're going to face some trials, Timothy. You're going to face some pressures. But don't you ever be ashamed of the gospel. Don't be ashamed of me. Notice how he puts this, his prisoner. Don't be ashamed of me, his prisoner. Now, Paul was a prisoner of Nero in a Roman prison cell, but he realizes that he's there because of his devotion to Christ. And so he says, I am his prisoner. And he was honored to be the prisoner of Christ. He was honored to suffer as Christ had suffered. In fact, that's what he calls upon Timothy next to do. Don't be ashamed, but rather what? Share with me in the sufferings for the gospel. Share with me in the sufferings for the gospel. Reminds us of what he wrote later on in this same epistle, chapter 3, verse 12. If anyone desires to be a Christian, he will suffer persecution. Notice he doesn't say that there'll be a possibility. If anyone desires to live for Christ, all who desire to live godly in Christ Jesus will suffer persecution, 2 Timothy 3 and verse 12. In 1 Peter chapter 2, the Apostle Peter writes, for to this, he's writing about suffering persecution in that context, to those to whom he wrote, he says, for to this you were called, because Christ also suffered for us, leaving us an example that you should follow his steps. In other words, suffering is going to come to some degree and in some form or another if you seek to live the Christian life. Well, now, Paul was about to give his life. As Christians today, we may never be called upon to give our lives, though some have in other lands. They have actually been killed because of their profession as Christians. And, of course, it's happened in times past as well. Persecution may take ultimately that form in your life if you're a Christian today. But to some degree and in some form or another, we will suffer persecution, whether it's verbal abuse, whatever it may be. It will come if we are living as we should. But we can suffer successfully, if you will, according to the power of God. And that power comes through the gospel of Jesus Christ. According to the power of God. Now notice verse 9. Who has saved us. Who has saved us. Not keeps on saving us. Not a process, but at a particular point in time, the tense indicates here. we were saved in the past. He's writing to Timothy. Timothy was saved in the same way Paul was, through obedience to the gospel of Christ. In fact, as we mentioned earlier, Timothy was Paul's son in the gospel, meaning he had converted him. And he has saved us, and then he says, and called us. Now, in the 2 Thessalonian epistle, we get some insight as to what that calling involved, how that calling came. How are we called? Are we called in some direct, miraculous way? No. 2 Thessalonians 2, 13 and 14 reminds us that we're called through the gospel. Listen to what Paul says. But we are bound to give thanks to God, always for you, brethren, writing to the Thessalonians, beloved by the Lord, because God from the beginning chose you for salvation through sanctification by the Spirit. You had to obey the teaching of the Spirit and belief in the truth. Listen to verse 14. We've mentioned it many times. To which he called you by our gospel for the obtaining of the glory of our Lord Jesus Christ. So we're called by the gospel, and we answer that call by obeying the gospel through believing it, believing that Jesus is the Christ, repenting of our sins, confessing Jesus as the Christ, and being buried with him in baptism. Now, notice he says, called us with a holy calling, not according to our works. Now, there are those who say, there it is, we're not saved by works of any kind. No, that's not true. That's not what the Bible teaches. He says here, he writes here, not according to our works. Emphasize the our works. That is, works by which we would seek to save ourselves. But does that eliminate all work? We've said many times, no, it does not. But according to his own purpose and grace, which was given to us, but notice this, in Christ Jesus. Grace is given to us in Christ Jesus. But the key is, how do we get into Christ Jesus? Well, remember what Paul wrote to the Galatian brethren? For as many of you as were baptized into Christ have put on Christ. Baptism is the culminating act of faith. Not our work that we devised, but God's work that he has set forth. There's so many passages that reinforce the truthfulness of what I'm saying here, and that is that not all works are eliminated from God's plan of salvation. In fact, certain works are absolutely essential. Works of faith, works by which we show our faith, works that God has ordained that we should walk in them. Ephesians 2 and verse 10. Also, Titus 2, 11 through 14. The grace of God that brings salvation has appeared to all men, teaching us that denying ungodliness and worldly lust, we should live soberly, righteously, and godly in this present age. And so, very many passages, there are very many passages in the New Testament that reinforce the fact that we're not saved by works of the law of Moses, that law's been done away, nor by works by which we would seek to save ourselves, but the works that God has prepared. Time doesn't allow us to expand further on this text. Right now it is time for another challenging segment with Stephen Hall.
1: It is true that no one enjoys facing a challenge. And a challenge really is an obstacle. It can become a stumbling block, something that gets in our way. But not only do we face challenges as individuals, but we do so as congregations. And one of a great challenge that we face today in the Lord's church is that of traditionalism. And notice that Jesus often conflicted with traditions during his day because they were not of God, but of men. And traditions have often been a major factor in causing division among congregations. Now, not all traditions are wrong, but they can be misused and become sinful. So when does a tradition become wrong? Well, first, the meaning of traditionalism is to give over or hand down. It refers to teaching that is handed down either by word orally or in writing. Now, some traditions were oral laws supposedly given by Moses in addition to the written laws. And some traditions came from various judges that they became precedents in judicial matters. And some traditions came by way of interpretations, the interpretations of highly respected rabbis that were held in reverence and alongside with the Old Testament scriptures. Well, the word tradition as such is not found anywhere in the Old Testament, but it is found 13 times in the New Testament. Now, three times it refers to apostolic teaching, 1 Corinthians 11 and verse 2. But 10 times it refers to the traditions of the elders or the traditions of men, and in a dangerous way. Notice that we read the words in Mark chapter 7, beginning in verse 3, that for the Pharisees and all the Jews, except they wash their hands, oft eat not, holding the tradition of the elders. And when they come to the market, except they wash, they eat not. And many other things there be, which they have received to hold, as the washing of cups and pots and brazen vessels and of tables. Then the Pharisees and scribes asked him, Why walk not thy disciples according to the tradition of the elders, but eat bread with unwashed hands? And he, Jesus, answered and said unto them, Well hath Isaiah prophesied of you, hypocrites. As it is written, This people honoreth me with their lips, but their heart is far from me. Howbeit in vain do they worship me, teaching for doctrines the commandments of men. For laying aside the commandment of God, ye hold the tradition of men, as the washing of pots and of cups, and many other such like things ye do. And he said unto them, Full well ye reject the commandment of God, that ye may keep your own tradition. For Moses said, Honor thy father and thy mother, and whoso curseth father or mother, let him die the death. But if ye say, If a man shall say to his father or mother, It is Corban, that is to say, a gift, by whatsoever thou mightest be profited by me, he shall be free. And ye suffer him no more to do aught for his father or his mother, making the word of God of none effect through your tradition, which ye have delivered, and many such like things ye do. You see, Jesus did not subscribe to the traditions or the views that were handed down orally by these Pharisees, and he never appealed to the traditions of the elders. You see, traditions of men tend toward ritualism, and ritualism is often done repeatedly and without thought as to its origin and purpose. And so it is worship without the heart, without the mind. And such worship may appear to be impressive to some, but in actuality, it's empty. It's vain. It's worthless. And there are traditions of men today with similar effect, and such as the practice of sprinkling for baptism, which is a tradition of men. Traditions of men can be harmless, but they can become sinful and very dangerous if they are taught as doctrine and if they make the commandments of God of none effect by their observance. And so traditionalism is then a problem in many of the churches today, for it's defined as simply a systematic emphasis on the value of a long-standing observance, not obedience to the Word of God. But it can be manifested in churches of Christ by doing things a certain way simply because they've always been done that way. And when we bind practices on others simply because it is a tradition, then we find ourselves putting the Word of God to no effect. You see, we must have scriptural basis and authority. And simply, if we've done it that way always, is not a scriptural answer. And so to avoid traditionalism, which is a great challenge for some, we need to be well grounded in the Word of God by asking if the tradition being proposed is necessary, and also by asking the question, just as Jesus did, is this from heaven or is this from men? And in so doing, we must be careful not to bind where the Lord has not bound.
0: Coming up, it's Leaving a Legacy with Leroy Dedman, but first, a one-minute information break to give you some very important contact information. You may have questions or comments about Good News Today. 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
0: 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We'd like to hear from you. Hearing from our viewers is always good news to us. We hope you'll take advantage of the contact information. Right now, it's another excellent Leaving a Legacy segment with Leroy Dedman.
3: As a preacher, have you ever been criticized? An older preacher advised a younger preacher, when your sermons get criticized by a church member, remember that they aren't preachers and don't know anything about preaching. A person standing nearby and overhearing the advice said, when your sermons get praised by a church member, remember they aren't preachers and don't know anything about preaching. Well, I would admit criticism is often very difficult to take. It may even cause a preacher, especially a young one, to question why he is preaching at all. I remember Brother Gus Nichols' advice to us younger preachers, if you can be happy doing anything else and not preaching, then maybe you shouldn't preach at all. Get a job selling shoes or vacuum cleaners. The Apostle Paul may have been thinking along those lines when he wrote in 1 Corinthians 9:16, for if I preach the gospel, I have nothing to boast of, for necessity is laid upon me. Yes, woe is me if I preach not the gospel. And then as if to explain his dilemma, he said in verse 18, what is my reward then, that when I preach the gospel, I may present the gospel of Christ without charge, that I may not abuse my authority in the gospel? Paul is saying, I have to do it. He is saying, I've got to preach. If I don't, I can't be happy. So a preacher should feel that compulsion to preach the gospel. It's not just a job done for a paycheck or just for the money, but it's a vocation. And of course, Paul could do other things. He could make tents, and often did, but he still preached. I've known countless brethren who supported themselves that they would be able to preach the gospel. In fact, I did that in the beginning as I had a good job as a draftsman with NASA working on the Saturn missile. However, I decided I'd rather show folk the way to heaven instead of the moon. We often call that part-time preaching, but you know, that's really a misnomer. Paul calls it the foolishness of preaching in 1 Corinthians 1 and verse 21, according to the King James Version. But it is not foolish to preach, nor should we be a foolish preacher. The New King James Version makes it a bit clearer. For since in the wisdom of God, the world through wisdom did not know God, it pleased God through the foolishness of the message preached to save those who believe. The world may think it foolish that one should die on the cross to save mankind from sin, but we know it is the power of God, as the inspired writer wrote in Romans 1:16. For I'm not ashamed of the gospel of Christ, for it is the power of God for salvation for everyone who believes, for the Jew first, and also for the Greek.
0: Great thoughts from Leroy Dedman on preaching the gospel. Coming up, it's our final segment, our G&T Q&A, after another 1 minute.

We are back for our final segment, our G&T Q&A, and the question today, does 1 Thessalonians 4:16 teach there will be two literal resurrections? Well, let's read verses 15 and 16. Paul writes, "For this we say to you by the word of the Lord, that we who are alive and remain until the coming of the Lord will by no means precede those who are asleep. For the Lord himself will descend from heaven with a shout, with the voice of the archangel, with the trumpet of God, and the dead in Christ will rise first." The dead in Christ, meaning Christians who had died, about whom the living Christians were very concerned. They were thinking mistakenly that the Lord was going to come again in their lifetime, and some of their Christian loved ones had died, and they thought they're going to lose their reward. But no, Paul says, no, what'll happen is when the Lord comes again, those who have died in Christ will be raised along with the other dead. But he's just dealing with the righteous right here. That was the concern they had. And so your Christian loved ones will not lose their reward. They'll be raised, and then we who are alive at that time, those who are alive, will be caught up with them to meet the Lord in the air, and thus we shall always be with the Lord. He's not dealing with the general resurrection. He's dealing with the subject at hand. But in John 5, 28 and 29, Jesus said, "Marvel not at this, the hour is coming in which all who are in the tomb shall come forth." And so there's one general resurrection. Thanks for being with us.

0: And now, admonition, brought to you by the Collierville Church of Christ.
1: One of the things in all the world that you and I need to put away from ourselves more than anything else is lying. God, in Ephesians chapter 4, verse 25, says, "Therefore put away lying. Let each one of you speak the truth with his neighbor, for we are members of one another." You are members together with humanity. You are members together with your neighbors. You are members together, if you're a Christian, with the body of Christ, and you need to put away lying, or it will destroy your relationships. It will destroy your relationship with God. Put away lying from your life today.
0: For more from the Collierville Church of Christ, visit colliervillecoc.org.

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0: There is always good news today. Welcome to Good News Today, the program where you will always find good news, no matter what else is happening in the world. I'm Jim Dearman, your host for Good News Today. Thanks for joining us for another edition of our program. As always, I want to tell you what's coming up on this edition of our program. We'll begin with our devotional time, as always. And today, our scripture reading, as a part of our devotional time, comes from 1 Corinthians chapter 3, verses 16 through 23. Paul's first epistle to the Corinthian church. 1 Corinthians chapter 3, verses 16 through 23, and following the scripture reading as a part of our devotional, beautiful singing, and then we're back for a brief study of that scripture. Then that is followed today by another excellent challenges segment with Stephen Hall, and the question Stephen asks today, what is the authority? Authority is a vitally important subject. What is the authority? What should be our authority? What must be our authority for all that we do in our religious practice? And so Stephen will deal with that. And then it's Leaving a Legacy with Leroy Dedman, as we simply call this segment, Tracing Your Roots. Tracing Your Roots. You will not want to miss that segment, the lighthearted illustration always with a strong spiritual application from Leroy Dedman. And then it's a G&T Q&A in our final segment, and this question, how is the fruit of the Spirit produced in our lives today? We'll look at that, as we always do, from the Word of God. And speaking of the Word of God, let's go there together now and read 1 Corinthians chapter 3, verses 16 through 23. Paul writes, "Do you not know that you are the temple of God and that the Spirit of God dwells in you? If anyone defiles the temple of God, God will destroy him, for the temple of God is holy, which temple you are. Let no one deceive himself. If anyone among you seems to be wise in this age, let him become a fool that he may become wise. For the wisdom of this world is foolishness with God. For it is written, He catches the wise in their own craftiness. And again, the Lord knows the thoughts of the wise, that they are futile. Therefore, let no one boast in men, for all things are yours, whether Paul or Apollos or Cephas, or the world, or life, or death, or things present, or things to come. All are yours, and you are Christ's, and Christ is God's."

0: We are back for the study portion of our devotional time. We're looking today at 1 Corinthians chapter 3, verses 16 through 23. And in this section of Paul's epistle to the church at Corinth, he says in verse 16, or writes in verse 16, "Do you not know that you are the temple of God and that the Spirit of God dwells in you?" Now here Paul is writing to the church collectively here. And of course he's simply reminding them that they are the temple of God and that they are influenced and directed by the teaching of God's Spirit, the Holy Spirit, member of the Godhead. And so he is reminding them of the wonderful position that they occupy, that they are children of God, and that you are the temple of God. And that's a reference simply to the church, not a reference to the old Jewish temple, but the fact that they are a spiritual temple here, and that is a reference to the church. As we said, the church collectively, and the Spirit of God dwells in you. The Spirit of God was influencing and directing the church at Corinth. In fact, that's the only way the church could know how to function, how to worship, how to do all that they did. And incidentally, by God's authority, and Stephen Hall's going to talk about that authority a little bit later on. But Paul is reminding them that they are a holy people. They're the temple of God. They are the church of God. In fact, that's simply another term, temple of God or the church of God, a figurative expression, because when we go back to the beginning of this epistle in chapter 1, verse 1, Paul, called to be an apostle of Jesus Christ through the will of God, and Sosthenes, our brother, to the church of God, which is at Corinth. Well, here in the text we're looking at today, he refers to them as the temple of God, simply a figurative expression here for the church. And they are directed by the Spirit of God. Well, the church today is not directed by miraculous gifts of the Spirit as the early church at Corinth and elsewhere needed before we had the completed revelation of God's will. But the church today is still directed by the Spirit of God through what? Through the all-sufficient, delivered, once-for-all Word of God. And it is that Word that is our authority. As we said, Stephen Hall's going to talk more about that a little bit later on. Now, there's an interesting contrast between this reference to the church collectively as the temple of God and an individual reference that comes a few chapters later. Let's go over to 1 Corinthians chapter 6, verses 19 and 20. And this is following an admonition in verse 18 of chapter 6 by Paul to flee, he says, flee sexual immorality. Every sin that a man does is outside the body, but he who commits sexual immorality sins against his own body. And with that as a background, then verse 19, or do you not know that your body is the temple of the Holy Spirit? Now, remember in 1 Corinthians 3, the text we're looking at, he writes to the church collectively and says, you collectively, plural, you are the temple of God, the church at Corinth. But here, he individualizes that. He says, do you not know that your body is the temple of the Holy Spirit who is in you, whom you have from God, and you are not your own? And then here's the conclusion. For you were bought at a price, therefore glorify God in your body and in your spirit, which are God's. In other words, he's saying you are holy. You've been set apart for a holy use. Do not pollute your body, which is influenced and directed by God's Holy Spirit. Do not pollute that by being involved in sexual immorality. In other words, keep yourself pure. So in 1 Corinthians 3, he refers to the church collectively at Corinth as the temple of God. And then he refers to the individual as the temple of the Holy Spirit. Of course, Holy Spirit and God the Father are two members of the Godhead, Jesus Christ being the third member of the Godhead. And as we said, the Spirit, the Holy Spirit, influences us today not through miraculous gifts that were necessary in early New Testament times before the completion of God's will, but we're still directed by the Holy Spirit through the Word of God. Now, let's look at some of these other verses. He He then writes, after saying you are the temple of God, the Spirit of God dwells in you. If anyone defiles the temple of God, God will destroy him. Again, as defiling the body is under consideration in chapter 6 of 1 Corinthians, here the church collectively is still under consideration. And if anyone defiles the temple of God, God will destroy him, for the temple of God is holy, which temple you are, plural, you collectively are. Well, this simply reminds us of the preciousness of the church of our Lord and Savior Jesus Christ. The church of Christ is precious. And it is not to be defiled. It's not to be defiled by false teaching, by unauthorized practices, by false doctrine. It is to be kept pure and following the Word of God. Colossians 3:17, the same writer, Paul, writes, whatever you do in word or deed, do all in the name of the Lord Jesus. That is, by His authority. And again, as I mentioned, Stephen Hall is going to talk more about that authority immediately following this segment. So, we are not to defile the temple. And then he gets to the matter of human wisdom, the wisdom of the world, in verse 18. Let no one deceive himself. If anyone among you seems to be wise in this age, let him become a fool that he may become wise. For the wisdom of this world is foolishness with God. And then He quotes from Job 5, verse 13, for it is written, he catches the wise in their own craftiness. He catches the wise in their own craftiness. And then again from Psalm 94:11, the Lord knows the thoughts of the wise, that they are futile. And of course, all of this is dealing with the wisdom of the world and man's thoughts being vain when contrasted with God. You remember in Isaiah 55:8-9, the Lord made it clear through Isaiah the prophet that His thoughts and His ways are higher than man's ways. And He made that perfectly clear. And it should be clear. And yet man many times in his own vanity and in his own self-conceit considers his wisdom to be superior to any wisdom, even at times to the wisdom of Almighty God. So, here we have the wisdom of God contrasted with the wisdom of man. Then finally, in verses 21 through 23, we see that we're all common partakers of the benefits of these men that Paul mentions in these verses. Don't let anyone boast in men. And remember, the Corinthians had an issue with some following Peter and some following, saying they were followers of Paul or Christ. You remember back in chapter 1 and verse 10 beginning, there are divisions among you. And he says it shouldn't be that way. I say this, each one of you says, I am of Paul, or I am of Apollos, or I am of Cephas, or I am of Christ. And then he asked the rhetorical question, is Christ divided? Was Paul crucified for you? Or were you baptized in the name of Paul? Well, the answer is no, of course. Christ is not divided. So, he gets back to that subject here, saying that don't boast in men. For all things are yours, whether Paul or Apollos or Cephas or the world or life or death or things present or things to come, all are yours, and you are Christ and Christ is God's. The point is, we're all common partakers, he says, of the benefits of all of these men. In a sense, the whole world is at the tip of our fingers. And death itself is no enemy to the Christian. And so we're not to glory in men. Another great section from Paul's first epistle to the Corinthians. That's all the time we have for our devotional time. Time now for that challenges segment we've mentioned more than once, and more on the important subject of authority. Here's Stephen Hall.
1: The Lord's church can expect to face many challenges while she is still on this earth. We see that there are many challenges from within and also from without. And we read, of course, that there is the opposition of Satan that was foretold in the parable of the tares, Matthew 13:24-30. And apostasy was foretold and began very early in the church. And so the local congregation is subject to many things that can threaten her existence. So how can the local congregation stand strong and firm in the service of Jesus Christ? Well, a great key is found in respecting the proper authority. Well, what shall our authority be in matters of faith, in matters of religion? Well, some say that our authority should come only from the Old Testament. Well, we do read, of course, that the Old Testament is very valuable to us, for it is God's Word. But the Old Testament was written for our learning, Romans 15, verse 4. And it is an example for us, but it is not a binding covenant for us today, 1 Corinthians 10, verse 11. Well, some say that traditions of men should be our authority. Well, traditions themselves are not wrong, but if they are used to replace the law of God, they become sinful. For it was Jesus who said in Mark chapter 7, beginning in verse 6, that well hath Isaiah prophesied of you, hypocrites, as it is written, this people honoreth me with their lips, but their heart is far from me. Howbeit, in vain do they worship me, teaching for doctrines the commandments of men. Well, some say that our authority should come from modern-day prophets. And throughout church history, many have claimed to be prophets of God, but were proven not to be. And Jesus Christ and His apostles warned against false prophets, Matthew 7, verse 15. Well, some say that our authority should come from majority rule. Well, if we followed the majority in Noah's day, we would have perished in the universal flood. Well, others say that our conscience should be our authority. Let your conscience be your guide is the motto of many. Well, even at the time when Paul was persecuting the church, he thought he was doing right, Acts 26, verses 9 through 11. Now, a great many are led by their feelings, and this is often the standard of authority for many people. Many people place stock in a religion that is better felt than told. Well, notice the prophet wrote that, O Lord, I know the way of man is not in himself. It is not in man that walks to direct his own steps, Jeremiah 10, 23. So what should be the authority in our faith? Well, notice that Jesus himself was given all authority in heaven and in earth, Matthew 28 and verse 18. So that authority comes from the Lord. And so therefore to receive the Lord,

0: 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Another Leaving a Legacy comes your way right after a 1 minute information break.
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1: 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We'd like to hear from you. 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
0: 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We also want to remind you of our smart device app, our app that is available from your app store. 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
3: Have you ever traced your family tree? With the advent of personal computers, this has been a very popular hobby in the last 25 years. The following conversation was overheard at a party attended by high society people. "My ancestry goes all the way back to Alexander the Great," said one lady. She then turned to the second lady and asked, "And how far back does your family go?" She said, I don't know. All of our records were lost in the flood." Well, here are some things I've read concerning genealogy. Tracing yourself back to better people. I trace my family history so I will know who to blame. Or can a first cousin once removed return? Searching for lost relatives, win the lottery or run for public office? Or do I even want ancestors? Somebody said every family tree has some sap in it, or we're all on the same tree, just different nuts. Friends come and go, but relatives tend to accumulate. Genealogists never die, they just lose their roots. Where you confuse the dead and irritate the living. Everyone believes in heredity until their children act like fools. And somebody said the theory of relativity is that if you go back far enough, we're all related. Now, there have been some heated debates as to the origin of the races. And the question most often not answered is, since we are all from Adam and Eve, why all the differences? I think most of us are satisfied with the Tower of Babel being the source, or Babel being the source of language differences, but not skin tones. There's some scientific explanations dealing with genes and skin color, and I will admit to not fully understanding. Their conclusion is we all have various shades of brown skin, but one fact is very clear. God created one race, the human race, and despite the differences around the world, despite the different cultures, despite the different skin tones, we're all related. Paul said to the men of Athens, "And he has made from one blood every nation of men to dwell on the face of the earth, and has determined their pre-appointed times and the boundaries of their dwellings, so that they should seek the Lord in the hope that they might grope for him. For he is not far from each of us, for in him we live and move and have our being." As also some of your own poets have said, we are also his offspring. This is Acts 17, verses 26 to 28. Well, why would Paul make such a statement? Perhaps to say that if you trace your ancestry back only to the time of Abraham, you live in a divided world, because then you're either a Jew or a Gentile. But if you trace your ancestry back further, we're once again united.

0: realization that we're part of one human family created by God to be in fellowship with Him. Our relationship with one another affects our relationship with God as well.
1: Well, coming up, our final segment, how is the fruit of the Spirit produced in our lives today? That's the question with which we will deal after we take one more information break.

we're back for our final segment, and we do want you to take advantage of the contact information we've given you in today's program. We'd love to have you enroll in our Bible Correspondence course, as so many have done. We'd like to have you among our students. Our question, as we mentioned earlier in our G&T Q&A today, how is the fruit of the Spirit produced in our lives today? Well, let's go to the key text here that mentions the fruit of the Spirit, and that's Galatians 5, 22 through 25, where Paul writes, "But the fruit of the Spirit is love, joy, peace, long-suffering, kindness, goodness, faithfulness, gentleness, self-control. Against such there is no law. And those who are Christ have crucified the flesh with its passions and desires. If we live in the Spirit, let us also walk in the Spirit. Let us not become conceited, provoking one another, envying one another." If we look at a parallel text or a text that ties in with this, Ephesians chapter 5, verses 8 and 9, there Paul is reminding these Ephesian Christians, "For you were once darkness, but now you are light in the Lord. Walk as children of light. For the fruit of the Spirit is in all goodness, righteousness, and truth." And so he mentions the fruit of the Spirit here, and also walking as children of light. Well, to walk as a child of light means to walk in the light, which is the gospel, the light of the gospel. 1 John 1, verse 7, John says that if we walk in the light as he is in the light, we have fellowship with one another. Well, walking in the light we have is through the Word. Your word is a lamp unto my feet and a light unto my path, the psalmist wrote. And so to walk in the light is to walk in the Word. That is to walk according to the teaching of the Word, which is the gospel. And when we do that, when we're walking in the light or according to the Word, the New Testament, the last will and testament of Christ, then we bear the fruit of the Spirit, because the Spirit revealed the gospel to us through the Word. And so when we walk according to the Word, since the Spirit revealed the Word, we're walking according to the Spirit, and therefore we are bearing the fruit of the Spirit. And oh, how crucial it is that we do that if we're to have hope of heaven one day. Again, thanks for being with us for another edition of Good News Today. 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We'll see you next time.

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Did you know?

0: Well, greetings, everyone. Welcome once again to the International Gospel Hour, our Bible study time, and we're grateful that you've joined us. I'm Jeff Archie. Today, we're going to be talking about some real good things from the Word of God. We're going to spend time with our highlight segment. We're going to go over to the book of Galatians for our Search the Scriptures. We've got a lot ahead of us, so let's begin with our highlight segment as we talk about our good friends at KaioPublications.org. That's our friends, Joe and Aaron Wells, and their four children, Colton, Michaela, Camden, and Bennett. We want to talk a little bit about family devotionals, and from time to time, we like to present this idea here from our broadcast of International Gospel Hour, encouraging you as a family to have nightly devotionals with your children on the Bible. Now, when we talk about that, sometimes people think, well, man, I wouldn't know where to begin. I wouldn't know what to do. So we're hoping that sharing with you these videos coming up will allow you to see how it's done. As a matter of fact, if you have your children nearby, go ahead and take a moment, call them in and check out what's coming up. When we talk about family devotionals and sometimes it's called Bible time, to where in the evenings you turn off the television, you put the phones aside, and you spend time with a few moments with the Word of God. Now, in the broadcast here, you'll hear Joe mention night and evening, and these were done in 2020 when folks were home a little more often due to that sad pandemic at that time. And so Joe created these to help families of another option of how they can study together. So we're going to go very quickly because Joe has a very special guest this week, his youngest child, Bennett, and they're going to talk about connecting wires and an awesome lesson about marriage. So if you will, here is our friends from Kaio Publications, Bennett Wells and Joe.
1: Hi, and welcome to our family devotionals from Object Lessons. Tonight, Bennett and I would like to demonstrate an object lesson for you that we have from our series of family devotionals from Object Lessons. And so we're going to begin tonight, all right? So Bennett, as you look at the table, of course, you've already seen these, right? And so the idea is you're like, well, I know what's supposed to happen with those, right? So we've got three colors here, right? Now, what colors do we have?
2: Black, green, and white.
1: Black, green, and white, all right, or brown.
2: Brown.
1: But you, if you saw black, then whatever, as long as you know there's a dark one, a white one, and a green one, right? Mm-hmm. All right, so here's what we're going to do. Now, you know how these wires work. They're connected like that normally, right? Mm-hmm. All I did was ahead of time, I stripped the insulation off the end, okay? Because I want us to try something tonight, and I knew we would be short on time, right? All right, so here's what we're going to do. These two wires, we're going to do something pretty neat that electricians, people who work with electricity like Baba, right, that they do all the time. And one of those things that they do is at times they've got to take two separate wires, and they've got to make them stay together tight enough that they won't come apart easily, right? And when they connect them together, guess what happens when they connect two wires together? If electricity is coming in from one side and they aren't connected, does this one get any electricity?
2: No.
1: No. So what happens when they connect these two copper pieces together? What happens to the electricity?
2: Both of them get electricity, and I think there's a shock.
1: Well, it'll produce electricity, and if you touched it, there would be a shock, wouldn't there? Absolutely, there would. All right, so here's what we're going to do, though. We've got to find a way that in order for these to both get the energy and the electricity that it's supposed to get, we've got to find a way to connect them together. So what are you thinking are some ways we could connect them together?
2: A cord or something.
1: A cord. Well, what about this? Let's do this. You pick up one. What set do you want? The green or the white or the brown one? All right, pick both those up. Okay, here's what I want you to do. I want you to take them like this, and I want you to touch them together. And then I want you to twist them one time over on each other. Like this.
2: Like this?
1: Yeah, just twist them together.
2: And I did.
1: Twist them together. See how I did that?
2: Mm-hmm.
1: Can you do that? There you go. Very good. All right, now here's what I want you to do. Now, we've connected them, right? But watch this. I want you to see how easy it is to pull that apart. Ready? One, two, three. That wasn't very hard at all, was it?
2: No.
1: No, it wasn't. Because if it's not connected well, then it comes apart, right? What's another way that we could connect them, you think? What about tape? You think tape would work?
2: That was what I was going to say.
1: You were going to say tape? Tape will work, too. But tape even is not as strong as it could be, right? So what we have are what are called connectors, okay? Wire connectors. And these are things, I'm going to give you that big one. It'll be easier for you, I think. These are pieces that electricians use to connect wires together so that they'll stay together longer and more securely, right? Now, here's what I want us to do to show you how that works. Pick up your wires. Put two ends together like that. You see that? Just like that. You got them?
2: I think so.
1: All right. Now what I want you to do is I want you to push the ends together so the tips are like that right there. Can you do that? Very good. Now squeeze them together like that. All right. Now take your connector, and there's a little hole in there. You see that little hole?
2: Mm-hmm.
1: Yes, sir?
2: Yes, sir.
1: I want you to put both of those in that little hole, and then I want you to twist it like you're trying to screw it on. See what I'm doing here?
2: Mm-hmm.
1: Okay, keep twisting. Is it getting tight? Here, let me check yours.
2: Oh, I think mine's in.
1: It looks like it's in. All right, now. Now, I want you to see how secure that is. Try to pull them apart, but don't try to obviously break it, but try to pull it apart. You see how strong that is?
2: Mm-hmm.
1: That's much stronger than the way we were trying to put it together before, right?
2: Mm-hmm.
1: Yeah, and that means this, that when you have a good connector, then the wires stay together, right? And what's going to happen is these wires will be useful to get electricity, right? Both of them, and they're going to allow the electricity to flow through them, right? So what I want to talk to you about, though, is this right here. It's that connector. How important do you think that connector is to making these work right?
2: Really important.
1: Oh, it's very important, right? As a matter of fact, if we don't have that connector, then the reality is that these are never going to be what they could be, right? So the connector is so important. Now, I want to talk to you about something else, okay? And it's kind of a big boy subject, but one that I know that you can handle because we want to talk to you, and we have early in life. But it's a concept of the wire equals people, okay? So let's say one wire is a man and another wire is a woman, okay? And let's say they want to get married, okay? Do you think it matters what kind of wire it's connected to? Yes, it does, because different wires can accomplish different things, right? So it matters that they're connected with the right wire. But it's also important to have the connector, right? Because once the connector is put on, then that is a strong bond, right? A strong bond. Now, here's what I want you to understand in this right here. If one wire equals a man and the other wire equals a woman, guess what the connector equals? God. The connector is God. And the wires coming together is like marriage, right? And so what I want you to understand, number one, is this. It really matters what kind of wire you're connected to, what kind of person, right? And for you, it would be a lady, obviously. But let's think about that. What kind of person do you think you should be connected to?
2: A Christian.
1: A Christian. Absolutely a Christian. You want somebody who's going to help you get to heaven first and foremost, right? All right. And, of course, you're going to help her get to heaven. That's the other side of that, too, right? What else?
2: Nice.
1: So you want her to be nice, and you're going to be nice. What about loving? You think loving would be there? I think so, too. What about somebody that you enjoy being around? Would that be important? Yeah, sure. That's important. What else is important? What about, I know you like to eat. What about somebody else who likes to eat and likes to cook? Do you think that would be a good thing that you could cook with and share some fun things with? And you like to laugh, so you want to be able to laugh with them, right? So the wire that you're connected to is super important, because that's where the electricity, the energy, the flow is going to happen in your life, right? But if it's going to happen the way that God would have it to happen, then he has got to be the connector that joins you. Because we saw how easy it was to tear these apart, right? That was super easy to tear them apart when they weren't connected by the connector, right? So here's what I want us to look at. Matthew chapter 19, verses 4 through 6, okay? The Bible says this: "Have you not read that he who created them from the beginning made them male and female, and said, 'For this reason, a man shall leave his father and mother and be joined to his wife, and the two shall become one flesh.' So they're no longer two, but one flesh. What therefore God has joined together, let no man separate." Right? Now, there's a couple things in there, but the one thing that we're going to talk about tonight is just simply this: that in marriage, when God joins you, it is a strong bond. And he doesn't intend for that bond to be broken, right? Because he's the connector in all of that, right? So it really does matter who we marry. And that's something that obviously your mom and I, we are concerned about for all you kiddos. But we want to make sure that those who may be listening tonight and watching this evening, that they understand that when it comes to relationships that your children will have in the future, let me encourage you, don't wait until they're teenagers to start talking to them about the serious aspect of the bond of their marriage in the future. That if they don't understand the importance of God being the connector and of the bond, then that will influence the way that they seek after a spouse. So I encourage you, start early. Talk about the qualities of the person that they need in a spouse, but also the quality of person that they need to be for a future spouse. All right? Sound good? You did a good job. Had you ever done that before?
2: No, sir.
1: That was awesome. You did a good job. All right, we're going to end with a word of prayer. Bennett's going to lead us in a prayer, and then we're going to say goodnight. So go ahead, Bennett.
2: Dear Heavenly Father, thank you for this day. Thank you for everything that you've given us. Thanks for this time. Please help the poor and the sick. Please help the sick get better. Please help everyone have a good time during the self-quarantine. In Jesus' name, amen.
1: Amen. Thank you for tuning in tonight. Y'all have a wonderful evening.
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0: Well, we appreciate Daniel sharing that information, and also we appreciate Bennett and his dad, Joe. 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And in the subject blank, just put Family Bible Time Track or Bible Track, Bible Time Track. There we go. And I will send this to you. This is based upon a lesson and some material by a good brother and friend, Wesley Skelton, that he and his wife, Denise, used to have a awesome podcast. I'll get it in a moment. 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But we put, with their permission, some of the thoughts that Wesley has brought forth, how to do Bible time with your family, in this track simply called You Can Do Bible Time. 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Leave us the same information, or if you would prefer for us to mail this to you, we can as well. 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Now, imagine with me that you view our broadcast, and I'm so thankful that you do. But what if you took time each night, not a very long period of time, depending on the age of your children and all, and spend time talking about the Bible and God's Word? Within 30 days, you think you'd see a big difference and a good difference? The track is yours. Let us know. Now, let's search the Scriptures. Today, we want to spend time searching the Scriptures. We're going to Galatians chapter 1. In an earlier broadcast, we began there. Let's search verses 1 through 3 of Galatians 1. Paul, an apostle, not from men nor through man, but through Jesus Christ and God the Father who raised him from the dead, and all the brethren who are with me to the churches of Galatia, grace to you in peace from God the Father and our Lord Jesus Christ. Now, friends, there's a lot of material right here. As this letter begins, you can see the expression of authority from the very outset. It's like we need to talk about some things, so let's lay the foundation. And when you look at verses 1 through 3, you see that expression of authority. Now, folks, this would be a program in and of itself, but you see, first of all, the appointment of an apostle, the Apostle Paul. One born out of due time, as he mentioned. One to whom Jesus appeared on the road to Damascus when he was Saul the persecutor and told him that he would use him. He would be a chosen vessel of his. And it's through God and Christ, that authority, that Paul was appointed an apostle. So right there, I see Paul has the authority that's God-given. I can trust him. I know what he's doing. And then the supplement of the resurrection of the Savior to remind us of that great power of bringing him from the dead. There were those soldiers that took and crucified Jesus, murdered, took his life. There's Joseph of Arimathea that took him down, placed him in a tomb. But it took God Almighty to move that stone, stun those guards, and raise his son from the dead. That's authority. How about the saving of brethren? We become brethren in Christ as he saves us. That we are able to respond to his will, his way, his authority, and save our souls from sin due to the appointment of that apostle who is teaching of the resurrected Christ. And do you know there in verse 3, the grace that is granted. The grace that we are taught and instructed, Titus 2:11-12. That grace that comes from God, Ephesians 2:8-9. And the peace that is given. When you think about grace that comes from God, that's all powerful, almighty. Nobody else's grace can touch that. The peace that is given, peace that passes all understanding, Philippians 4. Folks, you put all that together. Look at this authority. It's all through God in Christ. Not only the appointment of Paul, so what he is saying here, inspired of God, inspired of the Spirit, 2 Peter 1:20, a holy man of God speaking as he's moved by the Spirit. So the appointment of the apostle is there, the resurrection of the Savior, the saving of brethren, the grace that is granted, the peace that is given, all through God in Christ. So let's highlight this a little bit. Let's begin with a summary. God gave all authority to the Christ. We note that from John 12, 48 through 50. He who rejects me and does not receive my words has that which judges him. The word that I have spoken will judge him in the last day. For I have not spoken on my own authority, but the Father who sent me gave me a command what I should say and what I should speak. And I know that his command is everlasting life. Therefore, whatever I speak, just as the Father has told me, so I speak. Folks, look at Ephesians 1, 22 and 23. And he put all things under his feet, gave him to be the head over all things to the church, which is his body, the fullness of him who fills all in all. So, from God the Father through the Son, he gave him the authority. And as Jesus was leaving this earth, what did he say to his apostles? The authority they would receive through the Holy Spirit in John 16, 13. Howbeit, or however, when he, the Spirit of truth, has come, he will guide you into all truth, for he will not speak on his own authority. But whatever he hears, he will speak, and he will tell you things to come. And then we note here in our reading how Christ granted the same authority to Paul as an apostle. His appointment was through Christ, and Paul makes that a clear distinction in 1 Corinthians, Colossians, as he opened up other letters that he had penned. His appointment was through Christ, and throughout this writing, Paul is defending his apostleship, as we will see a little later in our study. But he begins this letter identifying himself as an apostle, as he does in other letters. When we see that Christ arose from the dead expressing God's authority, let us embrace the words of Romans 4, 24 and 25. Who believe in him who raised up Jesus our Lord from the dead, who was delivered up because of our offenses and was raised because of our justification. So, dear friends, from this study in the book of Galatians, there is no greater way to establish truth or such power of God's word than to affirm from the very outset that such authority is of God. I mean, after all, Paul acknowledged Christ of the Lord, Lord meaning owner and ruler, Jesus, Savior, Christ, anointed one. His acknowledging of the Lord Jesus Christ, the owner, the ruler, the Savior, the anointed one, that establishes the authority that Christ has from the Father. And when we open up his word, we are strengthened and see what can come forth and the power of that authority, how it is expressed. And dear friends, we can take that. It's a guarantee. It's guaranteed not to splinter, split, bust, nor rust, nor break. And that's how powerful the authority of God's word is. We're going to study a little more on this, our next broadcast, as we keep searching. But I'll be back in a moment with our Handling the Word of Truth segment.
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0: And now, friends, our Handling the Word of Truth segment, we want to begin with Proverbs 3, 5, and 6, a great text that exhorts us on how to handle the things God brings our way. Trust in the Lord with all your heart. Lean not on your own understanding. In all your ways acknowledge him, and he shall direct your paths. Now, friends, can we ask a question from this text right here? Are standards of right and wrong to be decided and created by man, by humans? Is that the standard that we have of right and wrong to be decided by individuals? Back to our thoughts from Proverbs 3, 5, and 6. Notice, trust in the Lord. We're not going to trust in man. Folks, we cannot trust ourselves to do the right thing sometimes. Trust in the Lord with all your heart. Don't lean on your own understanding. Let's place our trust in the Lord. Notice, acknowledge him. He shall direct your paths. When I trust in the Lord and acknowledge Him, I'm going to acknowledge all that He teaches. It's going to come into my heart. He will direct my paths. After all, it was Jeremiah that said, O Lord, I know the way of man is not in himself. It is not in man who walks to direct his own steps. Jeremiah 10:23. Dear friends, man's heart must find a greater standard. Our hearts must choose correctly and not allow our hearts and ourselves to be the only choice. Now, I know you're thinking, no, wait a minute, I have to make decisions. That's true. But if we allow our heart with no guidance of God, no trust in God, no acknowledging of God, and we say this is the only choice, it's the wrong choice. It's not in our way to direct our own steps. But when we handle the Word of God, God says, I'll direct you, and I'll lead you, and I will help you. So friends, we want to put away the standard of, well, whatever man says, whatever man thinks, that is the standard. There's a better standard, and it's the word of truth that we should handle correctly. I'll be back in a moment. We'll wrap up our broadcast, but first, let us help you with your study of the Word of God through our free Bible Correspondence course.
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0: Well, friends, from our friends, Joe and Bennett Wells, we began seeing the importance connecting man and woman in marriage. And you know, friends, He will connect with you and I through His Word, which is the true standard. We want to be connected to God. Shall we do so? It's worthy, and it's the best way. Thank you for joining me today on the International Gospel Hour. And until next time, friends, keep watching.

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0: It's 73 degrees.

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1: It's 73 degrees.
3: Hello again, and welcome to Counterpoint. I'm Mike Hickson. With me today, as always, B.J. Clark. We're going to be talking today about the judgment seat of Christ. We hope you'll stay tuned, and we will be right back in just one moment. B.J., today we want to discuss the judgment seat of Christ. And again, as always, it's great to be with you. I appreciate the opportunity to sit down, study the Bible with you. And we hope what we say will spawn future study by people, and that people will investigate what we say, like the Bereans of old, because it's not what we say, but rather what the Bible says, because ultimately that's going to be what judges us.
4: Amen.
3: B.J., as we think about the judgment seat of Christ, in Acts chapter 17, we have an account of the Apostle Paul, and he's in the city of Athens. And of course, Athens was a city of renown, and it was a city known for her scholarship and etc. And Paul was deeply troubled because of the idolatry that was so rampant in that city. But he points out down in Acts chapter 17, verse 31, that God has appointed a day in which he will judge the world in righteousness. Now, I can just imagine some people in the world today saying, yeah, right. You mean to tell me that this world's going to come to an end and that God is going to judge the hearts and lives of people? So how do you counter those who may dismiss this whole concept of accountability to God?
4: That passage doesn't just affirm what's coming, it gives proof. Whereof he has given assurance unto all men. Okay, what is the assurance that I've been given, that all men have been given, that there's really going to be a judgment day? In that he hath raised him from the dead. The resurrection, an empty tomb in Jerusalem, is proof positive there will be a judgment day, because that's what Acts 17:31 says. He's appointed a day in the which he will judge the world in righteousness. Well, who's going to be the judge? By that man whom he has ordained. And who is that? That is Jesus Christ, and the one who's been raised from the dead. And so that is why the Bible refers to it as the judgment seat of Christ in 2 Corinthians chapter 5 and verse 10.
3: Yeah, that's right. You know, in 2 Corinthians chapter 5, as you mentioned, Paul talks about the judgment seat of Christ and the fact that all nations, as Jesus would say in Matthew 25, will be gathered before him. But I think about Jesus in John chapter 5 and about verse 27 when he said that the Father had given the Son authority to execute judgment. And so there is indeed a coming day of judgment. And we talk about the termination of the world in which we live. The world that we know will be, as Peter would say, burned up. So there's a day coming. We don't know when that day is, but wouldn't it stand to reason that if there is a judgment to come, that we make preparation for that day?
4: As a matter of fact, when I think about Paul's sermon that he preached in Acts chapter 24, it's very interesting. His sermon outline is almost given to us there in that text. The Bible says in Acts chapter 24 that he heard Paul concerning the faith in Christ in verse 24, and then verse 25, here it is, as a reason of righteousness, temperance, and judgment to come, the judgment day. Felix trembled, said, go thy way for this time, and when I have a convenient season, I'll call for thee. So what is Paul addressing? The standard of righteousness by which we are to live, the self-control that we are to exhibit. And what is the reason we ought to be living righteously in this way? It's because of the judgment to come.
3: Well, that's right. You know, B.J., as you were talking, my mind went back to the book of Ecclesiastes for a moment.
4: Mm-hmm.
3: And you remember in Ecclesiastes chapter 12, Solomon in verse 1 would say, remember now your Creator in the days of your youth. And I think one of the reasons why Solomon says to remember your Creator is because, down in verse 14, he writes, God will bring every work into judgment, including every secret thing whether it is good or whether it is evil. Now, we know from looking at the book of Ecclesiastes that Solomon basically places life under a microscope. And Solomon had the opportunity to experience a lot of different things in the world. And he was a man of renown. And yet Solomon concluded that life's not about things, it's not about power, it's not about popularity, but it's about fearing God and keeping His commandments. Do you think that this whole mindset has been lost on modern society today?
4: Absolutely. And think of how much time intervened between Solomon's day and the time that Paul's preaching to Felix here in Acts 24, over 1,000 years. And so, have the standards changed? What was, in Ecclesiastes 12, the statement leading into the judgment? What is the conclusion of the whole matter, according to Solomon, by inspiration, was, fear God and keep His commandments, for this is the whole of man? Now, wait a minute. What are His commandments? According to Psalm 119, verse 172, all of God's commandments are righteousness. What does Paul address with Felix? He reasoned of righteousness, the need to keep God's commandments. You remember the Apostle Peter in Acts 10 said, in every nation he that feareth Him and worketh righteousness is accepted of Him, Acts 10, 34 and 35. And so here, what does that mean? It means I need to work obedience to the commands of God. Because of the judgment to come, I need to practice this self-control. And yes, the Bible has the right to tell us what to do, and it does tell us for our benefit here and hereafter.
3: You know, BJ, I'm glad you mentioned that, because as I just reflect upon life in America today, and really the world at large, how many people in our world today have this idea, you know, I don't want to live by some binary code. And their idea is that you know, the Bible's just a book of can't do's.
4: Right.
3: And yet, when I look at Scripture, it's not that God is trying to hamper our quality of life. It's not that He's trying to hinder us in some way or hurt us, but really He's trying to help us. You know, Paul in 2 Timothy chapter 3 said all Scripture, every Scripture, is inspired of God and is profitable. God's Word can profit us if we will expose ourselves to it and live accordingly. The problem is, I think in many cases, we haven't taken the time to investigate this book, and we haven't really taken the time to try to make it a part of our lives, so we don't know whether or not it can benefit us.
4: Right. I was thinking about something Jesus said in Mark chapter 10. The Bible talks about how some have left houses and sisters, father, mother, wife, children, lands for the gospel's sake. What he'll receive 100-fold now in this time, houses, brethren, sisters, mothers, children, lands, with persecutions, there will be troubles, and in the world to come, eternal life. So we're blessed here and hereafter, just as Paul said in 1 Timothy chapter 4 and verse 8, godliness is profitable now. Right now and for the time that is to come, godliness is profitable both here and hereafter.
3: Yeah, you know, God intends for His Word to bless our lives. And we talk about the Christian life, and I think that there are probably people no doubt watching today who have never really given Christianity a try. And we say sometimes Christianity is the best life because it is the blessed life. Mm-hmm. And you know, we talk about making preparation, the fact that God has appointed a day. Well, to be in Christ removes the fear factor, so to speak.
4: Right.
3: And one of the basics that we enjoy is redemption through His blood, the forgiveness of sins, so we have pardon. And God has spelled out how we can enjoy pardon through Christ, hasn't He? And then to experience that peace with God and the peace that passes all understanding. So what would a person need to do to obey the gospel or to be right with God? Because in Acts chapter 17, you remember Paul said God commands all men everywhere now to do what?
4: That's
3: to
4: right.
3: Repent.
4: That's right, to repent. And so you think about repentance. What would lead me to repentance? The goodness of God leads me to repentance, says Romans 2:4. So what is the goodness of God? It is manifested in what Jesus did. He came into the world to save sinners, of whom I am chief, Paul wrote, 1 Timothy 1:15. And He said, have come that they might have life and have it more abundantly. So truly, the abundant life is found in Christ. But how do I get to that life? Eternal life is in His Son, 1 John 5:11. How do I get to that life that is the best life, the blessed life? I get to where the blessings are. The blessings are in Christ, Ephesians 1:3. And so if I can get into Christ, I can get into the location of that blessed life. And that's exactly what we see people doing in the book of Acts. Throughout the book of Acts, they hear a message about what Jesus did to save them. They believe this message. They repent, confess, and are baptized for the remission of sins. And they come up as brand new creatures, and they now exhibit new features, and they go around living their lives for the Lord so that someday they can live with the Lord. Life is really, in some ways, not all that complicated when it comes to the main mission in life. Oh, there are complications along the way, sure. But as far as what we're here to do, it's not really mysterious. It's to live for God now so that we can live with Him then.
3: That's right. And you know, BJ, we talk about the certainty of the judgment. And we could add to that the certainty of death, because the Hebrew writer said, it is appointed unto man once to die, after this cometh the judgment. And so you mentioned just a moment ago how a person would get into Christ. One of the blessings, I believe, of being in Christ is to know that we have His presence in our lives on a daily basis. You know, the Hebrew writer said, on behalf of God, I will never leave you nor forsake you. And so here is God with us. And so let's just say that that day is coming. Mm-hmm. We are going to experience the sting of death, as Paul talked about. But David said, though we walk through the valley of the shadow of death, we're not to fear evil. Why? Because he said, thou art with me. Yeah. And so, you know, BJ, even though we understand life will close, we don't have to fear what lies ahead, because we have hope in Christ, don't
4: we? That's right. He said to his apostles, lo, I'm with you always. He said, rejoice in the Lord always. And the reason we can rejoice in the Lord always is because He's with us always. Years ago, we were in one of those caverns where they get you down into the depths of the cavern and they turn the lights out on you. Our son was a toddler at the time, and when they turned the lights out, he was not happy. And he was shrieking in terror and fear because he's now plunged into complete darkness. I found him by just reaching for the shriek of sound, and I picked him up and I started patting him on the back. And even though it was still dark, he started calming down. Because why? It was still dark. But now, in the midst of that dark hour, my Father has me in His arms. My Father has me, and that's all I need. And I tell you, there are a lot of people watching this program right now that are going through some things, that have been through some things, that will go through some things. And we say, where are the answers? Who do I turn to? Where could I go but to the Lord? That's where we go, because He's the one who will never leave us nor forsake us.
3: Well, that's great stuff, BJ. And as we contemplate the judgment to come, and as I listened to you talking a moment ago, I was thinking about a conversation I had with a lady the other day, and she was talking about a family member who is a member of the church but not faithful. And this person said that their family member, and this is their perception, this family member is scared to death, petrified over the virus, and fearful of getting out and coming in contact with anybody that might have that virus. This person said, I really think the root of a lot of this is because this person knows if they get the virus and they die, they're lost.
4: Right.
3: And BJ, there's a vast difference in a person who is in a lost condition and a saved condition. Paul said that those of us who are in Christ, we live in hope of life eternal.
4: Right.
3: And that's not hope so, maybe so, think so. That's firm conviction, reality. And so, you know, people who are outside of Christ, they have every reason to fear. You know, the Hebrew writer said, and in Hebrews chapter 10, he's talking about those who apostatize from truth. And he said, it is a fearful thing to fall into the hands of a living God. And BJ, you just think about stepping out into eternity unprepared to meet God. I know in an earlier program, we looked at Revelation chapter 20, when John said, I saw the dead, small and great, standing before God. BJ, we've had the opportunity to go to football games, and we have been in football stadiums that maybe have housed 100,000 people, and that's a lot of people.
4: Right.
3: But you think about our world today has, what, 7 to 8 billion people. That's just the tip of the iceberg. We're talking about people that have lived going all the way back to Adam, and we're going to be ushered before the judgment seat of Christ. And will it matter whether or not we're in a saved state or a lost state? It's going to matter.
4: Absolutely. And you know, it strikes me, Mike, that it's perfect that God made Jesus, the Son of God, the judge, because the one who became flesh and dwelt among men and was tempted in all points like as we are, yet without sin, Hebrews 4:15, is the one that can judge us with complete understanding of what it's like to live in a human body. No one will be able to say to Jesus on the day of judgment, but you don't know what it's like to face temptations and fleshly. Now, he knew exactly what it was like. Matthew 4, Luke 4 show us that he faced temptations, but he never did succumb to them. And so he understands what those temptations are about. And he's the perfect one to sit on the judgment seat and to be the intermediary between divinity and humanity, because he was a divine being in a human body when he was living on this earth.
3: Well, that's right. And you know, the Hebrew writer said he was tempted in all points like as we are, and yet he was sinless. BJ, the certainty of judgment, there's no doubt. But the criterion that's going to be employed. Now, there are people today that have a lot of, they have a lot of different thoughts with regard to the judgment. And we talk about people's salvation. How many times have you heard somebody say, you know, I just feel in my heart, or I just believe in my heart I'm saved? Well, we're not going to be judged on the basis of what we think or what we hope to be the case. It's not going to be according to legislation that's been drafted by politicians. But if I understand what Jesus said, we're going to be judged on the basis of his word, John 12:48. And so that's pretty exclusive and pretty narrow, BJ.
4: That's right.
3: So how do you counter those in the world today that want to just wave off the importance of God's word in life?
4: You know, I want to ask more and more people that I hear saying, your truth. Well, my truth is, well, whose truth is it anyway? Whose truth is it? It belongs to the one who made this world. He gets to set the rules of the game, so to speak, and it's his creation, and he has every right to tell us what to do, what not to do, and if we don't like it, then we could go out and create our own universe, but therein lies the dilemma. We can't. We're creatures, not creators, and so what do? We acknowledge the one who's made this world. And the Bible says in Romans 2 and verse 2, we've often mentioned this verse on this program, that the judgment of God is according to truth. Well, that raises a question, whose truth? And Pilate asked, what is truth? John 18:36. But there is this statement that is so clear in John 17:17. Sanctify them through thy word. Thy word is truth. And you know what the good news is? Next year, the same truth that is true today will be true next year. It won't change. But we're living in such a broad-minded society. I actually read an article this morning before coming to film this broadcast, wherein someone says, 2 + 2 = 4 is a result of Western colonialism and all kinds of cultural things. Look, it's a mathematical issue of empirical fact. Two apples in any culture, in any generation, and two other apples in any culture, in any place, are going to equal 1, 2, 3, 4 apples. This idea that truth is so nebulous that you can't even say that's fact, an absolute fact, shows you just how we've lost our minds in this culture.
3: I agree. And BJ, it says something about, really says something about the work of the devil. The devil wants us to dismiss truth.
4: Yes.
3: Because he knows that if he can circumvent what we think about divine truth, then he's won the day. And it's sad that we now live in an age, this whole concept of absolute truth, you mentioned earlier, you know, there are people today that say, well, you know, what's true for you may not necessarily be true for me and vice versa. Well, there is a standard. And, you know, 12 inches make a foot in America, in Europe, in Asia. It's a fact, as you said a moment ago. And do you think that this whole thinking is a reflection of how, when it's all said and done, we really don't want to be bound by the God of heaven? We don't want to be held accountable for anything that we do. And so we want to just loosen the moors of our foundation, so to speak, and just live as we please.
4: In 2 Peter chapter 2 and verse 9, it talks about some who walk after the flesh in the lust of uncleanness and despise government. And when he says in the King James Version here, they despise government, he's not talking about the Congress, the U.S. House, or anything of that nature in per se. He's talking about being governed. They don't want to be bound. And so they are presumptuous, they're self-willed, he says. They're not afraid to speak evil of those in control, those who are in authority. And this sounds like our culture, sadly does, of people who are basically bucking up against everything that would say, you can't do this. And they're saying, oh no, I will do what I want to do, and you can't tell me not to. Well, I'm not the one telling anyone anything. This book right here is the book that has the right to tell us what to do.
3: BJ, you just triggered a thought in my mind, and that is, for example, in society, either we have laws or we don't have laws. Either we enforce laws or we don't enforce laws. Now, in our society, it might be that our government will turn a blind eye to maybe laws that are on the books. But what people need to understand is that's not going to be the case on the day of judgment. God's not going to say, well, you know, I said that, but. No, he's going to hold us to what he has said.
4: Mm-hmm.
3: And it does matter whether or not we subjugate our lives to the will of God. Now, there are a lot of people today, as you said, they really don't want to be bound. They don't want to be governed by anybody. But you need to understand something. If that's the case, you're still going to stand before God. You're going to give an account of the deeds done in the body, as Paul said, according to what you've done, whether good or bad. And without law, there's anarchy. The devil thrives in anarchy.
4: If you read the New Testament, it's interesting to see that the more things change, the more they stay the same. There were riots in the New Testament, and they were often precipitated by people who were unwilling to be taught the truth about what is right and what is wrong. And you try to talk to them, those who, for example, the mob that killed and stoned Stephen. These adults put their hands over their ears like little children and made sounds to not hear the truth that Stephen was preaching about the Lord Jesus Christ. And they banded together to kill an innocent man who only committed one crime in their mind, and that is telling them the truth about who Jesus is and about the temple that they so revered. And you read through the book of Acts and the places where Paul went and the civil unrest that sometimes came about. These Christians didn't live in fear. They lived for the Lord, and the Lord was with them, and they were willing to die. Paul says, I'm ready to go to Jerusalem and die if that's what it takes. That's the kind of courage that we need today.
3: We do. And BJ, as we contemplate the judgment and the fact that It is a certainty, and we've talked about the criteria in God's Word, and so what about those who are saved? Jesus said that he will say to those who are saved, well done, good and faithful servant. But to those on the left hand, he's going to say, depart from me, cursed, into everlasting fire. BJ, sometimes we talk about people who are facing a hopeless, helpless situation in life, and I was thinking the other day about the events of 9/11 and the trade towers that were hit, and all of the people that basically had no hope of getting out of there alive.
4: Right.
3: And many of those people, some of those people jumped to death, and there was nothing they could do to escape. It was hopeless. And BJ, that sounds awful, but imagine standing before God and you're about to be sentenced to the second death and there's no hope.
4: Right.
3: How then can a person overcome that hopeless, helpless situation and make it right for today so that when they stand before God, it'll be a different situation?
4: It's good news. In the book of Ephesians, Paul told them, there was a time you were without Christ. You were aliens from the commonwealth of Israel. You were strangers from the covenants of promise, having no hope and without God in the world. And what a sad story it would be if the book ended there. But the next statement is, but now, in Christ Jesus, you who sometimes were far off are made nigh by the blood of Christ. And so there it is. If I can get the blood of Christ applied to my sin-stained soul, that brings me to his body. And here's what's beautiful about this too. The Jews and the Gentiles in the New Testament did not always get along during that time period. They were, quite frankly, very racially prejudiced against one another. But you know what the solution was?
3: Christ.
4: One Jew who believed in Christ and was baptized into Christ and became a member of the body of Christ. One Gentile who believed in Christ, and I'm talking about belief to the point of repentance, confession, and baptism for the remission of sins, as the book of Acts teaches. One Gentile who did that was added to which body? The same one the Jew was just added to. And now, as united members of the Lord's church, the church belonging to Christ, they had the same head. And they were governed by the same rules, the same Son of God, the same truth.
3: And you know, Paul in Galatians chapter 3 would say in that context, there's neither Jew nor Greek, bond nor free, male or female, you're all one in Christ. And people today talk a lot about equality and want equality. Well, in Christ and in the church of Christ, BJ, there is equality.
4: That's right. We're reconciled unto God by the same blood. And God has made us of one blood, and we're sanctified by the same blood, the blood of Jesus Christ, the Son of God. It's a wonderful thing to think that there is the hope and prospect for unity in this world,
3: right,
4: if we unite around Jesus Christ.
3: And to think that, as Paul said, to live is Christ, to die is gain. And Paul, when he recognized death was imminent in 2 Timothy chapter 4, Paul said, look, there is a crown of righteousness laid up for me. And BJ, that same crown awaits all who are faithful, right?
4: What a glorious hope that is, to know that we can be sure of where we're going. And that helps me be sure of this life, no matter what happens, that everything's going to be okay.
3: That's right. BJ, it's always great to be with you. I appreciate so much what you've said today. And thank you for being a part of our program. We appreciate so much the opportunity to study with you. And we hope to see you again next week. Until then, may the Lord bless and keep you. God bless.

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0: It's 75 degrees.
2: Hello again, and welcome everybody to A Short Stop with A Short Stop. Have you ever wondered how important you are? Well, in God's eyes, you are extremely important.

0: Last month, I went to a baseball banquet, and there was former professional baseball players there. There was college baseball players there. There was professional scouts there, and there was a, it was just sold out. It was just a ton of people there. But the keynote speaker's name was Darryl Chaney. He came up in the Cincinnati Reds organization, later got traded to Atlanta. But I want to tell you a little bit about his talk. He was with the Cincinnati Reds in the early 70s, and he was a utility infielder. And he said he was a little bit down, and he wasn't getting any playing time. And he walked into Sparky Anderson's office and said, "Sparky, can I talk to you?" Sparky said, "Yeah." He said, "Sit down." And he said, "Sparky, I'd like to get a little bit of more playing time." He said, "Is that a possibility?" And Sparky looked at him and said, "Let me go over this with you." He said, "We've got Pete Rose playing third base. He's a perennial all-star." He said, "I can't really take him out of the lineup." He said, "I got Joe Morgan at second base. He's been the MVP twice of the National League. I can't really take him out." He said, "I got Tony Perez at first base. He's led our team in RBIs every single year." He said, "I got Davey Concepcion at shortstop. And he's a perennial shortstop." He said, "I got Johnny Bench behind the plate. And Johnny has been an MVP himself. He's one of the best catchers that there is, probably the best catcher." He said, "I got George Foster in left field. And he's led our team in home runs for the last 3 years." He said, "I got Ken Griffey in right field, and he's been a perennial all-star." He said, "I got Cesar Geronimo in center field. And he's been an all-star. He can flat go get it out in center field. He's the best center fielder that I've ever had." And Darryl said, after he told him all that, he said he felt really bad about even going in there and asking him for playing time. He got up out of his chair and started to walk out of his office. And Sparky said, "Come back here, Darryl, and sit down just a minute." He said, "There's one thing that you don't really know." He said, "You don't know how valuable you are to this team. Because if Pete Rose goes down or get hurt, you're going to be the guy that comes in and plays. If Davey Concepcion gets hurt, you're going to be the guy that comes in and plays shortstop. And if Joe Morgan gets hurt, you're going to be the guy that comes in and plays second base." And he says, "I know that you can catch." He said, "I know we got Johnny Bench and Plummer as the backup catcher, but if both of them get hurt, you're going to have to catch for us." And he said, "You are a most valuable piece to this team, and you need to realize that." So he said he felt a little bit better after that, but he said 3 days later, after he went into Sparky Anderson's office, Davey Concepcion broke his ankle, and he played shortstop for the rest of the year. But in God's eyes, he tells each and every single one of us, and especially you that are out there listening to this lesson, that you are important. Because in Psalms chapter 139, verse 14, it says, "I will give thanks to you, for I am fearfully and wonderfully made. Wonderful are your works, and my soul knows it very well." God has made you fearfully and wonderfully. You are made by God, and he wants you to know that. Then if we look in Matthew chapter 10 and verse 30, it says, "But the very hairs on your head are all numbered." He knows exactly how many hairs are on your head. Now that takes some pain, and that takes some careful, painstaking, loving care that he has about you. And in Hebrews chapter 13 and verse 5, it says, "Make sure that your character is free from the love of money, being content with what you have. For he himself has said, I will never desert you, nor will I ever forsake you." No matter what happens, no matter what you do, God is not going to forsake you. He's not going to leave you as long as you're doing what you're supposed to do and obeying his commandments. But he says he will. What kind of a better friend could you have than that? Somebody that says, I will never forsake you and I will never leave you. And that's just telling you how much he cares about you. And then if we look in 1 Peter chapter 5 and verse 7, and I love this verse right here, casting all your anxiety on him because he cares for you. Now, if you have any cares or any worries or anything of that nature, he says, cast them on him. That's how much he's telling you how important that you are to him. We have one purpose in life. And that purpose is to obey God's commandments, get to heaven, and take as many people as we possibly can with us. And as Sparky Anderson said, you don't know how valuable you are to this team. God values you. How do I know this? Because he sent his only begotten son to die for you. That's how important you are. Don't think that you're not important. The hairs on your head are numbered. God loves you, cares about you, will not forsake you. You are a valuable member of the team. Thank you again for being with a shortstop with a shortstop.
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1: It's 75 degrees.

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1: Welcome to God's Athlete. I'm your host, Tyler Gilreath, and this is the program where we make spiritual applications from physical games. A great Packers coach, Vince Lombardi, once said, "A man can be as great as he wants to be if you believe in yourself and have the courage, determination, the dedication, the competitive drive, and if you are willing to sacrifice the little things in life and pay the price for the things that are worthwhile, it can be done." On today's program, we have a special guest, Wayne Weaver, and we're going to be talking about drive, dedication, determination. Get your Bibles. We'll be back in 30 seconds.

0: Welcome back to God's Athlete. Today we're going to be talking about drive, dedication, and determination. We have a special guest with us, Wayne Weaver. Wayne, I'm so glad you could be on the show with us today and talk about some of these things with us.
1: It's good to be here. Always good to share time with you, Tyler, and anytime we can talk about God and His Word and His will, it's a great thing.
0: And Wayne, you are a coach, and you coached for around 22 years in the high school level, and you played in college for Covenant College.
1: That's
0: and you
1: correct.
0: Hold several records there, and you are a deacon in the Lord's Church at the East Ridge Church of Christ, and you have a lot of good wisdom and a lot of experience that you could bring. That's why I wanted to have you on today's show as we talk about drive, dedication, and determination. Well, let me ask you a question, Wayne. How much does determination and how much does dedication come into play as far as being a successful athlete?
1: Well, as a coach, I think I see a lot of coaches not being able to judge this, not taking this into consideration. You look at professional coaches and organizations, a lot of times they only look at talent. And, they draft somebody and 3 years down the road, they have wasted millions of dollars on athletes because they didn't have those three intangible qualities. You see it also in college. You see a great high school athlete and, they know that he may be dishonest or he's lazy, doesn't have the drive and intestinal fortitude, the intrinsic motivation to actually be a great player. So they get him a college and he's lazy and he's gone.
0: Yeah.
1: So they waste scholarships and high school coaches do the same thing. So I think it's the thing that separates someone from being a good athlete to being a great athlete.
0: And you've no doubt, have you seen some players maybe on your own team that potentially could have been great players, but maybe they lacked the drive, or maybe they just weren't determined, or maybe they just weren't dedicated? Have you seen players like that?
1: Oh, yeah, I've had a few players like that. We don't get along too well, generally speaking, because I'm going to try to push you to be your best and call that out. But, you see that, and it's sad because you see kids with talent or people with talent, and then they just squander it and think that somebody owes them something when it's actually what is inside of you that makes you a great person, a great player.
0: You being around a lot of high school kids for many, many years, Wayne, what are some of the distractions? Maybe you can tell someone at home who's watching who maybe is in high school who plays sports. What are some of the common distractions that young people today face?
1: Oh. Well, I'd say probably sex, lust of the flesh, is one. Drinking, alcohol, being popular, trying to be cool, running with the big dogs, so to speak. Those are all things that take a lot of athletes down. I've seen several athletes lose their career due to drugs. And several due to, fornication, having sex without being married and resulting in an unwanted pregnancy. I've seen several and even had one of those things happen to one of my players.
0: Well, that's very, very sad, but it's a reality in the world in which we live. And, this is not only a problem in the high school level, but this is definitely a problem in the, professional level. I think of, in my mind, one of the greatest golfers to ever play, Tiger Woods, and Tiger Woods several years ago was taken down in a sense because of the just distractions and the sin that he was living in with the fornication and things such as that. And Tiger Woods is still a great player, but he hasn't really gained that level of greatness back that he once had. Maybe I don't know exactly why that is, but I know he has not had it yet. He may in the future, but other athletes, Ricky Williams, a great running back in the NFL, very strong, a workhorse, but he was suspended multiple times because of some of those distractions that you were talking about, more specifically, drugs.
1: Oh, yeah. It's funny that you mentioned Tiger Woods a while ago because I was just having a conversation with another colleague of mine the other day, and he's a big golfer, and he said, and he's actually coached golf for years. He said, you know, Tiger's stroke didn't change during that time. What was it that changed? It was his mental outlook, his instability at home, and he didn't have that to fall back on. So, you know, that just goes to show you that your relationships bring a lot to the athletic world, to that performance level.
0: Right.
1: And how, what those relationships, the condition of those.
0: Right. You know, I'm a football fan. I know you are. When I think of great quarterbacks, I think of a man by the name of Peyton Manning. And, you know, Peyton, he is just on another level. He really is. And he's just very, very successful. Of course, currently, while this is being broadcast, or aired, rather, he is on the Denver Broncos. And, you know, we don't know what he'll do there, but I know he was very successful with the Colts. But Peyton Manning said in an interview, I want to read this. He said, I knew that's where I was going to try to gain some type of edge. And he's referring to watching film and studying his opponent. He said, I knew I wasn't going to run away from guys or throw through three guys. My idea was to try to have a good sense of where they were going to be. I never left the field saying I could have done more to get ready for this team. So Peyton Manning says that he has always been so successful because he knew those distractions that the opponent would try to do, try to draw him offside, or the various defenses they would to have on the field there that would they would try to cover and try to disguise to look like other defenses. Peyton knew all these things. And he said that's why he has always been so, so successful. You know, I think this is true when it comes to our enemy. And, of course, who is our enemy, Wayne?
1: And Satan.
0: That's right. Satan is our enemy. And, you know, the Bible says a good deal about Satan. And Paul said in Ephesians chapter 6 and verse number 11, put on the whole armor of God that ye may be able to stand against the wiles of the devil. Satan's tricky, isn't he?
1: Oh, yeah. He sets traps and he's a you know, a wolf in sheep's clothing. He's going to find your weakest point,
0: right,
1: the thing that you struggle with the most, and he's going to dangle it in front of your face and try to get you to go after that.
0: That's right.
1: So we have to be prepared.
0: And, you know, he did the same thing to Jesus. Jesus was very weak. He was in the wilderness there. He came and tempted Jesus. He said, make these stones into bread. You know, Jesus hadn't eaten in many, many days. And, of course, he didn't give up after that. He continued to tempt Jesus there and try to get him to fall and buy into those distractions. But, of course, Jesus, he withstood that temptation as he always did. So these things, you know, they happen not only in sports when it comes to your players, but it happens in the realm of the spiritual realm.
1: Oh.
0: You know, that which we are fighting, to fight the good fight of faith and to do what God wants us to do. And to have that drive and dedication and determination, you know, what is going to be the force that is going to push you to be determined? What's going to be that force to push you to be all you can be for God?
1: Well, I'd say the sacrifice and the that Jesus made, the cross where he,
0: exactly right,
1: he died on the tree for us, and that should be our motivating force and our drive and the thing that keeps us from ever giving up.
0: Right. You know, there's a sport called motocross, and that's a great sport to see live. But I want to say motocross, that is, the cross is to be your motor. In fact, in Hebrews chapter 12, verses 1 through 3, let me just read this. It says, wherefore, seeing we also are surrounded about with such a great cloud of witnesses, let us lay aside every weight and the sin which doth so easily beset us or set us back. And let us run with patience the race that is set before us, looking unto Jesus, the author and finisher of our faith, who for the joy was set, what? Before him, endured the cross. And it's so amazing that Christ hung on that cross for so, so long. But at the end of that passage, it says, lest ye be wearied and faint in your minds. So you're exactly right, Wayne. What's going to keep me as an athlete of God determined? What's going to keep me driven? The cross of Jesus Christ. Wayne, I'm so glad you were on this program today and gave us some good insight on drive, dedication, determination that one must possess if they want to be successful on the basketball court, But also, these things translate into our spiritual lives. And I hope that you will take some of the things that we have talked about today to heart and study your Bibles more on them. And I hope in the meantime, you'll run the race that is set before you and continue to fight that good fight. We'll see you next time.
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0: Everybody's gonna have a wonderful time up there.
1: Wonderful time up there.
0: Well, everybody's gonna have religion and glory. Everybody's gonna be a singing that story. Everybody's gonna have a wonderful time up there. Oh, glory, hallelujah. Brothers, I reckon in a coming in the morning.

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Oh, glory, hallelujah, brothers, I reckon it coming.

0: just a few moments, we'll be sitting down looking at Colossians chapter 2. Go ahead, grab your Bible, open it up, and let's study the Word of God together. Welcome back to Simply Scripture. Gentlemen, always a pleasure to sit down, study through the book of Colossians with you two. Cameron, how are you?
1: I'm doing excellent. How about you?
0: Doing great, doing great. Josh?
2: Yeah, doing fine. Glad to be here. Thank you.
0: Fantastic, fantastic. We get to verse 5 of chapter 2. Let's just pick on up and grab in. We've got some fantastic material we'll be covering today, where Paul tells the Colossians, "For though I am absent in the flesh, yet I am with you in spirit, rejoicing to see your good order and the steadfastness of your faith in Christ."
2: It's amazing to me that their faith is being spoken of, even though he's not there. They are such a faithful group of people. He mentioned this earlier in chapter 1, in verse 4. He said, "Since we heard of your faith in Christ Jesus and the love which you have to all the saints." So it's sort of like the church at Macedonia. You know, they set the bar high, I think. And Paul said, "Look, we've been hearing about your good works." So he's encouraging them and telling them to keep their head, you know, strong and keep in the faith.
1: Mm-hmm. And, you know, it's a great testament to their relationship with God when other people know you because of your faith. You know, you think about all the passages in the New Testament where it talks about, you know, the just shall live by faith. Habakkuk 2:4 in the Old Testament and Romans 1:17. But the idea that they're living by faith and they're known by faith as well. So many times people struggle with their faith and struggle with their belief in God. But this is a group of believers who actually are known for their faith, that high level of faith and that trust and confidence in what they've already believed. So I think it's a great testament to what they're working towards. And Paul acknowledges their faith. So,
0: yeah, and what we read earlier in chapter 2, that the basis of that assurance and that knowledge was the word that they've been given and that confidence that they can have, which produces that steadfast faith.
1: Right.
0: By way of application, if today our faith doesn't feel steadfast, how can we solve that?
2: Yeah, we definitely have God's part, which he has already fulfilled, and then our part. You know, the Bible says you are saved by grace through faith. You know, grace is God's part, and faith is in man's part. Mm-hmm. So we've got to be willing to learn the mysteries of God, as I mentioned previously in the chapter. You know, stay true to the gospel. In fact, in chapter 1, in verse 23, he said, "If you continue in the faith, both grounded and settled, and be not moved away from the hope of the gospel," which would tell me that that system of faith is in the gospel. So I need to stay with that and, you know, keep learning, growing, teaching when I have those opportunities to do so.
1: Mm-hmm. And you think about, you know, I guess you're talking about how to stabilize your faith. If it is the case, faith comes by hearing the word of God, Romans 10:17, and the word is likened to a seed, Luke 8:11. You have to allow that seed to be put in the soil and condition where it can germinate. And James talks about that. James says, you know, receive with meekness the engrafted, the implanted word, you know, so that, you know, that can, you know, build your faith. But so many times we allow other things in our lives and in our hearts so that our faith can't, you know, mature. It can't help us live a godly life. And so once again, Paul is saying that these Christians in Colossae, they are allowing the word to be productive in their lives so that it can be known by their faith. And so many times in our lives as Christians, the reason why we struggle with our faith is because we don't read. You know, we don't study, we don't attend Bible studies and things of that nature. But the only thing that's going to help us grow is allowing the seed, the word of God, to be in our hearts so that we can grow and be known for our faith as well. So,
0: yeah, the story is told of the farmer who was driving down the road in his pickup truck. His wife was sitting next to him, and she said to her husband, she said, "Why don't we sit close to each other in the truck like we used to?" And the farmer said to his wife, he said, "I'm sitting the same place I've always sat."
1: Right. Yeah.
0: You know, and that's really the way it is with God. Right. I mean, he's right there. The question is, where are we going to be? Right. Are we going to do what we can to learn, to grow, to have that faith and be right there beside him? Mm-hmm. Or are we going to slowly drift away? Yeah. It's one or the other, and it's all on us. He doesn't move.
2: Right. You know, something happened to me when I first became a new Christian that happens to a lot of people. I fell away very quickly, you know, after I obeyed the gospel. And I learned later, of course, you know, the parable of the sower, that there was one that sprung up, but he immediately fell away. Well, that happens pretty commonly to people. And the reason why it happened to me is because I did not learn and grow. You know, and many people in the church today, now I'm looking at it from a different standpoint as a preacher, I see them doing the same thing that I did when I was first baptized into Christ. So I like the idea, he goes in verse 7, I know we'll get there in just a moment, but he said that you are rooted and built up in him and established in the faith. You know, that's the problem with people when they fall away is because they don't have any root.
1: Right.
2: You know, we've got to learn immediately that the devil's going to come after us very quick. So we've got to have some root.
0: Right. Absolutely. Absolutely. And that that root that nourishes us in knowledge, that assurance that we can have. You know, if we don't have the knowledge, we don't have the assurance, we don't have the assurance, then walking by faith is going to be a much more difficult process.
1: Right.
0: You've got to grow. You've got to build on it.
1: Right.
0: Excellent. Excellent points.
1: Yeah.
0: Verse 6, as you therefore have received Christ Jesus the Lord, so walk in him. So is Paul arguing here? Faith and works go together?
1: He very well could be, if you understand how they received Christ. Colossians 1:5 says, for the hope which is laid up for you in heaven, whereof ye heard before in the word of the truth of the gospel. Verse 23 says, if ye continue in the faith grounded and settled and be not moved away from the hope of the gospel which ye have heard. So they had heard, that's how they received Christ. They had heard about him.
0: Mm-hmm.
1: Now they got to continue to walk in him. Throughout the book he's been saying, you just can't stop at, you know, the beginning point. You got to continue in the faith. Now he's saying, walk in Christ Jesus. Walk by faith. You heard him by faith. Now walk by faith. And so many times people just want to stop with, okay, now I'm saved. Now that I'm saved, I can do whatever I want to do. I can live however I want to live. But no, you got to continue in that same walk. And so now Paul is telling them, and he'll get to that in chapter 3. He tells them how they should live and putting certain things aside and mortifying certain things. But now he's saying to walk a certain way. And the gospel demands that we walk and we live a certain way. You know, we can't walk the same path or walk in the same direction as we did prior to conversion. You got to have a new walk, so to speak. So.
2: Yeah. You know, if I say it, I have to obey it. You know, that's the theme of the New Testament, really. You know, Jesus said, not everyone that saith to me, Lord, Lord, shall enter into the kingdom of heaven, but he that doeth the will of my Father who's in heaven. Mm-hmm. And this idea of walk is really a common thread throughout the New Testament. But I like, I preached a sermon on 1 John chapter 1 Sunday about the fellowship with God. And John wrote there in 1 John chapter 1, if we say that we have fellowship with him and we walk in darkness, we lie and do not the truth. But if we walk in the light, as he is in the light, right, we have fellowship one with another, and the blood of Jesus Christ cleanses us from all sin. So I learned there that a Christian can be walking in the light and commit a sin. But then you have somebody who can say that he's having fellowship with God, but he's really walking in darkness.
1: Right.
2: So yes, I like the way you put it. There's a difference in what we say and what we do. So we have to be willing to say it and do it.
0: Mm-hmm.
1: And I think the term walk there, as it says throughout the New Testament, because there's different ways you can walk. Paul mentioned walking by faith, walking in the, John mentioned walking in the light, walking circumspectly. But the idea of that continuous activity, you know, you just can't stop at baptism and conversion and that's it. You know, there's continual activities for the Christian to continue to uphold in his Christianity and his faith. And so Paul is saying you got to continue to walk like Jesus did, walk by faith, walk in him. So I think it's interesting how many times the New Testament says walk in a certain way, walk in a certain manner. So.
2: That's a great point. You know, sometimes we miss that as Christians. There is a responsibility after we come up out of that water. I love the way he put that. It's too many times we miss that.
1: Right.
0: That ongoing got to grow, that it, we just talked about in the previous chapter, that completeness,
1: right,
0: that perfection, the teleos that we saw there. You don't get there just by virtue of the fact is, okay, I've come up out of the water, I'm complete now.
2: Yeah.
0: Well, your sins are forgiven, but you have, that's really the beginning, not the end.
2: Yeah.
0: There's a whole process ahead. That idea of walking, continuing in faith.
1: And you think about, I preach a sermon with the different words walk in the New Testament, and it's called no running. And he didn't say run. You think about walking. It's meticulous. It's slow. It's intentional. You know, you're trying to get to a certain point, point A to point B, and you're walking. You're taking your time. It's not, you know, a marathon. It's not you trying to get there first, you know, but walking, taking your time, making sure you're watching what you're doing. And so the New Testament, I think, is interesting. So many times, repeatedly, walk these different ways. And Paul is saying, now, walk ye in him. How does Christ want us to walk? How are we supposed to walk? You know, what does it mean to walk in him? And so many times we overlook this idea of walking according to the New Testament standard. So,
2: yeah, I like that idea of walk, because there are other times in the Bible where he addresses babes in Christ. And, you know, you think about a baby and they crawl. But he doesn't really ever mention them that saying that it's okay to keep crawling. You know, he is more or less the idea of developing and growing. You know, don't stay a babe, but learn how to walk. I like that.
0: And one thing that, you know, we think about walking versus running. You know, if I'm running somewhere, my focus is exclusively on that running. It's not something I'm not a runner by any stretch, but I can walk and have conversation. I can walk and think about things. I can walk and do other things and appreciate where I'm going. If I'm running, I'm very focused on just that. Right. And as a Christian, as we walk, yes, we need to be, you know, every step, but we do it's, you know, this has become so much of a habit to us that we can spend time appreciating other things and continuing that walk ahead while we're multitasking, so to speak.
1: Something that's doable when you think about walking, unless a person is paralyzed or injured, walking is something that pretty much everybody can do. And so you think about, you know, Christians in local congregations, it's doable. It's something that's practical. Walking in the light, walking by faith, walking circumspectly, you know, walking according to the will of God. And so Paul is now making, you know, our faith practical by walking, living in a certain way. So.
2: Yeah, I just remembered something that because of what he mentioned when Paul said we walk by faith and not by sight. I think that's 2 Corinthians 5, verse 7.
1: Right.
2: But that really hits home because, you know, we shouldn't have to focus on the world around us when we're walking in Jesus. Our goal is to be walking towards heaven, you know, following the footsteps of Jesus and not so focused on, you know, sometimes everyday life will get in the way. Mm-hmm. So we've got to remember that as Christians, you know, we've got to sort of shift our focus here. And I think that comes more in chapter 3 when he says, seek things above.
1: Right. And you even think about how important walking is. You know, sometimes if, you know, you go to the doctor or people who can't work out, they can't go through a strenuous training regimen, or the doctor says you can always walk. You know, they tell you sometimes if, you know, your diet and your lifestyle has changed, you know, get out and walk, you know, 30, 40 minutes a day, you know, a couple times out of the week. It's something that's practical that, you know, we're very familiar with. And Paul, understanding that, says, walk ye in him.
0: Excellent thoughts. Thanks for that, guys. And verse 7, rooted and built up in him and established in the faith as you have been taught, abounding in it with thanksgiving. So again, we have that faith and taught that are being brought together there. Faith isn't something miraculous that's just brought down on you from heaven apart from the word?
1: No, sir. And you know, I like in verse 7, I think

0: of the church. But you have responsibility once you're in him to be rooted and built up in him, established in the faith. So,
1: yeah, I'm reminded of a preacher who gave each Bible class in the congregation a plant, and he told them give it sunlight, fertilizer, and water to one. To the other, he said give it fertilizer and water, but no sun. And the next one, give it sun and fertilizer, but no water, and so forth. Right. And after 3 weeks, they all came together, and he had just a planted pot with a stick in it that was dead. And he told them, I gave this stick fertilizer and water and sunlight every day, and it didn't do anything. And he said, why? And all the children, they knew, it's dead. And you know, sometimes people can be that way towards the preaching of the gospel. They don't want to have spiritual life. So it's interesting in verse 28 of chapter 1, he said, whom we preach, warning every man and teaching every man in all wisdom. Mm-hmm. Some people will accept the teaching, but some people will continually reject it over and over and over again by their own choice. Mm-hmm. Not because God forced them, not because, you know, oh, they're utterly depraved. No, because they don't want to. You know, that's the bottom line. God offers a salvation to everybody, but some people will just remain a stick, if you will. They won't be rooted.
2: Mm-hmm. He gives us free will.
1: Yeah.
2: That's the good news and the bad news.
1: Sure.
2: The good news, we can choose to accept him. Mm-hmm. The bad news is we can choose to reject and deal with the consequences.
0: Okay. And then I like, you know, the idea of being established in the faith. You know, sometimes we pick and we decide things based on how long things have been around because of the, you know, long established credibility. And so Paul is saying, be established in the faith. And now, you know, when you think about, you know, the faith and you think about being a Christian and you think about how long people have been in the church and how long people have been members of the body of Christ, you know, are they established in the faith or are they just there? You know, you know, sometimes people say, well, I've been a church, member of the church for 20 or 30, 40 years. But, I mean, have you been rooted up and built and established in the faith? And if you know you've been a member of the church that length of time, can you teach? Can you do something more than just attend worship service? And so that's a sad testament to people who say that unknowingly without having ever taught a class, having never brought anyone to the gospel. And so Paul is saying not only should you be in him, but be rooted in him, built up in him and established in him as you have been taught. Once again, that idea of you've been taught this, now you've known it for a long time. Can you pass that on to someone else, as Paul talks about in 2 Timothy 2, about perpetuating the gospel? These things, you know, we should commit to faithful men as we have been, as Paul, Timothy had been taught. And so, but, you know, it doesn't do us any good just to be in the faith and not accomplishing anything while we're in the faith. So.
2: Yeah, if your defense of your maturity as a Christian relies solely on, for so many years I've been here, mm-hmm. and it's not seen and exhibited in the way you live, you're not as mature as you should be.
1: That's true.
2: You know, your maturity should be, as Paul told Timothy, evident to all. Your growth should be obvious to people. Right. And if you have to rely on, well, I've been here for 20 years. Mm-hmm. That probably it's an indictment of yourself that you haven't grown as you should.
1: That's right. You know, what I'm seeing here in this verse is a command. You know, he's telling them to be rooted and built up. He's not really giving them much option, you know. As a Christian, when we are baptized into Christ, the Bible says we walk in newness of life in Romans 6:4. So we've got plenty of opportunities to grow. Mm-hmm. I think about a young boy who said to the preacher, he said, I have been through the Bible 3 times. And the preacher asked him, he said, well, how many times has the Bible been through you? So that really makes a difference. Yeah. And I think that's what Paul is telling him here. You know, make sure you're really grabbing the meat and things of what's going on here.
2: Mm-hmm. Yeah. And specifically, as you have been taught, not some special knowledge that somebody else has to bring in. Mm-hmm. This is it. You've got it. This is the apostles' doctrine that we're to remain in, and this is all that you need. So forget about, you know, in context, the Gnostic teaching, this trying to add this, trying to add that. Just go back to building up and making practical what you already have.
0: Right.
2: That's where maturity comes from. And I think sometimes

0: we have a tendency to lose sight of that. And we talk about, you know, getting advanced degrees as preachers, you know, and really the advanced studying is how do you apply this? How do you effectively communicate what God has laid forth? That's really where the new things are. Not, you know, the message isn't going to change at all. How can we be more effective in communicating what God has given to us?
1: Yeah. You even think about passages like 1 Corinthians 15:58, where Paul says, "Therefore, my beloved brethren, be ye steadfast, unmovable, always abounding in the work of the Lord, for as much as you know that your labor is not in vain in the Lord." So he says here, after he says, being rooted and built up and established in the faith as you have been taught, but abounding. So, you know, it carries this idea of growing, thriving, flourishing. You don't get the picture that this is just a person who's sitting on the bench watching the game. Mm-hmm. This is a person who actually in the game, in the heat of the moment, is having to make those decisions. And so many times you have people, as we call them, bench warmers, who just want to be a part of the team, a part of the organization, but they don't want to participate. Paul is saying you got to get in the game, you know, because that's where the action is, in the game. And so many times you find out the people who are on the bench are very critical of those who are in the game, for those who are abounding, those who are working and doing things. And it's very easy to be critical when you're sitting on the sideline, mm-hmm. Watching.
2: Coaching at the TV.
1: Yeah. Monday morning quarterbacking, you know. But Paul is saying, no, you got to be in the game and you got to be a part of the game, abounding, abounding with thanksgiving. So I think sometimes it happens with many of our
3: Christians. It's 1 o'clock.
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3: It's 79 degrees.
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7: Welcome back to The Authentic Christian, and on today's episode, we talk about how to share Jesus in a coffee shop. Okay, so today we're talking about how to share Jesus in a coffee shop. Doesn't have to be a coffee shop. Mm-hmm. It can be a tea shop or a grocery shop or whatever you want to call it.
8: Wherever.
7: Yeah. But we really want to talk about, as Christians, we go through our life just day to day. How do we share the gospel with people? I mean, it should be a way of life to us, but I mean, why is this important?
8: Well, there are many passages that deal with evangelism. First of all, we're commanded to do that as we go, right? Matthew 28:18-20. And Jesus came and spake unto them, saying, "All power is given unto me in heaven and in earth. Go ye therefore and teach all nations, baptizing them in the name of the Father and of the Son and of the Holy Ghost, teaching them to observe all things whatsoever I've commanded you, and lo, I'm with you always, even unto the end of the world." The same thing, Mark 16:15-16. Mm-hmm. There's the Great Commission, everybody calls mm-hmm. it, right? And for right reason. It's great, and we're commissioned to do it. We need to carry that out.
7: Well, if you think about it, too, sometimes the last words that somebody says before they leave, and in this case, this is some of the last words that Jesus says to his disciples before he ascends to heaven. Mm-hmm. And you look at how important it is, and he tells them, Matthew 28, "All authority has been given to me in heaven and earth." Basically, I run the show now, right? Yep. The Father gave Jesus the authority. It's been given to me, so what do I want you to do? Go, therefore, and make disciples. That's the verb in Greek imperative. Make disciples. That's what I want you to do. And then after that, it follows with two words that tell you how to do it. I think they're called participles that tell you how to do it, and that is baptizing and teaching.
9: Yeah.
7: So he says, I want you to go make disciples. Here's how you do it. You baptize and teach, and then you teach them all things I've told you. So that means you make a Christian, and then you tell that Christian, hey, you're supposed to now teach other people too.
9: It's kind of like a movie. Like, yeah. You know, when your favorite character, at the very end, it's his last words. It's like the most profound, and you always remember. It's kind of like that right there.
7: Yeah.
9: But I love this because we each have our own creativity in some ways, whatever generation you're in, and you can use that to be a positive light and ultimately try to share Jesus. Yeah. You could even share Jesus without sharing Jesus by the way you live.
7: Yeah.
9: So I'm excited what we're going to talk about, because I think there's many different ways that we can share Jesus in your own coffee shop.
8: That's right. And not like you said, last words.
7: Yeah.
8: Go back to our last episode. We talked about testament.
9: Yeah.
8: The testator.
7: Will. Yeah.
8: This is the testator.
7: Yeah.
8: He said, go and teach.
7: Yeah.
8: That's it.
7: And that's where he says, you know, this is how you make disciples. You said Mark 16, go into the whole world and basically make disciples of every creature. I'm morphing Matthew 28, Mark 16.
8: Yeah.
7: Every creature, right? That word means person, right? He's not saying try to evangelize your dog, right? He's saying every human, try and go teach the gospel to them. He that believes and is baptized will be saved. He that believeth not will be condemned. Okay, so the end of that, condemnation, salvation and condemnation, that's one of the reasons that we have to be evangelizing, because number one, if you care about people's souls, you're going to do that. One verse, if you ask me, Aaron, why do I need to evangelize? Let me read you two verses. This is 2 Corinthians chapter 5, verse 10. For we, he just got done talking about the assurance of the resurrection in the beginning of 2 Corinthians 5. And in verse 10, he says, we must all appear before the judgment seat of Christ. That's scary. That each one may receive the things done in the body according to what he has done, whether good or bad. So the way we live our life is going to be something held against us on judgment day, okay, unless we become Christians, have our sins forgiven, okay? Verse 11, knowing therefore the terror of the Lord, we persuade men. So we know that there's going to be judgment day. Hebrews 9:27, it's appointed once for men to die. Is it 26 or 27? Hebrews 9:26 and 27. That way I hit it all.
8: There you go.
7: It's appointed once for men to die, then the judgment day. So we're all going to have to stand before God on judgment day. And I don't want anybody to stand before him and not be a Christian.
8: Yeah.
7: Not have the blood of Christ.
8: Well, look, Matthew 9:37 and 38, the harvest is plenteous, right? Pray the Lord that he's going to send forth laborers into the harvest. We need to be laborers for that harvest.
7: Mm-hmm.
8: We need to teach others, and we need to create more laborers for that harvest, because there's a lot of people out there. They all need salvation. They all need the opportunity, and we got to take it to them.
7: Yeah.
9: Yeah. I heard someone once say, like, if you had the cure for cancer, you know, you'd just... Actually, I'll give him a shout-out. Phil Carver said that. He's a great Bible teacher of mine. He said, you know, if you had the cure for cancer, you'd run around sharing it with everybody.
7: Yeah.
9: And it's like, I mean, we have the greatest news of all time. And sometimes, you know, none of us are perfect. I'm not perfect. And we take it for granted. I take it for granted. You know, it's like, oh, you know, I'm a Christian. But it's like when you actually think about, like, your whole life, the purpose of it goes back to all the previous episode we've done and building up to this. But, like, it makes you really excited to know, like, how loved you are, like, what Jesus did and does for you, that the Holy Spirit through men wrote the Bible, like, you know, what that all that means for you as an individual. And then, you know, just to sit back and be like, well, I'm never going to share that, even though it's incredibly awesome.
8: The gospel is the power of God unto salvation, right?
7: Yeah.
9: Yeah.
7: I mean, you look at what Jesus said his mission was, Luke 19:10, I think it is. It says he came to seek and save the lost.
8: Mm-hmm.
7: I mean, Jesus, you look at Luke 15 when he tells all these parables of the lost coin, the lost sheep, the lost son, the prodigal son, and all of those are to get back to what? We've sinned. You talked about having the cure. I mean, we got the whole coronavirus stuff, right?
9: Yeah.
7: I mean, first of all, cancer, I think, is going to kill way more people than the coronavirus. But you look at sin is basically a spiritual cancer. I mean, Romans 3:23 says, all have sinned and fall short of the glory of God. Romans 6:23 says, the wages of sin is death, spiritual death, eternal separation from God. But the free gift of God is eternal life in Christ.
9: Yeah.
7: So Christ, the gospel, his blood is the cure. And we have it. And it's like, if I had the cure to coronavirus, do you not think I'd be like, hey, have you ever heard of the coronavirus? Can I tell you about the cure? You know,
8: but this is way more serious, right?
7: Yeah, way more serious. I mean, the coronavirus, if you get it and you have pre-existing conditions and maybe it kills you, but I mean, everyone's going to die. Every single person's going to stand before the judgment seat. And, you know, I heard someone in a sermon say that it's called the Great Commission, but sometimes we make it the Great Omission, you know, where it's like we're supposed to tell everybody, but we're like, yeah, you know, they might not like me if I tell them.
9: Yeah.
8: Yeah. What if I say it the wrong way, and then they'll never want to listen again?
7: Yeah.
8: Like,
7: yeah, we come up with great
8: excuses.
7: What
8: if you don't say anything?
7: Yeah, what if you don't say anything? And on Judgment Day,
8: they never listen at all, period.
7: That's right. And what if, you know, I think about the Ethiopian eunuch in Acts chapter 8. And you, okay, I want to tell this story. This is my introduction, really, into, like, coffee shop evangelism, right?
9: Here we go.
7: I've had a couple occasions where I'd be seeing someone reading their Bible in a coffee shop, and I'd go up and talk to him. But in Acts chapter 8, you have the Ethiopian eunuch and Philip is told to go to him, and he goes and he runs to him, and the eunuch says, do you understand what you read? And he says, how can I unless someone guides me, right? God trusts Philip. If you read that story, he didn't tell him, go teach him. He just said, hey, go see this guy. Philip already knew he had to be teaching. So I did a Wednesday night devotional on, can God trust you like the Ethiopian eunuch, or like Philip, that if you see somebody reading their Bible, you'll talk to them, right? I did that on Wednesday night. I drove, back then I worked in the biotech industry. I drove to, I think it was like Anderson, South Carolina, near Clemson, for a meeting the next morning. I go to a coffee shop. You know what's in the coffee shop?
9: Oh boy, tell me about it.
7: I just got done the night before telling the congregation, if you see somebody in a coffee shop or somewhere reading their Bible, can God trust you enough to go up and talk to them, right? And I was like, are you going to share? I did that in front of everybody, right?
8: Yeah.
7: The next day, that's exactly
8: what happened. You got your test.
7: I'm sitting there drinking my coffee, and I see these two young high school guys over there studying a Bible, and I thought, all right, well, Lord, I guess I got two options. One is to be a complete hypocrite and just walk out the door, or the second thing is to go talk to them. I knew it was going to be awkward, but I basically walked over and told them that I just said this last night, and I had to go talk to them or I'd be a hypocrite. That was a good like icebreaker for me, and it ended up giving them like a couple copies of Muscle and a Shovel. The girls working at the coffee shop are like, what is that book? So it went really well. Yeah. But I'll say this. It's awkward. Sometimes talking to somebody is awkward. And I'll be the first one to admit that it's still awkward for me today.
9: I mean, you've told me a lot of different stories. You're like, you'll come back to work and be like, man, I was at this coffee shop over and over. And it's like, but like, what would have happened if you had never done that?
7: I know.
9: Like,
7: I know.
9: What if you had never shared the gospel with those two guys? You know, who knows?
7: And I believe providentially God gives people, he's not a respecter of persons, so providentially, you know, I can't prove it, but I believe that God gives people different opportunity to hear the truth. But like, what if that's my, isn't that exciting though, to wake up every day and know you never know who you're going to come into contact with that day that you could share the gospel with and might become a Christian?
8: Yeah
7: you never
8: I
7: know
8: mean, we're going to be made, we need to make ourselves all things to all men, but there's a point at which in our culture it's going to be awkward because we're heading down that path towards don't really talk to each other too much in public, but you know, we got to find ways to just be a little more charismatic, maybe be a little more outgoing, and just do it.
9: Yeah, I like that. You're talking about culture, and then we've been talking about this the last couple of days. Like, so there's different ways of talking to people. Even Scripture talked about using your words wisely.
7: Yeah.
9: So like you guys, if I see you at a coffee shop, I might be able to know how to relate to you in some way. If it's someone that's a little bit older, there's ways of reaching them. And maybe they are reached the same way. I think it's so cool that each culture kind of has different on, you know, the 50s, 60s, 70s, 2010s, all the way up. Everybody, there's a fad going on. There's a different kind of culture style going on. And I think it's so cool because I'd heard this quote saying, like, if Jesus came back, like, how would you be using your strategic plan of reaching that type of culture? Mm-hmm. And so, like, maybe today I might see a young person and talk to them in a certain way about something, and then see, like, I don't know, an older person and be able to, you know, just use different words. And maybe they're, like, really hip and cool and they use the same words. But,
7: yeah,
9: you know, like, just being able to talk to different kind of people about Jesus.
7: Yeah. I know as far as methods, let's talk about some methods. One of the things that that I like to do is I look in the gospel, not the gospel, the gospel of Acts, the book of Acts, and I see that where did Paul go every time he goes to a new city?
8: The religious center.
7: He goes to a religious center, yeah, right?
8: Whether that be the Greek religion or the Jews go to the synagogue.
7: Yeah. So he always went where religious people were, right? Where there were gatherings of people. So what I've tried to do when I travel for work is if I go to like a gospel meeting, like I'm going and back into a place in Alabama later, I think in August, I went there last year. I'll try to find like a coffee shop in each, you know, like if I'm in this city, I'll say, okay, there's pretty big city or some small town still, but 10 minutes this way, 20 minutes this way. So every day I'll just go get a cup of coffee in the morning, sit there publicly and read my Bible and just wait and say like, okay, I wonder who I'm going to run into.
9: Yeah.
7: And I've had so many cool conversations where, I mean, if I'm honest, I'll go and open up to a part of my book that has like lots of highlights and like verses. And then I'll try to see if other people are reading their Bible. And if they are, I'll just like start a conversation. You know, like I had a buddy, somewhere in Mississippi. I won't say where, I don't want to embarrass anybody, but he was reading his Bible in a coffee shop. So I went and like sat within like a direct eye shot of him and like opened mine up and was just like reading and like watching and waiting until he looked at me and I was like, oh, hey, I was like waiting for eye contact and started talking to him and had like a really great conversation, you know, but
9: I'm going to be watching for you at the next coffee shop. Like, oh, Aaron.
7: but I mean, I'll say it again. It's awkward.
9: Yeah.
7: If you think, well, like, I bet those guys are just, it's natural to them. No, it's not natural. It took hard work. I mean, it's like if you saw like an Olympic marathoner and you were like, man, the Lord just, you were just blessed with being a great runner.
8: Yeah.
7: He was probably an athletic person, but I bet he had to work at it too. Mm-hmm. You know, everything didn't just come easily to everybody.
8: Yeah, small talk's a skill, right?
7: Yeah.
8: You got to learn that. You got to practice that. You got to be able to carry that out in a natural way.
7: Yeah.
8: And that comes from practice.
7: Yeah.
8: Just getting through the awkward moments, the awkward phase. You just got to do it. And then you got to keep doing it.
7: Yeah.
9: It's hard. That's small talk.
7: It's hard.
9: Yeah.
7: I think you just ask questions about them.
8: Yeah.
7: How are you?
8: Yeah.
7: Where are you from? How's your day? What are you reading? You know, what? Oh, you have a Bible open. Hey, what are you reading? What are you studying right now? You know?
9: Rob Whitaker said a quote recently. I love that guy.
7: Yeah.
9: Evangelist, awesome guy, reaching a lot of people for Jesus. So Rob Whitaker said that, I think he was quoting someone else, but he said, people won't listen until they know how much you care.
7: Yeah.
9: And it's like, you know, I think some people think, well, maybe you have an hour with someone, 30 minutes, maybe a minute, you know, and then maybe you have like, you work with somebody at a grocery store and you have like a whole week or two or whatever. But like, you know, you get to build that friendship and they trust you and then maybe they'll listen to you more and how you care about them and love on them. Like, you know, then they'll open up like, you know, that guy does respect me and he cares about me. So I'll have to listen to what he says, even if it's something really hard.
8: Yeah. I mean, I guess the point of mentioning like small talk and getting to know people, it's in our culture. Most people don't want to talk about two main topics. Most of the time, if they don't know you, they don't want to talk about two things. What are that?
7: Politics and religion.
8: Politics and religion, right?
7: Yeah.
8: So if you're going to get to talk to somebody, if you're going to make modern methods of evangelism, and we're talking about everyday evangelism, then you have to learn to speak to people. You got to build rapport. Mm-hmm. You got to learn those skills and develop that. Use biblical language, too.
7: Yeah.
8: I mean, you know, just in your day-to-day conversations, sometimes people will ask you about certain things, and if you get a chance to explain something, throw an illustration in that you know from the Bible or something that you know, just any little piece of biblical information you can insert into a conversation may steer that conversation that you've started with your skills from small talk towards a Bible study. Eventually, that's your goal.
7: Make them curious to hear you say something like, Scott, what did you say? You know, the Lord, what did you mean by that? You know?
8: Yeah.
7: Yeah.
8: And give biblical advice.
7: Yeah.
8: Right?
7: Yeah.
8: How many times are you sitting around and you've got friends, somebody you've known, maybe you're grown up, you're still in school, if they're dealing with a situation and they ask your advice about it? Well, if you've been studying the Bible, and especially if you've been reading things like Proverbs and the Psalms and other wisdom literature, you've got a lot of good wisdom that people that don't study the Bible, people that aren't Christians, don't have.
7: Yeah.
8: And you can just wow them with that sometimes. You just throw something out there and say, oh, it comes from Proverbs.
7: Yeah.
8: And then maybe that'll pique their curiosity. Maybe then they'll come to you for other biblical questions, and you can get into that conversation further.
7: Yeah.
8: So anyway.
7: I mean, I think you're right. Even if they don't believe the Bible, you could be like, hey, look, I know right now you don't think the Bible's from God, but what do you think about this piece of advice? And they may say, it's pretty wise, actually.
8: Yeah,
7: you know? Answer a fool according to his folly. Don't answer a fool according to his folly. And it's like, yeah, basically there's some people that's a waste of time trying to give an answer to, and there's some that if you rebuke, it's helpful. You know, a wise man, you rebuke him, and he'll love you for it, you know?
8: Yeah, just establish yourself as that source of biblical wisdom.
7: Yeah.
8: And even if they're not at a place in their life where they're willing to listen, where they want to become a Christian, you'll be there.
7: Yeah.
8: They'll know who to turn to later.
7: Yeah. Yeah,
9: that's really smart.
7: Yeah. So what are some, we talked about a little bit about methods. What are some things, like you talked, if you just meet somebody for like a short period of time? I mean, I know I've had times where, so many times, where you'll run into somebody in life when maybe you're traveling. Like, I travel a lot, so I'll be traveling and maybe it's a gas station and I'll have like a 10-second exchange with this guy, and then I'll get back in my car and be like, man, like, I wanted to talk to him more. He just seemed like really nice person, curious more about where he is spiritually. But there's a line of eight people behind me.
9: Yeah.
7: I mean, what kind of things would you do to try to, I don't know, I guess make more connections with people, even if you're only going to interact with them for short periods of time?
9: I mean, here recently, I mean, we've bought cards for the podcast, and it has all the information on it. And we know, like, the podcast talks about Jesus and all.
7: Mm-hmm.
9: And so, like, you know, here recently, like, we went to a coffee shop, me and you went on a road trip. and you hand it out or you leave it certain places. You know, I was walking around like at Walmart the other day and I was like, what is a great place to like prop this up? Like, someone's going to see this.
7: Tucker leaves the Authentic Christian podcast cards everywhere.
9: Well, I know because it's going to point back to Jesus. It's like maybe somebody, and this kind of goes into like culture stuff, like, you know, not even talking about the Authentic Christian stuff, but just like, let's say you built a card and you put something like that'll strike your eye on it. It's like, man, that looks cool. Mm-hmm. You put that somewhere, someone's gonna be like, man, that's cool. Flip it around. Maybe they'll look into it and then have that open door.
8: I'd be looking for a loaf of honey wheat right there next to the price tag. I'll see that card wedged in there.
9: I said, man, that's some authentic Christian bread right there. You pick it up and then, you never know, they'll hear the gospel from it.
7: Well, you know, too, it's also, sometimes it's, I got to say, in my life, has been a progression.
8: Just joke a little.
7: There's been a progression for me of, like, the way now, I'm so comfortable with people saying no. I mean, what's the worst that's going to happen in our culture, right? I got basically yelled at and walked out in a Starbucks once.
8: Yeah, I got I've been chewed out.
7: Yeah. Before that happened, I would be like, man, I don't know what I would do if somebody chewed me out. And this guy flipped out on me in a Starbucks. We were having a conversation, stood up, like stormed off.
8: That's right.
7: And I mean, later he reached out and was like, hey, man, I'm sorry about this. I was like, it's cool, man. Don't worry. Like, you know, he's a good young guy. But when that happened, I was like, whoa. And I remember driving home to go talk to my wife. And you know what I remember? I remember thinking, well, that wasn't as bad as I thought it would be. I mean, it really wasn't. I thought before then, like, man, I'd be so embarrassed.
9: Yeah.
7: I actually kind of felt good because I was doing what I'm supposed to do as a Christian, and something bad happened because of it, and I thought, wow, I must be doing like
9: this. You at least did the right thing.
7: Yeah, yeah.
8: I mean, really, we've got it pretty good, right?
7: Oh, man,
8: compared
7: we do.
8: To like our brothers and sisters and in Christ and the other places.
9: Yeah.
8: I don't know, maybe the people that are dealing with some persecution in like China or the Middle East, maybe. If there's some people in Africa. Oh, you do a lot of trips to Africa,
7: yeah.
8: Right? Some of them, they deal with much tougher situations, right, than what we have to deal with from it. So.
7: Well, there's, I mean, even today, not to mention in the first century. I mean, you look at Nero in the first century burning people as lamps, taking Christians and saying, you know what would make a good lamp in my garden? A Christian. Hmm. I mean, covering them in animal skins and letting wild dogs. That's disgusting. And you talk about, you think we have it rough today when someone deletes, when Facebook censors your photo or your video or your post, and they say, well, it's hate speech. It's like, come on, man. You don't have it rough.
9: It's nothing compared to
7: In India right now, I have a lot of people in India a couple of missionaries that are buddies of mine, and we talk. And one of them actually, he's from India. And they have the caste system over there still. And he's told me that under Indian law, you have human rights unless you leave the Hindu religion and become a Christian or a Muslim. And he's told me about Christian villages that just get burned. And you don't have any human rights. There's nothing you can do.
8: We don't say this to scare you.
7: No.
8: What we're saying
7: is
8: we don't have it like that here for most of our listeners.
7: Be thankful that you can still share the gospel freely.
8: That's right.
7: Here.
8: And go do it.
7: Yeah, and go do it.
8: Don't worry about that stuff.
7: That's right. Yeah, you know, it can be awkward sometimes, but there's a lot riding on it.
9: Hey guys, thanks for listening to the Authentic Christian Podcast. This podcast has been sponsored by GBN, Gospel Broadcasting Network. You can download the app and start streaming every show, watch every episode, and discover the answers to life's biggest questions today.
7: If you were gonna maybe advise somebody, let's say that someone watching is a Christian and they're nervous about how to talk to somebody, what's some advice that you might give them?
9: Yeah, I guess for me, like being a videographer, if I was going to try to reach somebody, especially like kind of what we're doing now, I'll go back to high school. Like, so I know how to run a camera and all that stuff. So I want to be able to use what I know how to do for Jesus. And so maybe I'm not the greatest at talking to somebody, but maybe I can make a video and be comfortable doing that. So like my friends and I, we made an hour long movie about Christian friendship, and we got the local people that own the theater to put it in the movie theater in two different towns. So like that was one way we just said, like, what can we do that we're comfortable with, and even it was uncomfortable many times, but just like using what you have. So like the whole episode title is like your own coffee shop. So like we all are good at different things. So like, what is your skills to make your coffee to go like to share at a coffee shop? You know, what is your way that you are really good at that maybe you're the only person that could do it, and
7: you also made a movie.
9: Oh, well, we did that too one day.
7: Like Tucker, when he first got to GBN, where we all work, he said, "Hey, I want to film a movie about like my conversion, how I became a Christian." And we're like, Cool. And yeah. So it's called Little Cup of Wisdom. I'll promote it, whether he will, but it's on our Instagram TV, right? That's it's on good. IGTV. Is the movie version or the 10 episodes?
9: I think on IGTV it's the 10, okay, 10 so episodes, but then the okay. movie version on YouTube. But hey, I got to say, it's all because of you guys. Like, it's the teamwork. It's the dream team.
7: Yeah, right. We said do it, and he did all the work, so yes, we'll take credit right. for it. No, but it's called Little Cup of Wisdom. It's a great movie. I mean, thank if that's one way... You know, sometimes people feel uncomfortable talking to people. I know I did for a long time. I mean, I was probably 25, and you know how many Bible studies I'd had by the time I was 25 with people? Yeah. Zero. I mean, people that, like, I meet now.
9: Guests are somewhere, though.
7: Yeah, people that I meet now may think, man, Aaron's been studying the Bible with people forever. No, I didn't for a long time. Yeah. And I started out slow, because what I did is I carried little cards around, and if I met somebody that I really thought, you know what, I'd like to study with this person, I would give them a card. And it was to like a beingsaved.org or mm-hmm. something like that, or why are there so many churches? I would hand them that card thinking, you know what? And now I'll say that got easier for me.
9: Yeah.
7: And then later I got to the point where, from studying my Bible, where I felt like I was ready. My worst fear was if I asked them to have a Bible study and they say yes, I'm going to be like, what do I do? You know, I would recommend if you want to have a Bible study with somebody and you don't know how, there's a great book series, booklets. There are three booklets mm-hmm. called Back to the Bible. You don't really have to know anything except how to read and how to find it. Books in your Bible. Yeah. It'll literally be like page one. You're talking about the authority of the Bible. Read this Bible verse, mm-hmm. fill in this blank. Read this Bible verse, fill in this blank.
9: Yeah.
7: So if you're looking for a place to start, that's a decent place to start too.
8: Yeah, absolutely. And if you're talking about how do we break through the awkwardness, mm-hmm. I'll just say it. I mean, at the end of the day, you just got to do it.
7: Yeah, yeah.
8: And it's just like when I was in school, I had to go preach. Mm-hmm. You know how nervous I get when I walk up in front of like 300 people?
7: Yep.
8: It's not any better now.
7: Yeah.
8: But you just got to go up and do it. And it gets a little bit easier as you go through that. But, you know, we're that's talking about true. Also, well, what do you do when you're not exactly comfortable? And I like how you said that. Well, I also made a movie. Just throw that out there. Yeah. That was pretty cool.
9: We did it together.
8: Nonchalant.
7: Yeah. Yeah.
8: But you did a great job with that. But another thing you can do just to draw attention to yourself, if you're afraid of approaching them to start off, get with somebody you know. Like, let's say Aaron and I, yeah. we're going to go to the coffee shop.
7: Yeah.
8: And we're going to have a Bible study.
7: Yeah.
8: We're both Christians. We know each other well. We're comfortable, so we can sit and talk kind of like we're talking right now.
7: Yeah.
8: And then people around us will hear that and they will approach you. Yeah. I've seen it happen. Oh, yeah. I've been there when it happens. It happens all the time.
7: Yeah.
8: Talk about the Bible. When the people who are interested in that come in there and get their coffee, they'll hear you. They'll walk up to you.
7: Yeah.
8: I promise you it'll eventually work. Just go and start doing it.
7: Yeah.
8: It's just like fishing, kind of, right? You're fishing for men, right?
7: Yeah.
8: That's what you'll do.
7: Yeah.
8: That's a good way to start. And that'll help you to get more comfortable talking to people you don't know, because then it's not you starting that conversation, and then you can work up to that.
7: Well, whenever Jesus sent out his disciples, the apostles, on the limited commission, he sent them out how many numbers?
8: In twos.
7: Twos. He sent them out in twos. Why do you think? I think one reason is because it's a lot easier to do something when you're two people. You know, it's like there's strength in numbers.
9: Yeah.
7: So if me and you are at a coffee shop and someone comes up and asks me a question, I don't have to know every single answer to every single question.
9: You bounce off each other.
7: Yeah. You know, and that's another thing too. When you go out to try to teach somebody the gospel, if they ask you a question you don't know, mm-hmm. you know what's okay to do?
9: Say, you know what?
7: I don't know.
9: Man. Yeah.
7: I remember, so when I got out of college, I wanted to go to medical school. So I got a job in the meantime for a year, and it was a biotech consulting job. So I was dealing with all these medical labs like all over the East Coast, and it was really like difficult job because I'm having all these PhD scientists ask me all these questions about our products, and I'm like, a lot of the questions I didn't know. And it was really surprising when this really smart person would ask me, hey, you know, what are your reagent costs on this? And I would say, you know, I really don't know, but I'll look it up and get back to you. You know how many people ever were like, I can't believe you don't know that?
8: Yeah.
7: None.
9: Yeah.
7: Every single person was like, okay, cool. Everybody was okay with the fact me saying, you know, I'm not sure about that, but let me write it down and I'll get you an answer back. Yeah. People should be okay with that, you know? You don't have to know every single answer to the Bible before you can actually have a study with somebody.
8: Yeah, absolutely.
7: It's also nice that God gave us a book. You want to study with somebody, you don't know where to start? Hey, let's get together and read the Bible together.
8: Read the book.
9: Yeah. Never should know. Yeah.
8: you know, find ways to start conversations, mm-hmm. basically. At the end of the day, we're talking about everyday evangelism, at mm-hmm. least for us. Most of the time, you're trying to find a way to start a conversation that's going to lead to that Bible study later on. You're not going to be able to sit down with somebody the first time you meet them and hit them with deep theological discussion or something like that. And that's not your goal.
7: No.
8: You're trying to get started, and you're trying to work up to that Bible study. It often takes more than one Bible study to convert somebody anyway. Yeah.
7: And I think, too, be excited about the gospel.
8: Yeah,
7: I mean, when someone asks you, hey, what are you getting into this weekend? You're like, oh, well, Saturday I'm going to watch the game, and Sunday I got to go to church. It's can you stop that, please? Yeah. You know, like, why would somebody want to obey the gospel, become a Christian, if it's so boring to you, you know? I mean, I've almost, like, you want to be a good advertisement for Jesus. There are times when, I hesitate to even say this, but I'm going to say it. There are times where I meet people that are so, like, depressed about being a Christian, I'm almost like, can you just, for the rest of us, don't tell anybody.
9: Yeah.
7: Like, if you're going to be miserable being a Christian, don't tell anybody, because you're going to ruin it for that person. Like, the fact that no matter what happens in my life, I know that if I'm faithful, when I die, I go to heaven. It's a good life.
8: Yeah. Mm-hmm.
7: I mean, my wife and I have literally had people before ask us, like, are you guys, like, what's wrong with you? Like, like, what do you mean? Like, you're so happy all the time. It's like, yeah, because if I die, I don't have to go to hell.
8: That's
7: right. I mean, is that not good news?
8: Look, our congregations give us so many things throughout the year anyway that we can get excited about, so start using that. If we got a bunch of events planned out for us every year, we got this thing coming up where we're going to all get together. Get excited about it and use that to start some conversation, especially if you already know that person.
7: Yeah.
8: Ask them to come along.
7: Yeah.
8: And just be happy about it. Say, this is going to be a great time. It's not something I have to do.
7: Yeah.
8: I'm excited. I get to go. Some time. Exactly.
7: It's an opportunity. It's not an obligation. It's an opportunity.
8: Yeah.
9: Yeah. I remember when I was 16, I started working at the grocery store. And I remember, like, I was bagging groceries. And one of the guys was like, man, you're happy. Like, that'll fade within a week. You'll meet people. And just to relate that, I always remember that. When you relate that back to the Bible, it's like, there are going to be some really hard days.
7: Yeah.
9: But you just take a moment, and then you go back and just refocus.
7: I remember when I worked, we got about 30 seconds left, but when I worked, I got married. And these guys I worked with were like, how's your marriage? I'm like, it's great. And they were like, give it time.
9: Yep.
7: It's like 5-6 years later, how's your marriage? Awesome. Yep. Better than it was when I got married. Why? Because we both put God ahead of the other person.
9: Amen.
7: And when we do that, we follow God. Being a Christian makes me a better type of husband, a better type of wife for her. So thank you guys for tuning in to The Authentic Christian. We hope you'll catch us back on the next episode. And thank you for watching.

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0: It's 82 degrees.
2: Psalm 142 was supposedly penned by David in the cave of Adullam. He's quarantined by himself, and he pens this particular psalm. We're capsuling each verse with one word, and we come to verse 6. The word for verse 6 is the word depressed. Listen to him. Attend to my cry, for I am brought very low. Deliver me from my persecutors, for they are too strong for me. He's been brought low, but he turns to God. We call it being in the doldrums, being down and out, depressed. Let me suggest that when you and I feel down and out, we need to get up and step in to God's care. That's what David did, and we are told, cast all your cares on him, God, because he cares for you, 1 Peter 5. It can make today a better day

Hello, my name is Griffin Collins, and I have an exciting announcement. We will begin releasing a weekly devotional on Facebook titled Matters That Matter. In these weekly devotionals, we will discuss topics that are important and specific to the Lord's church today. What does the Bible say about trusting others? Am I required to be faithful as a Christian? I pray that you will follow along with us as we explore matters that matter today.

Just a thought. Must a man's faith be a working faith? Yeah, absolutely. I mean, some of these questions you might think are simple questions, but we need to be asking them. A man's faith must be a working faith. What does the Bible say about that? Galatians chapter 5 and verse 6. For in Christ Jesus, neither circumcision nor uncircumcision avails anything, but faith working through love. Paul writes and says we must have a working faith. Again, the Bible will tell us, the writer of James will write in James chapter 2 and verse 24, you see then that a man is justified by works, not faith only. Faith must have works working through it and working together. Now, how can you let your faith show? How can you work with your faith? Well, I think doing things as simple as door knocking, showing your faith to the world, working for God, working for His kingdom, trying to say that you don't just believe because you were told to believe, you genuinely do believe. You know, when a man comes out and he tries to convince you of his point, whether it's a favorite sports team he has, he doesn't just say, you need to like this team because I like them and they're a good team. He gives reasons why you should like them. He probably presents statistics, win-loss in championship games, the fact that this team has this player and he does this good deed. And I probably, if I were in the midst with you, could see the sports fans smiling because they've seen themselves do that before. When they talk about their favorite team, the first thing they try to do to convince people how great they are statistics, then win-loss in championships, players that do great things, players that are considered wonderful by the league that they're in. Nothing wrong with that, but they work hard to try to convince you and I that we should be a fan of their favorite sports team. And yet sometimes, myself included, when it comes down to the team that you and I are on, Christianity, the team that we're on, we don't work nearly as hard for that team as we do for a team such as the NFL teams that are out there. We try to convince harder for them than we do for Christ Church. Something wrong with that. Something that you and I need to think about. And when we look at it, when we look at Christianity, we need to try to convince other people, hey, here's statistics about Christians. Here's statistics you can find in Scripture. A Christian has to have a good faith that works. You have to walk by faith, not by sight. Here's some things that the Christians have when they die. They're going to win a championship, so to speak, if you will, in heaven. Here's some other things that, here's some Christians in the world that are doing great things. And here are some of the giants in the faith that are working hard diligently to try to prove that the church is something we should follow after. Must a man's faith be a working faith? Absolutely. Just a thought. Oh.

In the life of Jonah, we witness the dynamic transformation of a man pursued by God's love. In chapter 1, Jonah's downfall exemplifies mankind's downfall into sin. The text exposes his downward trend, saying, "He went down to Joppa, 1:3. He found a ship and went down into it, 1:3. Jonah had gone down into the inner part of the ship and had lain down, 1:5. In the Psalm of Jonah, in chapter 2, God sends him even deeper. From 1:17 to 2:1, the word fish shifts from the masculine to the feminine. Combine that with the birthing language used in 2 and verse 2, out of my distress, the word for childbirth, and out of the womb of Sheol, and this is Jonah's rebirth. It involves going down into the water, beginning at the surface in verse 3, and sinking to the vegetation in verse 5, then ultimately to the very bottom in verse 6. Just as we see our fall in Jonah's fall, we cannot help but see our rebirth in his as well, by passing through the depths of baptism as God saves us.

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0: It's 82 degrees.
2: You know, there's a lot of questions today about being PC. We hear a lot about that with politics especially. This man said something and that wasn't really PC of him to say that, and people get under, you know, heavy fire for doing things that are not considered politically correct.
3: Right.
2: And the church itself is kind of coming under some fire because the Church of Christ is definitely not PC. There are things that we will say and things that we will promote that are absolutely contrary to what the world today will tell us to do and how to act. And so what would you do if someone asks, why is the church not PC?
3: So you're saying we're not PC. Of course, I'm joking.
2: Right.
3: We don't want to be mean.
2: Right.
3: But the problem is that usually truth, it stands in a sharp contrast of what political correctness is all about.
2: Mm-hmm.
3: And because political correctness is about trying to bar anything that someone deems hateful. And so that's in the eye of the beholder, isn't it? I mean, that could come from anybody. But here's the question to me. Is being politically correct really that important? Now, our culture says it is. Our society says it is. But I'm guessing that probably in every generation there has been a group that has shouted from one side or the other to say, you can't really say that.
2: Right.
3: Was that the case in Jesus' day? Was it that way in the first century? Isn't it also the case that it's really one-sided? When you talk about political correctness, that seems to be one-sided when I think about it. So what error are we talking about? If we're going to be politically correct, are we talking about, of the Jews' day? Are we talking about the Zealots or the Essenes? You know, which political, you know, the Pharisees or the Sadducees, you know, back and forth, you know? So if someone disagreed with them, were they shouting hate speech, you know, toward them? And so was that really the case? So when it comes into the church and we ask, well, why is the church not PC? I think the answer really comes down to the church is not a political organization.
2: Mm-hmm.
3: The church is the pillar and ground of the truth. The church is a blood-bought institution of our Lord and Savior Jesus Christ, and He's given us His will to go and preach and to teach and to do those things. And so whether it's the prophets of old or whether it's the preachers of today, if we stand for the truth, that's likely to offend someone. And in any climate, someone could shout, well, that's hate speech and you need to be politically correct. Of course, we understand that in a modern era because of, like you say, the politics of the day and things like that.
2: Well, the interesting thing is this is not a new thing. In the biblical perspective, back in the Old Testament, there were things that were said, as you mentioned, with the prophets of old that were politically incorrect, and it didn't matter.
3: Right.
2: For instance, the devil thought that it was politically incorrect that Adam and Eve couldn't eat of the trees that they wanted to eat of. Well, why can't you have every tree? That's not right.
3: Yeah.
2: God's trying to hold you back. Yeah. If God really cared about you, He wouldn't have said that. That's the same thing we hear today. If you really cared about people, you wouldn't say that.
3: Right.
2: And like you mentioned, I mean, there are so many examples of people saying things in the Bible that were downright incorrect to say according to the time that they lived in. But they were exactly what needed to be said.
3: Sure.
2: And when God is the one who created the universe, He has the right to dictate what is right and what is wrong, what is incorrect and what is correct. And I think it's incredible that we spend so much time in the world today talking about being politically correct that we're actually incorrect, and we don't even realize it. And one of the chief arguments that people want to make is that Jesus Christ was so loving and that He was never hateful in the way that He acted toward people. And He never said the things that He said that we say that He said. You know, people will say, well, you know, you're not supposed to be a homosexual. And, well, Jesus never said that. And people ask the question, how can you make these statements when Jesus was so loving? So what would you do if someone said, you know, Jesus was more loving and cared about people more than Christians do today?
3: You know, I think there could probably be an argument made in some way that you might could say that that Jesus maybe was more loving than we are. He is our model, if you will.
2: Right.
3: He's how we're supposed to pattern our life. We're supposed to follow in His steps, as Peter said. And so we look to Jesus, and yes, he was compassionate. He was loving. He was concerned about people. But was he more loving and more concerned about people's feelings? Or was it the case that really he was more concerned about their soul and more concerned really about discipleship and trying to teach people a better way? Yes, he is our example. We should follow his steps. We want to do better. We want to be better. We want to live better lives. And so we look to Jesus. But in another way, of when we're looking at the life of Jesus, Jesus was concerned about helping people find that better way. Mm-hmm. Now, if they're in sin, he was going to help them see a way out of sin. Come follow me. I'll show you a better way. And so he taught his disciples to do the same. You go and you teach people that better way, that I am that way. I'm the way, the truth, the life. And so and that's going to go against the grain. When people are living in sin, when people are living in darkness, he says the dark hates the light,
2: right?
3: You know, and so that there's always going to be that battle, and there's always going to be the likelihood of offense in some way. Mm-hmm. But when I think about Jesus and the fact that he was teaching a better way, he was concerned about people, but he was concerned about their destiny, eternally speaking, and he wanted people to do better. He wanted people to find that way, and of course, he was there showing them, I am the one, I am the way. And so with that in mind, when you think about the Sermon on the Mount, to me, that's the example that kind of sets the stage for the work, the public ministry of Jesus, when he does the Sermon on the Mount, which wasn't really... You know, we see it spread over a couple of chapters of our Bibles, Matthew 5, 6, and 7, but it really didn't take that long to preach it,
2: right,
3: in a setting. But the expectation that he had when he taught that was, if I can help people think differently, then they're going to ultimately live better. They're going to do better. And so it won't be a false pretense. Mm-hmm. You know, it won't be hypocritical. It'll be a real life where individuals, because now they're thinking spiritually speaking, they're thinking spiritually about what God wants of them, then they're going, when they change their thinking, their lives are going to follow that pattern. And so I think that's what we see in Jesus, that we see, yes, he was caring about people's feelings. He didn't want to necessarily hurt people's feelings, but he did tell them, this is the way, this is what is true. And he showed them a better way. And he expects his disciples then to follow suit and to do the same, to continue to follow his teaching and to teach that to others as well.
2: Well, that's really the thing. In the Sermon on the Mount, Jesus said, you've heard that it was said,
3: yeah,
2: and he would give them the teaching that they had made it into.
3: Right.
2: And then he said, but you missed the point. Here's what the teaching is actually supposed to be.
3: Right.
2: But to me, the chief example of Jesus being offensive is in John chapter 6. Because here's Jesus, and he's teaching all of these things, and it gets to chapter 6 and verse 60, and therefore many of his disciples, when they heard this, said, this is a hard saying. Who can understand it? And the New King James, the very next verse, Jesus says, does this offend you?
3: Right.
2: And he understood that people were not appreciative of what had just been said. So does this offend you? And he says, what do you think it's going to be if you should see the Son of Man ascend where he was before? It's the Spirit who gives life. The flesh profits nothing. The words that I speak to you are spirit. They are life. But there are some of you who do not believe. And he goes and continues on to say these things. And it says in verse 66, from that time, many of his disciples walked with him no more.
3: Right.
2: They were so upset and offended by what Jesus had said that they said, you know what, I'm done. And we really see that today. People will come to church, and it's really difficult today as a preacher, because you need to preach on the whole counsel of God. But you have certain people that attend the services, and you know, I'm going to stand up this next week, and I'm going to preach on this subject, and I'm going to lose about 3 or 4 people probably. By the way that I've talked with them, and I've gotten the temperature of where they're at, they do not agree with me on this. And you know, a lot of prayer has to be put into place in those situations, because you know you're about to get up and offend people.
3: Right.
2: But Jesus did do that. And so, yes, Jesus was loving, but part of being loving at times is to be offensive to people. My wife will tell me at times, as I'm sure yours has before, I don't really appreciate what you just did. And that would offend me, because I don't like being told that I'm wrong, but I might need to hear that in that moment. That, you know what, I need to make a change. And part of being PC, I really believe, is don't offend anybody. Don't say anything that's offensive. Watch your mouth. Watch your actions. You need to be as nice and as walking on eggshells as much as possible to not offend anybody. Yeah. And Jesus wasn't about that. I mean, Jesus would just stomp through those eggshells if he had to, because he says, you know what? This is what the truth is. And if you want to become a part of my body, you want to become a part of the church, and you want to make it to heaven where I'm going to be, you need to know the truth on these things. And like you said, this is how you need to think. This is how you need to act. And it is different. I mean, Romans 12 tells us we're supposed to be weird. Yeah. We're not supposed to be normal.
3: Right.
2: We're to be set apart from the world in this mentality that says, that's how they're going to act, but I'm going to act different. And so I mentioned a moment ago that, you know, a lot of times we sit down as preachers and we come up with a sermon that we know is going to offend people. And some people today are clamoring for preachers to be more PC. So what would you do if someone says your preaching needs to be more politically correct?
3: I would say God needs to have an opportunity to defend himself.
2: Mm-hmm.
3: When we look through scriptures, you know, some will claim that God is hateful. He's allowed these things to happen, or he's done this to individuals. That's usually the blame, is he's done this mm-hmm. certain thing to individuals. But allowing God to defend himself, we find God so loved the world, right? A verse that everybody knows. Non-Christians the world over
2: right.
3: knows, you know, the golden text of the Bible, John 3:16. You know, I remember years ago people just wearing shirts with John 3:16 or a hat with John 3:16. And I wonder if they knew really that, you know, the background of that and how much God truly loves them.
2: Right.
3: You know, and so I think from that standpoint, here's the world saying, you know, that we need to be more PC. We need to preach more PC, and so we need to be more loving in that way. Well, I think God is loving. He has shown, I mean, the greatest gift of love is his only begotten Son, John 3:16. And so I think that comes back. One of the things that you made the statement on a moment ago, that I think that culture has set the bar so high, this idea of political correctness run amok, if you will, mm-hmm. in one sense, has set the bar so high. You cannot offend anybody. Just think about what that means. I can't open my mouth because someone may be offended by the way my voice sounds.
2: Right.
3: You know, somebody may be offended at my, you know, the fact that I don't speak English very well. You know,
2: right.
3: I have a hard time getting my words out sometimes. You know, there could be any number of things, and somebody could be offended by anything that I say.
2: Mm-hmm.
3: So I'm supposed to just basically stick my head in the corner and not say anything.
2: Right.
3: But again, that comes back to this one-sidedness of political correctness. That's not really life. That's not real life. We can't live in a bubble or in a corner and never say anything. In fact, the disciples of Christ have been given marching orders. We have to say something.
2: Right.
3: We have to speak the truth. We need to do so in love, of course. But at the same time, you know, the passage in Ephesians 4:15, you know, speaking the truth in love, that many people run to. Well, you need to say it in love. Yes, you need to say it in love, but you have to say it.
2: Mm-hmm.
3: You know, the implication is it's literally truthing in love.
2: Right.
3: So I've got to get the truth out. And so if I just sit back and let the world set the stage for all the evil that it wants to accept and be tolerant of and all of those things, and I sit back and I never say anything, then basically I've become approving of what's going on.
2: Mm-hmm.
3: Now, yes, I need to show that I care. People need to know that we care when we're preaching. People need to know that we're not being hateful, that that's not our motive, that's not our intent, to just be. You know, when we talk about, when we're preaching against homosexuality because it's sinful, we're preaching against adultery because it's sinful, it's because we love that soul and want them to be saved. It's because they need to hear that truth. You know, I'm reminded years ago, I remember hearing, you know, when, especially, this will age me a little bit, but, you know, when the laws came into effect about wearing seatbelts, you know, I remember people getting upset about being made to wear a seatbelt. Yes, and you know, then there was this back and forth. You know, well then, you know, keeping putting a child in a, you know, we don't even think twice about it now. You know, we're going to put our children in those car seats. You know, and to a certain weight, and you know, we're going to try to abide by the law because they've tested those things and they know this is maybe the best way to do that. That being said, I remember, you know, hearing parents or mothers say, you know, well, my child's just screaming and crying and you know, I just can't, I love them so much, I just can't hear that. So they're holding the child in the front seat of the car while they're driving down the highway.
2: Right.
3: With, you know, the baby basically in between them, their weight, and the steering wheel if they do get in a wreck.
2: Right.
3: And do you really love the child? No, if you did, then you would put them in a safer location. You would do what you need to do to keep them safe. And if they have to cry and scream it out, then they have to cry and scream it out.
2: Right.
3: But you do it because you love them. When God so loved the world, and even though the world is dark and hates the light, Jesus came into the world to show a better way. And preaching in its very nature, when you speak the truth, it's going to have an offense against sin. And so that's the problem that we face with PC mm-hmm. in the church.
2: So. Well, there's this mentality of people in the Bible who had to go and give a hard message to someone with power. For instance, I think of Nathan the prophet when he was told, go to David. And I often wonder how Nathan felt about that. You know, the Lord says to David, to Nathan, go to David and say, hey, you've sinned and you need to repent. You've done all these things, that you've done wickedness in the sight of God. And Nathan's probably thinking as he's walking there, if David doesn't like what I'm going to say, I could die. I could easily be put to death. He has that authority. And Nathan knew what David had done because the story that he tells in 2 Samuel 12 is of a man who had a lot and he stole from a man who had nothing except this little ewe lamb. And he says, that lamb's now mine. And Nathan's not naive. He understands what has happened. David has taken a man's wife that is not supposed to be his, and he murdered the man that she belonged to.
3: Yeah.
2: And so you got to think in Nathan's mind, he's walking towards this man that has already committed murder once. And what's to say he wouldn't do it again?
3: Right.
2: And yet Nathan still goes to David and says, look, you're the man. You're the one in the story that I'm talking to you about. It's your problem. And then I think about Ananias in Acts chapter 9. In verses 13 and 14, he literally says to God, God, I know who this man is. You want me to go preach to Saul, but he has persecuted the saints. I mean, he has done evil to your people, and he has authority to do more evil. And that's the one you want me to go speak to? You want me to go tell him that he needs to do this to become a Christian? That's what you want me to do? And so in both of those situations, you've got people who are heading to people that had authority to very potentially put them to death.
3: Right.
2: And yet they still went. And of course, in both situations, both people were receptive. Now, I also know that not everyone is receptive to the gospel. There are people who were told by Paul himself, you know, you need to become a Christian. And some of the higher up people said, well, I'll do that some other time. You know, some more convenient time I'm going to call for you. You almost got me to become a Christian. I was this close. And they weren't ready and willing to do it. But the idea that being PC in our preaching means that I have to do everything possible to not offend people is not backed up by preaching.
3: Right.
2: And that's the thing. If I'm going to be a preacher, I have to do what preachers do. And preachers preach. And what do they preach? Well, if I study the Bible like we've been talking about, I find that preachers, more times than not, had a bad message to give in the Old Testament.
3: Yeah.
2: Hey, this is what you've done wrong, and you're going to be punished for it. And I often think the Israelites probably got the most bad news out of any group of people that I can think of in my mind as to, you've sinned, you're going into captivity. You've sinned, another people's coming to oppress you during the time of Judges.
3: Mm-hmm.
2: And imagine how those judges must have felt when they were told by God, okay, now I'm going to raise you up, you go and deliver the people, and you be the person that they talk to. Maybe I don't want to do that. You know, I don't know if I want to go. Moses himself said, you know, I'm not an eloquent speaker. I'm not very good at that. You know, I can't do all this stuff. And he's trying to make these excuses for not doing what God would want him to do. And today, being PC seems to be like that. Well, if I say that, I'm going to offend people. I can't. But we're being like Moses. We're saying, I'm not good enough, I can't do it. And God's basically saying, no, you go and do it. And Moses himself is walking into a lion's den.
3: Right.
2: All Pharaoh has to say is, hey, seize him. Just get rid of him. I don't want him in my sight anymore. And so this idea that preaching needs to be more PC, we would have to have scripture to back that up. And there isn't any. Now, it is like you said, speaking the truth in love, but that means you tell the truth. And the truth is not always pleasant.
3: Right.
2: If someone is told to testify in court that they witnessed a murder, that's not going to be a pleasant thing to testify about, but it's still the truth. And it's going to harm someone because the testimony that you're giving is going to potentially send that person to jail, but it's still the truth.
3: Right.
2: Whether it offends them or not, the truth is the truth. And our actions, the things that we do, have to be met with truth. And if truth is brought before us and we don't like it, you know what it usually means? We needed to hear it.
3: Right.
2: And 9 times out of 10, when someone says something I don't want to hear, it means that I've got the problem and I need to change. And so PC just seems to be a nice suited and dressed up way of saying, don't tell me I'm wrong. I want to live this way and you just accept it. And that's the problem we have in our world. And like you mentioned a moment ago, people say God is hateful. So what would you do if someone says, you know, God's hateful because he's not PC?
3: Well, you know, when I think of, to begin with, society is not the standard.
2: Mm-hmm.
3: God is the standard. PC is not the standard. The Bible, God's Word, is the standard.
2: Right.
3: And so with that thought in mind, you know, people can clamor, you know, political incorrectness all they want, and say that God is hateful because this is what he, you know, people, I think the world realizes that preachers are going to preach the truth.
2: Right.
3: You know, that they've already set us as the enemy. Those guys are going to say what they're going to say. And so the only thing that we can do is shout louder. And if we shout loud enough, you know, then they'll have to back off, or hopefully they'll back off. And that's the idea. That's the way the world has done this. But I think about 1 John 4 reminds us the very source of love.
2: Mm-hmm.
3: It says, beloved, let us love one another, for love is of God. He's the very source of it. And everyone who loves is born of God and knows God. He who does not love does not know God, for God is love. That very passage. And then he says, in this, the love of God was manifested or made known to us, that God has sent his only begotten Son into the world that we might through him live. And so the very idea that God is hateful, and I mentioned earlier, you know, let God defend himself in this, let the Word defend itself in this. God's not hateful. God is a loving God. God is also just, and he's going to punish the wicked.
2: Mm-hmm.
3: There's no doubt. But at the very same time, yes, God is loving, and he has shown his love in a marvelous, marvelous way. Also think about Romans chapter 5, because it kind of sets the stage. You know, Paul's writing to those Roman Christians and reminding them of what all God has done to bring about justification, to bring about redemption, to bring about their salvation. And so he says this in Romans 5, beginning in verse 6, for when we were without strength, in due time Christ died for the ungodly. Is there any more of a picture of love than to say that Christ died for someone who hates him?
2: Right.
3: Or someone who is directly opposed to him? Christ died for the ungodly. Scarcely for a righteous man will one die, yet perhaps for a good man some would even dare to die. But God demonstrates, or he has shown his love, his own love toward us, in that while we were yet sinners, Christ died for us. The very picture, and it's yeah, I don't know, this is probably not the right word, ungetaroundable.
2: Yeah.
3: You know, the picture is, here is God. He's the very source of love. And how has he shown that he is a loving God? He sent his only begotten Son. Well, he sent his only, there's more to the story. He sent his Son to die for those who were going to kill him.
2: Right.
3: For those who were the ungodly, for all of the ungodly throughout the world. Christ died to save sinners. There's no more of a loving picture than that. And when we tell that story, it should cause us to want to preach it with passion and love and all the kindness that we can muster, but at the same time, to try to help people leave their sin, to get away from it, if at all possible. And if we can simply remember that God is a loving God, yes, but He is also a just God. And so He will have His preachers preach the truth.
2: Right.
3: And we will do so in love, mm-hmm. but we will truth.
2: Well, and you mentioned discipline, really. A father disciplines his children. That's what Hebrews 12:7 says. Yeah. Show me a father that doesn't love his son when he disciplines him.
3: Right.
2: And, you know, what was being alluded to there is you're going to be disciplined by God.
3: Yeah.
2: But that's because He loves you. And when we talk about not being PC and not having the things the way that God wants them to have them in the church, that means that we're being told, don't listen to God. And the result of not listening to God, I should say, is being disciplined. Mm-hmm. And so, okay, you pick your poison. You either be disciplined by the world in the way that we're talked about by the world and saying, well, they're not PC, they're not loving. Or you be pleasing to the world and you say, you know what, I'd rather have God discipline me. Mm-hmm. And I don't really want that.
3: No.
2: And the Bible tells me that I am to hate. And God wants me to hate.
3: Mm-hmm.
2: In fact, Psalm 119:104 and also verse 128 says, through your precepts I get understanding, therefore I hate every false way. And so, yes, God is hateful towards things that are false. God doesn't want us to be a part of things that are false. But like you mentioned, He's also the anti of hate. He's love.
3: Yeah.
2: And you can have both. You can say, look, I don't want you to be like this. I want you to be what God wants you to be. And that's love. Love is not always pleasant. Doctors don't enjoy telling patients that they're terminal.
3: Right.
2: Doctors don't enjoy telling patients that they have cancer and they need to start treatment. But if they love the human race, they're going to tell them anyway. Despite, you know, I'm sick, I've got Crohn's disease, my doctor could have easily said, this is going to ruin his life.
3: Yeah.
2: I don't want to tell him this. And what he would have ended up doing is ruin my life further. And so he came in and he told me the thing he probably didn't want to tell me, which is, you're sick, there's no cure, but here's how we're going to attack it, here's how we're going to treat it. And today, I have a responsibility to do the same thing as a preacher, and really even as a Christian, to say, you have sin. That's a sickness. Here's how the Lord wants you to treat it. And I'm not saying this because I get any joy in it, but I'm saying it because this is how we change. And what we do is when we find sickness, we do everything we can to get rid of it. And Jesus did that for us, and that was through God, Romans 5:8, that while we hated Him, He loved us, as you mentioned. And that's what is so amazing, is that God could have looked at us and said, well, technically, I could just scrap them. I could just let them go. But instead, He saw something of value, something that we were worth to Him.
3: Yeah.
2: And He loved us enough, but He asks us to pay that price of doing what is not popular to be pleasing to Him. And that includes and involves being politically incorrect.
3: Yeah.
2: The subjects that we have to be incorrect on.
3: Yeah, and I think about the Apostle Paul. He says, am I become your enemy?
2: Right.
3: Because I tell you the truth.
2: Right.
3: And if we're going to tell that truth, unfortunately, there will be those who will stand opposed as enemies, and certainly we don't want that.
2: No, not at all. Not at all.

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0: It's 84 degrees.
2: Put on the whole armor of God that you may be able to stand against the wiles of the devil. For we do not wrestle against flesh and blood, but against principalities, against powers, against the rulers of the

darkness of this age, against spiritual hosts of wickedness in the heavenly places. Therefore, take up the whole armor of God, that you may be able to withstand in the evil day, and having done all, to stand. Stand therefore, having girded your waist with truth, having put on the breastplate of righteousness, and having shod your feet with the preparation of the gospel of peace. Above all, taking the shield of faith, with which you will be able to quench all the fiery darts of the wicked one.

politics and what goes on in the government is a very big part of people's lives, and with good reason. And so the topic that has been given to me this morning, the devil in D.C., how Satan works in the government, is a very, very relevant topic indeed. How does Satan use politics and the government to achieve his goals? I would say three ways that we're going to look at this morning: infliction, ignorance, and idolatry. Now, when I talk about infliction, what I am talking about specifically is persecution. And I don't want to talk that much about this because a whole sermon could be preached on it. And we are very much aware, usually when we think of how Satan works in the government, persecution is probably the first thing that comes to our minds. We are very much aware of how governments have persecuted God's followers throughout history and how it continues today. And so I wanted to bring that up, but I also want to say that there are other ways that Satan uses politics and the government to achieve his goals. I want to talk about them a lot more today, starting with ignorance. Satan works through ignorance. Specifically, ignorance of what God says in his word about politics and the government. Hosea was right when he said, "My people are destroyed for lack of knowledge." Hosea chapter 4, verse 6. And brethren, I hate to say this, but many of us either do not know or we have forgotten what the Bible teaches about God's will for government, about what the Bible teaches about God's will for governmental rulers in general. And that ignorance has a direct impact on our worldview concerning what goes on in the political arena, and it's not a positive impact for many of us. So I want to take a few minutes to talk about what the Bible says about government. If you have the lectureship book, a good portion of the manuscript that I wrote on this topic in the book deals with this subject, and I encourage all of you to study it in detail so that you can grow in your knowledge of what the Bible says about government. Now, we are aware of Romans 13, verses 1 through 7. This passage tells us to be subject to the governing authorities. And, you know, one thing that I hear said a lot about Christians is, well, it also says in Acts chapter 5, verse 29, that we must obey God rather than men. That is what the apostles said to the Jewish governing authorities when they told them to basically disobey God and not evangelize anymore. And so that is true. And that means that if the government tells us to do something that violates the word of God, we must obey God rather than men. But, brethren, let's be honest here. Our government does not demand all that much directly from us. That specifically goes against the word of God. They made a new law over in Georgia a couple weeks ago. You can't hold your phone while driving. Now, Jake Sutton spoke here about 2 hours ago. His father is a policeman in the town that I live in, Calhoun, Georgia. So his father, if his father sees me driving and holding the phone, then his father's going to pull me over. And his father's an elder in the church. If I say, Brother Sutton, why are you giving me the ticket here? We must obey God rather than man. He's going to say, God didn't tell you to talk on your cell phone. And here's your ticket, and you and I need to have a Bible study later on. So just because we might not like or be inconvenienced by a law, don't automatically assume that Acts 5 verse 29 applies, because in many cases it doesn't. Romans 13 tells us to be subject to the governing authorities. In fact, verse 6, beginning of verse 7, tells us to pay to all what is owed them. Taxes to whom taxes are owed. Revenue to whom revenue is owed. So that is something we must do. We must pay taxes. And if there is something that's going on in our society and maybe the government allows it, has made it legal, like the atrocities of abortion and same-sex marriage or some other policy that we do not like, we can protest it because
We have that freedom here in America, but we must protest it within the parameters of the law of the land. Romans 13 by itself would not allow us to cause a riot or inflict harm upon others. And there are many other passages in the Bible that would go against that as well, and that should go without saying. What else does Romans 13 tell us? This passage tells us that these authorities, those who are in power, that they have, the governmental authorities have been instituted by God, that God put them in place. There are other passages. Daniel chapter 2, Daniel chapter 4 brings that out. And you know what? That applies not only to the governmental leader that you like, that also applies to the governmental leader that you don't like. God put them in that office. God allowed them. You remember the last time that an election did not go the way you wanted it to go? You remember that? Well, remember that according to the Bible, it was God, ultimately, through the voters, that allowed your least favorite politician to be sitting in that office. And we forget that at times. These authorities have been instituted by God. Romans 13 also says that if we resist them, we resist God, and we will incur His judgment. Romans 13 says that rulers exist to motivate citizens to good conduct, not to bad. Verse 4 says that the governing authorities are God's servant, an avenger who carries out God's wrath on the wrongdoer. Now that was written in the context of Romans chapter 12. In Romans chapter 12, verse 14, Christians are told to bless their persecutors, to repay no one evil for evil. Verses 17 through 21, Christians are told to live peaceably with all as much as depends on us, to not avenge ourselves on wrongs that are done to us, but leave the vengeance to God. And right after he says that, he goes right into talking about how governing authorities are God's diakonos, God's ministers, God's deacons. Same word for deacon. Avenger, his avenger. And that is why they do not bear the sword in vain. Verse 4. Now in the manuscript, I go into a pretty deep study of how governmental authorities do not bear the sword in vain and what that says about corporal punishment by the government, capital punishment by the government, governments going to war, how governments incarcerate wrongdoers and impose fines upon them. And again, I encourage you to take the time to study that in the book, to study what is brought out from the scriptures there, because if we don't have ignorance of what the Bible says on those topics, that goes a long way towards lowering division in the church among brethren on these matters. Now, generally speaking, Romans 13 is the go-to passage. It's the only passage that's usually brought up in discussions of what the Bible says about governmental authorities, but it's not the only one in the Bible. Let's go to the Old Testament. Proverbs 14, verse 34, righteousness exalts a nation, but sin is a reproach to any people. Well, what does this have to do with governmental authorities? Do you remember the history of the nation of Judah in the Old Testament? When were those few bright spots in Judah's history when they were not committed to idol worship? Is it any coincidence that it was the times when Judah was ruled by righteous kings like Josiah and Hezekiah? I don't think it's a coincidence, because righteousness exalts a nation. And with this in mind, did you know that the Word of God has quite a lot to say about what kind of men or women our leaders in government should be? Usually in our current political climate, we find it necessary to point out that the Bible condemns the atrocities of abortion and homosexuality and homosexual marriage, and I talk about that in the manuscript. Others here in this lectureship have talked about it as well this week. We need leaders who fear God. We need men and women in power who view that wickedness the way that God views it. But we need more than that. We need more than just opposition to abortion and homosexual marriage in our leaders, brethren. Do you remember Jethro,
In Exodus 18, verse 21, when he advised Moses to appoint judges to help him lead Israel, what did he say? You need to appoint able men who fear God, who are trustworthy, who hate a bribe. Solomon said in Proverbs 16, verse 12, it is an abomination to kings to do evil, for the throne is established by righteousness. Brethren, that is in the Bible for a reason. God wants truthful, righteous people to sit on the throne. David said, 2 Samuel chapter 23, verse 3, he who rules over men must be just, ruling in the fear of God. And again, that's in the Bible, and it's in the Bible for a reason. Why? You remember Solomon? You know, every election in my adult lifetime, the pundits have said the economy matters. The economy is one of the most important things, if not the most important thing, when you choose a leader. But you know, in 1 Kings chapter 10, you can read that Solomon brought Israel the most wealth that they would ever have in their history. But then in chapter 11, you read that Solomon became extremely idolatrous and immoral. And then in chapter 12, you can read that his immorality is specifically cited as what started the path to Israel's downfall, them splitting in two in chapter 12, not to mention entering into idol worship for the next 400 years, mostly, resulting in being taken away into captivity. And again, all of that is in the Bible for a reason. Have we forgotten that? In the manuscript, I cite many passages out of the Old Testament, especially out of Proverbs and Ecclesiastes, that show that God wants a certain kind of person to be on the throne. Proverbs brings out that God wants men and women who are honest and not greedy. I'm reminded of Felix. You remember Felix in Acts 24? He knew that Paul was innocent, but he kept him in jail anyway. Why? Because he was wanting a bribe. He was wanting a bribe. Proverbs brings out that God wants rulers who surround themselves with wise counselors. And again, I go back to 1 Kings 12. Do you remember Rehoboam? He didn't listen to the right counselors, did he? And his country paid the price for it. Proverbs brings out that God wants leaders who are tough on crime. God wants leaders who do not oppress the poor. God wants leaders who refuse to enable the lazy. And that goes right along with a New Testament principle in 2 Thessalonians. If one does not work, he should not eat. But also, I bring up in the manuscript passages that show exactly how bad it can get if governmental authorities are not, in fact, godly people who fear God. In my observation right now, again, we look at abortion and we look at same-sex marriage and we directly correlate them as the result of ungodly leadership, and that is right. But the Bible brings out much more than that. I encourage you to read the passages cited in the manuscript. Study them with an open and honest heart. For example, go to Ecclesiastes. I cite several passages all throughout that book that are basically they're there to show that one of the things that makes this life ultimately meaningless and full of vanity is the fact that most governments throughout history oppress and punish their citizens because they are ruled by men and women who were evil and ungodly. Chapter 3, verse 16. Today, how often when we talk about what's going on in government, how often do we hope that righteous judgment would come down from Washington only to see wickedness and iniquity? Instead, it happened in Solomon's day. Chapter 4, how often do we see today the tears of those who are oppressed by those who are in power? Solomon talked about that in chapter 5. One of the main complaints that I hear about Washington, D.C. all of my adult life is how justice is perverted by the backroom deals that are made by politicians and lobbyists and businesses and dictators and those in other positions of power. It happened in Solomon's day as well. Chapter 8, verses 1 through 14 is very relevant
We have all seen throughout our lives presidents and congressmen and senators and governors who act foolishly. We've seen how some of them rule to their own detriment, only to be forgotten in the years after their deaths. We have seen others who choose to persist openly and blatantly in their wickedness because they knew that they would get away with it, because they knew that their judgment would not come quickly. And Solomon warned about all of that in chapter 8. And in chapter 10, Solomon saw in his day, and we see today, how true statesmen are kept away from their rightful place on the throne while the undeserving are put into power instead. And then later in chapter 10, verses 16 through 20, we have seen all throughout history how nations have been humiliated and nations have been impoverished because their leaders acted like immature children, and how some of them were lazy partiers instead of choosing to work hard for the people. History is there to show us what Solomon said: nothing new is under the sun. So is it any wonder that God, through the psalmist, warned us not once but twice, it is better to take refuge in the Lord than to trust in princes? Put not your trust in princes, in a son of man in whom there is no salvation. Have we forgotten that? Or worse yet, did we know it to begin with? It's in the Bible for a reason. And Satan uses our ignorance of such matters to further his agenda. What else have many Christians either forgotten or never knew to begin with concerning what the Bible says about government? Go to the New Testament. 1 Timothy chapter 2, verses 1 and 2, Paul told us to pray for kings and for all who are in high positions, that we may lead a peaceful and quiet life, godly and dignified in every way. Do we do that, though? But here's an even deeper question. We know that worship is in spirit and truth, John 4:24. We know that vain worship honors God with our lips, but our heart is far from Him, Matthew 15. So here's the question. Do we pray for our leaders? Do we pray for all of our leaders? And do we pray from the heart? Do we mean it when we pray for them? Well, John, yes, of course. I pray for my president. I pray for my senator. I pray for my governor. That's wonderful. It is. What about the last president? What about the president before him? What about the president from the other party? The party that you might be completely against. What about the congressman from the other party that you don't like? What about the governor from the opposition party that you didn't vote for, but he won the election anyway? Do you pray for them? And if you do, how often do you do it? And do you pray from the heart? Do you pray sincerely for their well-being? Do you really, really want the best for that politician, even though you can't stand the fact that they are in office? You know, that leads us to another responsibility that God has given us, which we don't talk about all that much. Go to 1 Peter chapter 2. 1 Peter chapter 2, we are familiar with verse 9 that says that Christians are a chosen race, a royal priesthood, a holy nation, a people for His own possession. Why? That you may proclaim the excellencies who have called you out of darkness into His marvelous light. Verse 9. And then we are familiar with verse 11, where Christians are told to abstain from the passions of the flesh, which wage war against your soul. And we are familiar with verse 12, which says, keep your conduct among the Gentiles honorable, so that when they speak against you as evildoers, that they may see your good deeds and do what? Do you remember? And glorify God. And then, right after that, the very next verse, what does he say? Look at verses 13 through 17. What are we told to do concerning government here? Same thing that Romans 13 told us to do. Be subject, yes. But then, look down at the bottom, verse 17. Honor everyone. But then he gets even more specific. He says, look, honor the emperor.
honor the emperor? Why? You know, the early church, they would have said, Peter, you're telling us to honor Nero. Nero blames Christians for setting Rome on fire. Nero takes Christians and sets them on fire while they're still alive because he wants to see his garden at night. Nero is going to kill you, Peter. Nero is going to kill Paul too, and you're telling us to honor him? Why? And God through Peter would say, because you are a chosen race. You are a royal priesthood. You are a holy nation. You are a people for God's own possession because you are to proclaim his excellencies. In other words, you are to bring the gospel to the lost because you are to abstain from the passions of the flesh because you have to keep your conduct among the Gentiles, the non-Christians, honorable so that they can be influenced by you to glorify God because, look again at that passage on the screen, by doing good, you should put to silence the ignorance of foolish people. Friends, after more than a decade of being involved in political conversations with my brethren, I can tell you that many of us have either forgotten this divine directive to honor governmental leaders, or we never knew it to begin with. And Satan uses that ignorance to achieve his goals. Over the past 18 years, do you know how many Christians I have seen on Facebook and how many I have been involved in personal conversations with? And they say the most insulting things about their least favorite politician. And I'm talking insults. And not only to him, I'm talking about to his wife, insults about his children, and by Christians. By New Testament Christians, from people in the denominational world, yes, and from the unchurched, well, of course, but not just then. New Testament Christians have told me several times over the years that their least favorite politician should be, and I am quoting here, taken behind the barn and shot, or something pretty much equivalent to that. And that's not it. Past 3 years, since 2015, on two separate occasions, I saw Christians, I hate to say this, but I saw Christians posting on social media actual pornographic pictures containing real uncensored female nudity because they wanted to get their politician to win and the other one to lose. And when I saw it, on Facebook, you can hit the about. You click about and it tells you about that person. I clicked the about. I said, please, please, your religious affiliation, please don't say it's Church of Christ. Please don't say it's Church of Christ. And there it is right there, Church of Christ. On five other occasions within the past year alone, I have seen Christians, members of the Lord's Church, belonging to both political parties, Photoshop pictures of politicians they dislike and make it so that you have the two male politicians kissing. On many, many more occasions in the past 3 years, I have seen actual vulgarities, actual curse words that are not in any way edited, not in any way concealed, quoted from these Christians, either their favorite politician or their least favorite politician. And why do they do it? Because all that matters to them is scoring that political point. Scoring that political victory so that they can influence the people who read it and who see it to obey the gospel? No, that's not even a thought. No, it's to influence the people who read and see that filth to vote for and support their guy, their gal, and not vote for and not support the other guy, the other gal. And brethren, it sickens me. It sickens me and it saddens me, and here's why.
What do you think the non-Christian thinks if they see you or me, someone who they know is a Christian, someone who they know goes to church, someone who they see praying over their lunch at work, reading their Bible during their lunch break? What do you think when they see us doing far more than just simply saying, well, I think the president's wrong there, or I think Congress should not have made that decision? No, we're not saying that. Rather, what they hear us saying is, the president is a fool. Or they see us on social media cursing out the president and mocking his wife, or even saying that this president or the last president or the congressman that we don't like should be shot. Do you realize that that basically means that we are speaking, at best, we're speaking lightly about assassination? Do you realize that? How do you think the non-Christian reacts to observing this from Christians, from a spiritual perspective? Do you think that there's any chance that they think that the Christian's a hypocrite? I do. Do you think that there's any chance that their interest in the gospel, their interest in the Lord's church, has been destroyed right then and there? Yes. Satan wins. And many of us have forgotten this, or we didn't know it in the first place, that God wants us to honor governmental leaders, all of them. Not only our guy, not only our gal, but the people on the other side of the aisle as well. And the devil is laughing. He's laughing. He loves that our ignorance or apathy in God's will in these matters is causing us to lose our soul and to lose the souls of the lost whom we know who watch us do this, and they think that we're hypocritical as a result. This leads to the last way Satan uses government to further his agenda, which is idolatry. And when I speak of idolatry, I'm not just talking about bowing to a golden calf, which is how he tempted Israel to do over and over again in the Old Testament. Do not think that idol worship is limited to just that, because then you think that it's irrelevant, that it could not happen to you. Did you know that Webster also defines an idol as, quote, any object of ardent or excessive devotion or admiration? Think about that. Any object of ardent or excessive devotion or admiration. I want us to consider a few things with open, honest hearts. Do we give our favorite governmental leaders, the politicians that we despise, or politics in general, more attention than we give to matters concerning our Christianity? I have, and I've seen others do it too. In 2016, I am ashamed to say, I read more articles about the election than I read the Bible. I talked a lot more and a lot more passionately about the election than I talked about Jesus. And based on social media observation, so did a lot of my brethren. Another question. Do we find ourselves saying and believing that the goals and the priorities of our guy in office are also God's goals and priorities, even though there might not be any biblical support for that whatsoever? And if so, how is that any different from Israel making a golden calf and saying, this is the God that brought us out of the land of Egypt? In the manuscript, I talk about how I found online a headline that reads, Make America Great Again is now a CCLI-licensed Christian worship song. A Baptist church in Dallas uses this song in worship. You can read the lyrics of the song online and also in the manuscript, and you'll see when you read the lyrics that God is not mentioned in the song at all. God's not even hinted at in the song. And the song says that the ones who are making America great again, not God, but Americans. And this is a song that is called a worship song. This is a song supposed to be sung in church as worship to God. Never mind the fact that the Bible says that it is God who determines nations, times, and boundaries, Acts 17. No. We say that we're praising God by saying that we are the ones that make America great again. Is that idolatry? Yes. You know, make America great again, that's our president's motto. And I'll be honest with you, I love the motto. I love it. I think it's great. And there's nothing wrong with it. But there is something wrong when a church takes that slogan and makes it a worship song, a song that doesn't even mention or even hint at God at all. It's called idolatry. It's idolizing our nation's leaders, and Satan is laughing.
Another question. Do we unwittingly overlook what Jesus said in the Sermon on the Mount, that God will provide all of our needs because we have placed all of our hopes on the promises of our favorite politician? What did you say, God? It is better to take refuge in the Lord than to trust in princes. But what I hear a lot of Christians saying every election, if so-and-so is not elected to Congress, if so-and-so is not elected to governor, if so-and-so is not elected president, it's all over. There's no hope whatsoever. We're done. We're lost. The only hope we have is our guy. Another question. Have we placed all of our hopes on our favorite politician, even to the point of excusing away or even defending our favorite politician's gross misdeeds? Because if we're afraid that if we don't, then people won't vote for them. And if people don't vote for them, then the other worst candidate will win. And if that happens, life is over and nothing good will ever happen to us ever, ever again. Does any of that sound familiar? In two separate times over the past 25 years, I have observed Christians, first from one political party and then from the other political party, basically defending their favorite politician's sexual misdeeds, and here's how they defended it. Well, David was an adulterer. David was an adulterer, and he's a man after God's own heart. You know what? The prophet Nathan didn't walk up to David and say, "Hey, he's the man." No, the prophet Nathan walked up to David and said, "You are the man, and you need to repent." Over the past 25 years, I have seen brethren in both parties excuse away or even defend actual criminal actions. I've seen them defend heinous policies like abortion or homosexual marriage. I've seen them defend terribly sexually immoral behavior, all because they liked a particular politician or they liked a particular policy that that politician promoted and they wanted to defend them. And the question that I have again, when those who are lost in their sins observe Christians doing this, how will they react? Do you want to find out? Get on Google and write in the following phrase in the search engine: Christians, politics, hypocrisy, and hit return. And read all the articles that come up. It's not pretty. The church is not spoken of in a good way at all. But John, you know that the people who are writing those articles, you know that they got an anti-Christian political agenda, and that's all that matters. You know that, don't you? You know, that might be true, but that's not the point. Here's the point. The reason why this matters is because the people who think this, regardless of their political affiliation, they have souls. And Jesus Christ died for those souls. Am I right? It matters because Christians want us to, Jesus wants us to reach those souls with the gospel. And isn't that supposed to be the most important thing? The gospel? Isn't that supposed to be the most important priority for each and every one of us? But it isn't. For a lot of us, politics is. Winning elections is. Enacting our favorite policy is. We look at the rich young ruler and we shake our heads and we say, his money was more important to him than God. And we're right, it was. And that is why Paul called covetousness idolatry. But here's my question. Is politics more important to us than God? Is politics more important than the gospel? Are we practicing idolatry in this manner? The answer for many is yes. What does the Bible say about how important winning the lost to Christ with the gospel is? 1 Corinthians 9, verse 12. Paul was willing to endure anything rather than put an obstacle in the way of the gospel of Christ. And then the next chapter, chapter 10, Paul said that even the things which are permitted by God may not be helpful or edify. And you know what? Politics, voting, you know, that's permitted by God. We have that freedom, but the question is, the freedom that we have, is it helpful to the cause of Christ? Does it edify? He went on to say that we should not seek our own, but the other person's well-being.
He then said that we must be willing to sacrifice even our freedoms if it would be spoken evil of and hinder glory being given to God. And then he ends the chapter in chapter 10 by saying that whatever we do must be done for God's glory, that we must not give offense to anyone, that we must not seek our own profit but the profit of many. Why? So they may be saved. That's what Paul did. And in the very next verse, chapter 11, verse 1, he says, imitate me as I imitate Christ. I think we've forgotten our mission. Our mission is not for our God to win elections or enact policies. Our mission, Christians, is to save souls. Our mission is to do whatever it takes to not hinder the gospel being delivered to those souls. Our mission is to do everything within our power to help them have an open mind when they receive that gospel. That's supposed to be the most important thing. And let me tell you, on the day of judgment, it will be the most important thing. In fact, it will be the only thing that matters. Gun control will not matter on the day of judgment. The Supreme Court will not matter on the day of judgment. Health care, none of it will matter on the day of judgment. The gospel is our mission. 1 Timothy chapter 2, verse 3 says that we are supposed to be a good soldier of Jesus Christ. The gospel is the reason we are a good soldier of Jesus Christ. And then in verse 4, he goes on to say, and no one engaged in warfare entangles himself with the affairs of this life. But I am so afraid that many of us are entangling ourselves in the affairs of this life, that we are placing our minds not on the things above, but more on the things on the earth, when our attention and our care and our allegiance to politicians is higher than our attention and care and allegiance to Christianity. It's idolatry. It's idolatry. And Satan is laughing. He wins when we fall into his clever trap. So real quickly, let me close by saying this. Here's the solution. We must be balanced. We must not get so caught up in politics that our focus is off Christ. Do not let your favorite political cause take a higher priority than the saving of souls. Be as wise as serpents and harmless as doves. Realize that God has not commanded that you have to vote for or support anyone. That is a freedom that you have. But remember this too. God does expect you to not allow any freedom you have to interfere with his cause in any way. If your guy or your gal who's running or who is in office, let's say they're an immoral person personally, but you like their policies, and let's say their policies in no way go against God's word, then you can support their policies in a way that doesn't give people the impression that you support their immoral character. You can say that as often as you need to, or better yet, read Romans 14, verse 22, and do what it says, and it says basically, keep your opinion to yourself. You know, we don't actually have to share every political opinion we have. I learned that the hard way. I learned that when I did that, it did not help the cause of Christ. It hindered it. And remember this. We saw earlier from Proverbs and Ecclesiastes, there is a reason God says that just and righteous men need to be on the throne. Short term, your immoral politician with the policies that you like, he or she may be good for you in the country, but God says there's a very good chance that long term it might not turn out to be so good. We need to remember that. We need to remember to put our trust in God rather than in princes. Every election, have you noticed that every election, it says, this is the most important election in our lifetime. Until the next one. Politicians will give a lot of promises. Not nearly all of those promises are kept. So place all of your hopes in Christ instead of your favorite person who's running or who is in office. Last thing I'm going to say. We live in the greatest country which ever existed. It's not perfect. It has flaws. It may become more flawed. We may one day lose religious freedom. But you know what? If we do, so what? Our names are still written in heaven. We're still going to heaven, right?
If you want to make America great again, you have to do it. You have to do it. It starts with you sharing the gospel with the lost. That's how you make America great again. And you know what? Making America great again is not the ultimate goal anyway. I think we've forgotten that. The most important thing is saving souls. This world is not our home. America is my home right now. I'm a citizen of it, but ultimately it's not going to stay my home because heaven is my home. And you know what? Jesus wants heaven to be the home of the lost as well. Let's help them get there, right? Let's help them get there.

0: from...
1: What do you know about the 85 Bears? They're a strong team. On today's program, we're going to be talking about strong teams. And more specifically, if you want to be a strong team, you have to be a converted team. We have a special guest, Wayne Weaver. We'll see you in just a second.

0: Welcome back to God's Athlete. I'm your host, Tyler Gilreath, and today you are in for a treat. We have a special guest with us, Wayne Weaver. Wayne, good to have you back on the program.
1: It's good to be here.
0: Wayne's been on GBN several times here on God's Athlete, and he's doing a great job, and we're so delighted that he could be in the studio with us today to talk about a converted team. Now, Wayne, just to give some credentials, he has coached for around 22 years, and Wayne played college ball at Covenant College. And he has a lot of experience in the game of basketball and coaching young talent and young people. So obviously Wayne's a good choice to have on God's Athlete with us. And Wayne, I'm so glad you're here. Wayne, is there a team that stands out in your mind when it comes to a strong team? You coach any strong teams?
1: Yeah, of course. We've had several winning teams. We've won over 200 games in the last 10 years. But the main thing is, the best team I probably coached was our state runner-up team, and we won 32 straight games that year.
0: Wow.
1: We were 35-3, and so, you know, you can see that we got on a roll and kept it going. We had a lot of talent, but more so than that is we had everybody, you know, buying into the same ideal as to win a state championship, but we all had one mind. And we had a lot of selflessness that was displayed on that team because everybody can play, but we had some that were better at things than others, and we had role players, and people fit their roles. And I think that's probably the best definition of a strong team is a team that has one goal in mind.
0: Yeah. So you've had some great teams, no doubt, and you say that it's very important that your players be converted. Now, when I think of the professional level of sports, no doubt there has been some absolute great teams that have played. The 1985 Bears, the 74-79 Pittsburgh Steelers, they won four titles in a six-year span. The 1947 and 1962 New York Yankees, they won 10 World Series. So there have been some great teams out there, and a part of being great is being converted in the fact that you have to buy in to the coach's program or to the GM's program or whoever's program it may be, but everyone needs to be a believer in that program and be converted in that program. Now, from the coach's perspective, is it important that the parents buy into the program?
1: Yes. If you're talking about high school sports, it's huge because you know, the parents have to be the ones willing to get up at 6 o'clock in the morning to get your kid to 7 o'clock a.m. practice, you know, 5 days a week in the summer. And those that are willing not to go on vacation. And the parents that are willing to have their child on your team just to be a part of the team and don't expect the glory. Because being where we are in America, the media defines success as the person that gets scores the most points or runs the ball the most or gets the most hits, and they don't define it as the person who fits their role the best, which is really the definition, or should be in sports, the definition of success.
0: So the parents play a key role in their son's or their daughter's success. And I would say in the Christian walk of life, it's very difficult at times for young Christians to continue running that race that is set before us if their parents aren't on board and pushing them and helping them be a child of God. So, yes, I can see the great importance of their parents being converted to your system, making things really a whole lot easier. But, you know, what happens, Wayne, when a player on your team is not converted to your system?
1: Usually, you know, they'll play lip service to it, and they'll say they buy in,
0: right,
1: and they say they're part of the team, but their effort and their actions do not fit their words. You know, then usually, over the course of time, some sooner than others, they'll leave the team, they'll quit, they'll say it's not for them, they'll not get as much playing time, because truly, your heart has to be in it. Sure. If you're being pushed by your coach and your team to be the best you can be, it's going to take some time and effort, energy, hard work, and you're going to be asked to do some things unless your heart is in it.
0: That's right.
1: Unless you're truly converted to that same system. Mindset and that same system, and you believe in it and the coach and you trust them, you're not going to be able to do it, and you're going to leave.
0: That's exactly right, and I bet some great teams have probably fallen because of a lack of being converted to their coach's system. You know, the Bible has a system of faith. And if we don't put that system of faith, if we don't truly buy in to that truth, then we have a problem. You know, Matthew 6:33 really tells us where our priorities need to be. But seeking first the kingdom of God and His righteousness, and all these things shall be added unto you. And then Acts chapter 3, verse 19 says, "Repent ye therefore and be converted, that your sins may be blotted out." So I could see, you know, the great tragedies in various teams that are not converted, but, you know, as sad as that is, it's still just a sport. But we're talking about souls here, Wayne, and you know, we're talking about people's eternity, and how sad would it be, and how sad is it going to be, that people are not buying into the system of faith, the gospel, that Christ gave us.
1: Yeah, it's a terrible thing to be caught in that dilemma, because a lot of people, my biggest fear for the world is a lot of people say they're Christian, but they don't follow through with what the Bible has to teach about being a Christian and the walk of life and what it means to be a Christian. And not to say that I'm perfect. I struggle myself with things and temptations, and I fall.
0: Well, all sin and falling short of the glory of God.
1: Right. But I think the biggest thing is they don't truly read the Bible for themselves, find out what God's saying. They listen to their preacher or their buddy or their mama or their daddy instead of actually opening up to God's Word and learning for themselves. So to be truly converted means to give your heart and soul and your whole life to God. And we all struggle with that, but and the great thing is we have Christ that can forgive us of our sins. But to be truly converted and to be honest with yourself in your conversion is very difficult, I think.
0: You know, Paul, he had a good opportunity to not be converted, but he chose to be converted. You know, on that road to Damascus, you know, he was blinded there by the glory and the brightness of the Lord. And he was told to go into a city, and it would be told him what he must do. And, you know, the answer was, "Arise and be baptized and wash away thy sins, calling on the name of the Lord." And if you're watching this program today, I would beg you to search the Scriptures diligently and to see whether the things that we have discussed from this program today are so. And, Wayne, I just want to say thank you for being here in the studio with us on God's Athlete and talking about being converted. And I'm so glad you're here with us today, and I hope that you'll tune in next time as we talk about more spiritual things and make applications from physical games. We hope to see you then.
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1: Everybody's gonna have a wonderful time up there.
0: A wonderful time up there.
1: Oh, everybody's gonna have religion and glory. Everybody's gonna be singing that story. Everybody's gonna have a wonderful time up there. Oh, glory, hallelujah, brother. There's a reckoning coming in the morning, bed. Get you ready, cause I'm giving you the warning. Everybody's gonna have a wonderful time up there.
0: A wonderful time up there.
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4: Romans chapter 10, verse 17 says, "So then faith comes by hearing, and hearing by the word of God." What's the first step to salvation? Hearing. When we begin to rattle off the plan of salvation, we always begin with this step. Because as this verse says, faith comes by hearing. When we begin to hear the word of God, our faith begins to take hold. When we continue to hear the word of God, our faith continues to influence us. Not only is it the first step to salvation, it is a vital step to maintain our faithfulness to God. In order to be faithful to God, we must bombard ourselves with his word, because that word is a light to our path as Christians. Psalm 119, verse 105. It is our guide on a journey to eternal life. But when we stop letting that word guide us, then it's really easy to stray away from that path, isn't it? Today, don't

0: stop at the first step. 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
1: Welcome to Biblical Viewpoints, sponsored by the Churches of Christ. The intent of this program is to present the Bible as the inspired and infallible Word of God, the complete and final authority in all religious matters. The regular speakers on this program are Eddie Kraft and Clayton Winters. 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
2: God has distinctively honored us by allowing us this privilege to talk with you about His Word. You honor us as well by giving us your attention and allowing us to come into your home to study the precious Word of Truth together. Now, we know that it's not possible for you to view every program that we have. Therefore, when we do lessons in a series, we may kindly miss you on some of the things that we're saying. We try to review a little bit each time so that we can bring you up to date on what we said, and that's what we'll try to do today. But we started out by talking about the Melchizedekan priesthood as it related to Christ. How we showed you that the Aaronic priesthood was God's plan for the Old Testament. And no one other than of the seed of Aaron, or of the sons of Aaron, could minister in these holy things. But Jesus Christ, even though He came to the earth to be our high priest, was not of the right lineage. Thus, He could not minister in that sanctuary that had been a part of God's plan for 1,500 years. As our chart shows you, it was an earthly tabernacle. The priest had infirmity. It was temporal in that it was changeable. The priest could only function during his lifetime. The sacrifices had to be offered often, or over and over again. And even at that, they were ineffective because they didn't take away sin. Jesus Christ couldn't minister in this sanctuary. Wrong line. And that's where Melchizedek comes in. The man without father, without mother, without beginning of days or end of life. One who abides a priest forever. And he was a similitude of the priesthood of Christ, which was heavenly, undefiled, perpetual, a sacrifice once for all, and he would be a priest forever after the order of Melchizedek. Now that's basically the territory that we covered last week, and we said that in our lesson this time we would be talking about the kingship that was in the line of Judah through David. And that presented another problem. Now we noticed that in the priesthood of Levi, Christ couldn't serve. He was of the wrong tribe. But furthermore, Zechariah 6:13 said that he would be king and priest on the throne. Well, he couldn't serve as a priest on earth. It had to be a heavenly priesthood. Now, there are those that are looking for Jesus to return to the earth and set up a kingdom of David, reign on David's throne in a literal Jerusalem for at least 1,000 years, depending on what theory you're looking at. But Christ couldn't be on earth and be a priest on His throne. But we want to show you today that Christ cannot be a king on David's throne on the earth. And that will strike some as being strange or radical. but we have the evidence. Let's call your attention to the end of the Davidic dynasty. In other words, it ended in the Old Testament when there was a carrying away of God's people to Babylon. Now, I know this strikes some as strange because they think that the line of David continued unbroken until Jesus came. The genealogical line did, but the throne of David didn't. Now, here's the evidence, and watch it closely. David, of course, had a descendant, the last of the kings. Now, his genealogical line runs through the kings of Judah, and that goes down to a man by the name of Jehoiakim, also called Coniah, and named also Jeconiah. All these are the same man. 1 Chronicles 3 and verse 17 will give you some information on that. Now, this is an important person in the line of David. If you read Matthew 1, you will find that Jesus is a descendant of Coniah. But why is he so important in this connection? Well, look in Jeremiah 22, 29 and 30. Oh, earth, earth, earth, hear the word of the Lord. I would think that Jeremiah's repetition was in order to really gain attention. He didn't just say, oh, earth, but earth, earth, earth, hear, listen to the word of the Lord. What is that word? Thus saith the Lord, write ye this man childless, a man that shall not prosper in his days. For no man of his seed shall prosper in his days, or shall prosper sitting upon the throne of David and ruin any more in Judah. Listen carefully to what this passage says. That no man after Coniah could sit on the throne of David in Jerusalem and have a prosperous reign. Now, if you're following me, you will recognize very quickly that Jesus was in this line. So can Jesus sit on a throne and prosper that God said it can't happen? What I'm saying is that the throne of David, the dynasty of David, ended with Coniah. There was not another king in Israel that sat on the throne of David from the time of Coniah until, of course, the arrival of the one to whom the throne would be given, whose right the Bible says it was. And that's why Jeremiah is calling attention to this. He says that the throne of David is ending now with this man. Write this man childless. Well, now, we recognize from what the Scripture says that Coniah was not childless physically. He had children of his own. Then what does it have reference to? It has reference to the throne of David. It was not to continue after this man until the one should come whose right it was. Now, we indicated that with a broken line. There's a problem here that we're going to have to deal with. Jeremiah said, O earth, earth, earth, hear the word of the Lord. Write this man childless, though he had children. So he's talking about the throne. But what about a man by the name of Zedekiah? You see, Jehoiakim, Coniah, we refer to him as, was carried away into the Babylonian captivity. That ended, practically speaking, the throne in Judah. But then Zedekiah was put on that throne and he reigned for 10 or 11 years. Isn't that in conflict to what the Bible says? That the dynasty of David ended? Well, let's look in Ezekiel chapter 21, verses 25 through 27, and I think we'll find the answer to this. And thou, now this was Zedekiah, profane, wicked prince of Israel, whose day is come, when iniquity shall have an end, thus saith the Lord God, remove the diadem, and take off the crown. This shall not be the same. Exalt him that is low, and abase him that is high. I will overturn it, and it shall be no more, until he come whose right it is, and I will give it to him. Two men now have sounded a warning. Jeremiah had said, O earth, earth, earth, hear the word of the Lord. This man will be childish. He will not have one of his seed sit on the throne. The king of Babylon put Zedekiah on the throne. But now you recognize him as having no right to it. He was not God's choice. So what about Zedekiah? Well, you can remove him from the picture. He's not there anymore because he was a usurper of the throne, put on there by the king of Babylon and taken off by the God of heaven who said, remove the diadem, take off the crown. This shall not be the same. There would be no more throne of David on earth. Now, we return to our chart to look at this situation. David was promised an heir to sit on his throne. Now, I wish we could keep this chart before you all the time. We're not able to do that. But hopefully you'll write down these scriptures and we'll trace this promise of David, the kingship of David, right up to the one that's going to receive it and how he will receive it. Hebrews 7, 13 and 14. Do you have your Bibles handy? We hope you'll read along with us. For he of whom these things are spoken pertaineth to another tribe, of which no man gave attendance at the altar. For it is evident that our Lord sprang out of Judah, of which tribe Moses spake nothing concerning priesthood. Now guess what we're saying? Jesus Christ, when he would come, came after the order of Melchizedek because he couldn't be a priest after the order of Aaron. Hebrews 8:4. He was of the wrong tribe to be a priest. And yet he was to be a priest on the throne. He was to be a priest at the same time that he was to be king. But you have this same problem now with reference to kingship. Note again what Hebrews 7, 13 and 14 says. He of which these things are spoken pertaineth to another tribe, of which no man gave attendance at the altar. But God said he would sit as a priest on the throne. Or at the same time he was a king. Zechariah 6:13, mark that down. Even he shall build the temple of the Lord, and he shall bear the glory, and shall sit and rule upon his throne. And he shall be a priest on his throne. And the council of peace shall be between them both. He will be both king and priest on his throne. But Christ can't be a priest on earth. Well, let's note another scripture. Mark this one down. Hebrews 7 and verse 2. To whom also Abraham gave a tenth part of all, first being by interpretation king of righteousness, and after that also king of Salem, which is king of peace. Without father, without mother, without beginning of days or end of life, abideth a priest forever. Melchizedek was both priest and king. Jesus Christ came in the similitude of Melchizedek, or the similitude that had been produced by the priesthood of Melchizedek, the type, the shadow, the figure. King and priest on his throne, all at the same time. Now we recognize why Jesus couldn't be a priest after the order of Aaron. Now we must come face to face with the fact that he cannot be a king on David's throne as a descendant of Coniah. That is, reigning in Jerusalem. But look at this promise. 2 Samuel 7 and verse 12. And when thy days be fulfilled, and thou shalt sleep with thy fathers, I will set up thy throne, or set up thy seed rather, after thee, which shall proceed out of thy bowels, and I will establish his kingdom. God made an emphatic promise to David that there would be one on his throne, one that would come through his lineage, beginning with Solomon and, of course, ending with Jesus Christ. But notice again, Micah 5 and verse 2. But thou, Bethlehem Ephratah, though thou be little among the thousands of Judah, yet out of thee shall he come forth unto me, that is to be ruler in Israel, whose goings forth have been from of old. Again, the Bible says that Jesus is a king in the tribe, or from the tribe of Judah. You remember that promise in Genesis 49:10 that said, the scepter shall not depart from Judah, nor a lawgiver from between his feet till Shiloh be come. There has to be a ruler or a king that comes through the lineage of Judah. But he has to be on the throne as a priest, an impossibility under the Old Testament system. But then Isaiah 9:6 and the rest of the passage, we'll not have time to look at all of that, but it begins by saying, for unto us a child is born, unto us a son is given, and his name shall be called Wonderful Counselor, Mighty God, Everlasting Father, the Prince of Peace, and the Lord God shall give unto him the throne of his father David, and he will rule over the house of Jacob forever. There is one who must come from the tribe of Judah to reign as a king over God's people while he sits as a priest to officiate for God's people. Well, what is the answer to all of this? How can you have Christ coming and reigning in Jerusalem as a king, and he's supposed to be a priest at the same time, but the law says he cannot be a priest because he's of the wrong lineage. He's of the wrong lineage to be a priest because he's of the tribe of Judah. He is of the wrong lineage to be a king because this king cannot be or be set from the seed of Jeconiah. Is that a contradiction? No. He is of the seed of David. He is of the seed of Jeconiah or Coniah. The solution to the problem is that he's a king that does not rule in Jerusalem. You remember now what Jeremiah said. There shall never be a king who will sit on David's throne in Jerusalem and prosper. The Davidic line ended, or the Davidic dynasty, I should say, of David ended with Coniah. Write this man childless. For no man of his seed shall prosper sitting on the throne of David. Zedekiah, as we saw, was put on the throne, but by the king of Babylon. And God said, take him off. Remove his diadem. Take the crown away from him. Hear this message. This is not my doing. God said there wouldn't be a king that would follow Coniah of his seed. And the king of Babylon tried to thwart that, and it didn't work. God said, it cannot be. What's the solution to all of this? Acts chapter 2, and beginning with verse 29. Christ could not be a priest on earth. Wrong tribe. Christ could not be a king in Jerusalem. Descended from the wrong man to be that. Then Christ, we've established beyond a reasonable doubt, sits as a priest in heaven, ministering in the heavenly sanctuary. Then it would just follow logically that Christ is a king in heaven, or his throne is in heaven where his priesthood is. Evidence? Acts chapter 2, verses 29 through 37. We will not look at every verse of this great passage, but you need to. Open your Bible with us now and note what this says. Peter starts out this famous sermon on Pentecost. Ye men of Israel, hear these words. Listen to what I have to say. This is almost in the line of what Jeremiah said, oh, earth, earth, earth. Listen to what I have to say. Now he said, you men of Israel, hear what I have to say. And here's what he had to say. Hear these words. Jesus of Nazareth, the man approved of God by miracles and signs. Going back to verse 22. A man approved of God by miracles and signs, which God did by him in the midst of you, as ye yourselves also know. Him being delivered by the determinate counsel and foreknowledge of God, you've taken and by wicked hands have crucified and slain, whom God hath raised from the dead. Well, what about it? For David speaketh concerning him. What was it? That death couldn't hold him, but that he would be resurrected. Now in verse 29, specifically. Men and brethren, you people of Israel that I'm addressing, listen to what I have to say. Let me freely speak unto you of the patriarch David, that he's both dead and buried, and his sepulcher is with us unto this day. Therefore, being a prophet, now listen carefully, and knowing that God had sworn with an oath that of the fruit of his loins, according to the flesh, he would raise up Christ to sit on his throne. He, seeing this before, spake of the resurrection of Christ, that his soul was not left in hell, neither did his flesh see corruption. This Jesus hath God raised up, that is, he has been raised to be exalted to the throne of David. But exalted where? David is not ascended into the heavens, but he sat in Saith the Lord said unto my Lord, sit thou on my right hand till I make thy foes thy footstool. Where does Christ serve as a priest? On the right hand of the Father, the throne of the Father. Where does he serve or reign from David's throne? On the right hand of the Father. The Bible is not, never has been in conflict with itself. But now, notice, as we approach the close, the necessary conclusions that we will have to reach, Christ cannot be an earthly high priest. If he were on earth, he could not be a priest. He's of the wrong line. There is a heavenly tabernacle that he functions in. He functions not in the image and the shadow, that is, the types and shadows of the Old Testament. He functions in God's presence, both priest and king on the throne. He cannot be a priest on earth and do these things. But just as surely as he cannot be a priest on earth, he cannot be an earthly king. He was of the wrong lineage to be an earthly high priest. He is of the wrong descent to be a king in Jerusalem. And that's the reason he officiates in heaven. There he officiates as priest. He is of the seed of Cani. He ascended to receive the kingdom. He sits at God's right hand. And at his coming, he will not set up a kingdom, but will deliver up the kingdom at that second coming. Our conclusion then is this, that this information kills totally and completely premillennialism. It demands that the nation be restored, that the law be restated, that the temple be rebuilt, that there be an earthly sanctuary, that sacrifices be resumed, that they have an earthly priest, that Christ will return to receive a kingdom and reign in Jerusalem. None of these things can possibly happen in the light of what we've seen. The Melchizedekan priesthood kingship sounds the death knell to premillennialism. It's a blow that they can never overcome. You might as well take the picture of a casket or a tombstone and write across it, dead, killed by the Scriptures. That's what happened to that theory. Well, I hope this will help you to understand that we have a king and a priest at the right hand of the Father who rules over us and who makes intercession for us. Thank you so much for joining us in this lesson. We hope you'll be with us again the next time. But until then, may God's good blessings abide on you.
1: 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In the meantime, we encourage you to find a Church of Christ meeting in your community and worship with them. 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
3: 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I pray that you will follow along with us as we explore matters that matter today.
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5: Today I want to read from the book of Galatians, chapter 5, beginning in verse 16. This I say then, walk in the Spirit, and you shall not fulfill the lust of the flesh. For the flesh lusteth against the Spirit, and the Spirit against the flesh. These are contrary the one to the other, so that you cannot do the things that you would. But if you be led of the Spirit, you are not under the law. On a previous telecast, we began talking about the need for living a spiritually minded life. In Romans, the 8th chapter, in verse 5, Paul said, they that are after the flesh mind the things of the flesh. They that are after the Spirit, the things of the Spirit. And then in verse 6, he says, for to be carnally minded is death, spiritual death. Separation from God. But to be spiritually minded is life, eventually everlasting life and peace. And we will never have that life that we ought to have, that we can have. We will never have the peace of that passes all understanding unless we learn all about living the spiritual life. And in a previous telecast, we discussed some of the things that are involved in living that spiritual life. And we were noting, as we closed the last program on this subject, that in order to live a spiritually minded life, we must learn to follow the leader. Jesus Christ left us an example of what it really means to live a spiritually minded life. And we're to have His mind. Philippians 2:5 says, have this mind in you which was in Christ. We're to have the Spirit of Jesus. Romans 8:9, if any man have not the Spirit of Christ, then he's none of His. And we're to be conformed to His image. And so, what does it really mean to follow Christ? 1 Peter 2:21 says, for hereunto were you called, because Christ also suffered for us, leaving us an example that we should follow in His steps. Now, if we follow in the footsteps of Jesus Christ, follow that example, then what are we going to be doing? Well, first of all, Jesus left us an example of humility. An example of humility. Jesus illustrated that by the very fact that He came into this world to die for the world. Listen to Paul in Philippians 2:5. Have this mind in you, which was also in Christ Jesus, who counted not the being on an equality with God a thing to be grasped, but emptied Himself in the form of a servant, being found in fashion as a man, He humbled Himself unto death, yea, the death of the cross. Jesus illustrated humility at its greatest by coming into this world, divesting Himself of the glories of being with the Father in heaven, and coming to this world of sin and sorrow and suffering to die on the old rugged cross. humility. Jesus taught the disciples humility. You recall in John the 13th chapter, Jesus began to wash the disciples' feet. He was not leaving us an example of some ordinance that we have in our worship. I know there's some people who do what they refer to as foot washing. Foot washing. Jesus didn't just wash one foot, he washed both of them. And it was to illustrate the principle of humility, that one ought to be humble enough to stoop down and to wash the feet of a person, the dirty, stinky feet of an individual. Jesus left us an example of what it really means to live a life of humility. I know this, that Solomon said that pride goes before a destruction, and that a haughty spirit goes before a fall. And so the way up, folks, is always down. There was a preacher talking to a young man who was also a young preacher, but he was very haughty, very arrogant about everything. And the preacher carried this young man out to a field that had wheat in it. And the preacher said to him, "Now, son, I want you to notice some of those stalks of wheat. And some of those stalks of wheat are bent over and bowed down. Some of them are standing up straight and tall." He says, "Now, what's the difference in the two?" And this young man said, "Well, I don't really understand what you're trying to say. I don't know what the difference is in the two." And the preacher said, "Well, now here is the difference in the two. Those stalks of wheat that are bent over still have the grain in the husk. And they're bent over because the weight brought on by the grain still in the husk. By those that are empty and the grain is already gone, they're standing up straight and tall." Now, I don't know whether he was trying to teach this young man that he was empty-headed or not. But a person almost has to be a little bit empty-headed and not thinking correctly to live a life of arrogance. If you want to be like Jesus, you've got to learn to be humble. You know how to get dressed every morning? This is a piece of clothing that you put on every day when you get up. 1 Peter 5 and verse 5. Clothe yourselves with humility. And some never put on the clothing of humility. They put on the opposite of that. They put on arrogance and pride. But pride goes before destruction. A haughty spirit goes before a fall. We will not be spiritually minded. We will not be following Jesus correctly unless we clothe ourselves in humility. Now, here's another thing that we must do to live that spiritually minded life, and that is Jesus Christ left us an example of service. As a matter of fact, in Matthew chapter 20, Jesus said, "The Son of Man did not come to be ministered unto, but to minister." He did not come to be served, but he came to serve. I have observed some preachers that give the appearance, at least, that they think that the church is supposed to serve them, that the church is supposed to bow and scrape before them in their presence. But I would say to you, sir, you are not here to be waited on. You are here to wait on other people. We will never be like Jesus until we learn to serve people. The shortest biography of our Lord's life is in the 10th chapter of Acts, verse 48. Just a simple statement. He went about doing good. That's service, isn't it? Jesus did not come for people to wait on him. He came to help other people. And all of his life on this earth was for that very purpose, to wait on people. Jesus caused the blind to see, the deaf to hear, the lame to walk, And Jesus even raised people from the dead. But the greatest thing he did in helping people was going to the cross for the salvation of the whole human family. We will never live a spiritual life if we think that the world revolves around me. And everybody's supposed to do something for me. You remember what the late John Kennedy, President Kennedy, said? Say not what the country can do for you, but what you can do for the country. And that's a good thought, isn't it? We don't need to be saying what the nation can do for us. What can I do to make this a better world in which to live? I don't need to be asking what can the church do for me. I need to be asking what can I do to make the church a better church. You see, we need to live lives of service. And we need, like our Lord, to go about trying to do all of the good we can. Paul in Galatians 6 and 10 says, as we have opportunity, let us do good. I worked at a paper mill before I went off to college to study for the ministry. And I would take a little testament with me, and when we would have a break, rather than smoking cigarettes and like some of the men were doing, I would get off to myself and I'd read out of my Bible. And they gave me a name. And at first, I didn't like it, but the more I thought about it, the more I liked it. And my name was the Do-Gooder. Christians ought to be do-gooders. We need to go about doing all the good for all the people we can for as long as we can. That's what Jesus did when he was here. Now, here's another thing that we will do if we're trying to be like Jesus. Jesus had a heart of love. Oh, Jesus was a heart of love. And he showed it by all that he did for people. But the greatest way he illustrated his love was laying down his life for us. Greater love hath no man than this, that a man lay down his life for his friends. And Jesus said, you're my friends if you do what I tell you to do. That's in verse 14 of John 15. And so Jesus Christ left us an example of what it means to really love. I remember a song a number of years ago that went something like this, what the world needs now is love, sweet love. Well, our world does need love. And love is not some sick sentimentality. Love is a verb. Love is what we do to help people. And Jesus said in John 13, 34, a new commandment I give unto you, that you love one another, even as I have loved you. And I don't think in my years on this earth I've ever seen a greater need for love among the human family than in the world today. There is so much enmity. There is so much bitterness. There is so much hatred in our world today. Folks, we need to be following in the example of the Lord Jesus Christ. And when we do, we're going to be people of love. We're going to love the brotherhood, 1 Peter 2:17. We're going to let brotherly love continue, Hebrews 13 and 1. And the way that people know we're Christians is not because we do not have a piano in our worship service. It's not because we baptize for the remission of sins. You see, we're not talking about how do people know how we worship or how what we do to be saved. How do people know that we're Christians? And Jesus said, by this shall all men know you are my disciples, you have love one for another. The greatest thing we need to do is to be like Jesus and to be a spiritually minded person. We must learn to love. Love all men. Sometimes we have to love people that don't like us. Now, that's what Jesus said. Love your enemies. Jesus said, pray for your enemies. Somebody said, Brother Lambert, that's hard. You just don't understand. There's somebody at work that just doesn't like me. Pray for that person. Pray for that individual. Paul said, if your enemy is hungry, feed him. If he's thirsty, give him drink. For in so doing, you'll heap coals of fire on his head. Treat him with love and treat him with kindness. Abraham Lincoln said he had no enemies. He killed them all with kindness, which is another way of saying he killed them with love. Do you be like, if you want to be like Jesus, you must develop a lifestyle and a heart of love for all men. But Jesus also had a forgiving spirit. Now, I've often thought, if there's ever been a person that lived on the face of this earth and walked on this earth that could have had an attitude of, I'm going to get even, it was Jesus. Think about how Jesus was mistreated. Here he was taken from the Garden of Gethsemane, mock trial all night long. Then they took him out to Calvary, nailed him to an old rugged cross. And Jesus could have said, Lord, I want you to send down angels and legions of angels and destroy this nest of rebels. But rather than that, Jesus said, Father, forgive them. Well, they know not what they do. Please, Lord, forgive them. Did you know that that prayer was answered several days later on the day of Pentecost? When the Apostle Peter preached the first recorded sermon under the Worldwide Commission, and he announced for the first time the conditions of salvation, the people asked him on that occasion, this is in your Bible in the second chapter of Acts, and they said, what shall we do? They had learned up at that point they'd crucified the Son of God. They were pricked in their hearts, and they asked that question, what shall we do? So here's what Peter told them, repent and be baptized, every one of you, in the name of Jesus Christ for the remission of your sins. And that's when the prayer of Jesus was answered. That's when it was answered. There were some 3,000 that were baptized to be saved that day. You see, Jesus had a heart of forgiveness. Think about Stephen in Acts chapter 7. Verse 56 down about verse 60, being stoned because he's a Christian. He's the first Christian martyr being stoned. And he prayed and he said, Lord, lay not this sin to their charge. Lord, please, Lord, don't lay this sin to their charge. Do you realize that one of those that was holding the garments of the people that were stoning him was a young man whose name was Saul? And that young man eventually became the great Apostle Paul. And he likewise became a believer, repented of his sins. As a penitent, confessing believer in the Lord Jesus Christ, he was baptized, that his sins be washed away. Acts 22:16. That's when Stephen's prayer, Lord, lay not this sin to their charge. Oh, they didn't all obey the gospel. But there was that man, Saul of Tarsus, who became an apostle, and he helped to spread the gospel of Christ all over the then known world. We need to be people that are willing to forgive others. Jesus said, if you forgive not men their trespasses, neither will your Father in heaven forgive you. In all my years of preaching, I've seen some real great examples of love. I wish I had the time today to just to go over all these examples of people that showed great love and hearts of forgiveness. I've seen women whose husbands were unfaithful to them, and they forgave them, and they still love each other today. They're stronger. Their marriage is stronger today than ever. But then I've seen some who had hearts of bitterness, and that bitterness destroyed them. Folks, we've got to learn to forgive. Learn to forgive, to be like Jesus. But then Jesus was an optimistic person. So someone says that optimism is that quality of the tea kettle to saying when it's up to his neck in hot water. And Jesus Christ endured the cross, despised the shame, and he was sat down on the right hand of the throne of God. He counted it all joy to be able to go to the cross for mankind because he was optimistic about the future. We ought to be optimistic people. We ought to have so much optimism in our lives. We ought to be optimistic about what's happening in our lives right now. Don't be like the man who was so pessimistic that he had this put on his tombstone. I expected this. That's pessimism. We need to live lives of optimism. Optimism for the life we have now. Things can be better for us. Things are going to be better in the future. Think optimistically. And when you consider the fact that the past has been forgiven, that your present is now under the control of a God in heaven who's able to keep you, hold you in the palm of his hand conditionally, provided you want to be held, and that the future, your future is a guaranteed future if you serve him to the very end. Be faithful to death, I'll give you a crown of life. You tell me what we have to be pessimistic about. We need to be optimistic people. To serve Jesus, we need to see the best in people. We need to see the best in people that might not be very good people. That's what Jesus did. He took a man like Peter, who had denied him, who cursed and swore and did not acknowledge Jesus, that he even knew Christ. And yet he took him and made out of him the one who preached the first recorded gospel sermon in the city of Jerusalem the day the church began, because he could see the good that was in him. We need to be optimistic about people. We need to be optimistic about our own lives. But Jesus Christ also persevered. He wasn't a quitter. No, he wasn't a quitter. And we need to be people who persevere. Galatians 6 and 9 says, "Be not weary in well-doing, for in due season you will reap if you faint not." Now, sometimes we faint and don't persevere. You know, there's a friend of mine, now deceased, was a great Bible scholar. His name was George de Hoff. And George de Hoff was a highly educated man. And George de Hoff was a great writer and debater and preacher. And he wrote a set of commentaries that most preachers in the Church of Christ have. So many of the members have a set of the de Hoff commentary. And he told me one day, I wrote them and why I wrote them. He said, "I wrote those commentaries, several volumes, for just the average man." He said, "Back when I started, I was thinking about the farmer who taught a Sunday school class on Sunday. And then he would try to get ready for his class. He would study at night, and he needed just a little aid, a little help, some comments that would help him in teaching his class on Sunday." And he said, "Sister de Hoff helped me." He said, "There were many times that I was sick. I was running fever. As I was working on those commentaries, and she would come and she would wipe my fevered brow. But I just kept on writing." Folks, that's perseverance. You see, if you want to win at last in living this thing called the Christian life, you got to stick it out. You can't be a quitter. Oh, in Galatians 5 and 7, Paul said, "You did run well. Who hindered you that you should not obey the truth?" But then in conclusion, let us notice that Jesus Christ lived a life of obedience. You want to be like Jesus, you better learn to obey God. Now, I know that sounds so cold to some people, to obey God. But we have to obey the laws of the land, at least we should. Some people don't think they have to, but we should. There's a penalty if you don't. And we have to obey the laws of a higher power, the laws of God. Jesus did. Though he were a son, yet learned he obedience by the things which he suffered, and became the author of eternal salvation.

0: And right now, it's not a Christian. Maybe you've been thinking about it. Now's the time to stop thinking and to obey. I want to thank you for watching today. And until we meet again, may the Lord bless you and keep you, is my prayer.
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3: Hello, my name is Brooks Boyd, and this is Bible Roundtable. Some people who are very spiritual-minded have the idea that the Holy Spirit directs a Christian in their decisions in life, separate and apart from the Word of God. But Paul said in 2 Timothy 3, verses 16 and 17, all Scripture is given by inspiration of God and is profitable for doctrine, reproof, correction, and instruction in righteousness, that the man of God may be perfect, thoroughly furnished unto every good work. Well, that passage tells us that this Spirit-given Word of God is the Spirit's guidance and direction for our lives. It is the Spirit telling us what we should do, giving us the information we need so that we could make the right choices in our lives. Yeah. We're going to be talking about some issues today, just a variety of things that people run into or questions that people raise, and we're going to be talking about what the Bible has to say about those things, and I've got some good brethren here to help me look for those answers in God's Word. And Alan Judd, I'm glad you're here, brother.
4: It's a joy to be with you. I'm thankful to the good folks at the Allens Church of Christ in Allens, Tennessee for allowing me a day off. That might be a kind way of putting it, but they're very gracious, and they have allowed me, and I appreciate you as well as the good brethren here at GBN for allowing me to come down today.
3: Well, I appreciate them for letting you, and I'm going to let them know this is not a...

0: Not a picnic. This is work.
1: Not a day off.
0: But it is enjoyable work.
1: It certainly is.
0: And I hope we'll be able to have you back on very soon,
1: you.
0: Brother Allen.
1: Thank you
0: for being
1: that.
0: A part of it. And Freddie Clayton, old reliable. appreciate you being here, brother.
2: Glad to be here. Looking forward to this taping, and hopefully we'll be able to answer some questions that people out there and the audience want to know.
0: Appreciate that. And both of you brethren well qualified, but Fred, I know you've done a lot of writing in your day and publishing God's truth, and this is just another way you're helping spread the word.
2: That's
0: brother.
2: Right. Thankful I can.
0: Thank you for it. All right. Well, here's a real simple question for preachers. But given the attitude that people have about preaching, we talked about entertainment in another segment, the entertainment mentality. Does a preacher have to use the Bible? Does he always have to use the Bible when he's preaching? Does his sermon have to contain Scripture every time he preaches? Freddie, how do you feel about that?
2: Well, it's according to what kind of preacher he wants to be.
0: Oh, okay.
2: The type of preacher that Paul recognizes as being the one that's pleasing unto God is the preacher that preaches the Word. Now, the word there that is to be preached is further defined here in 2 Peter chapter 4 as being sound doctrine, being the truth. Well, that sounds like the Bible to me. 2 Timothy chapter 4.
0: Okay.
2: Excuse me.
0: Yeah.
2: And to preach the word, to be instant in season, out of season, reproving, rebuking, exhorting with all longsuffering and doctrine, because the time will come, he told Timothy, that people will not tolerate, put up with, sound doctrine. But instead, they'll want people to not preach the Bible. They'll want to hear things that tickle their ears.
0: Okay.
2: The illustration that best shows what's going on here, I think I heard from Alan Harris one time. He said when he was a boy that there was a big old sow out in the pen behind the house, and he could sneak up behind that sow and tickle its ears, and it'd lay down and go to sleep. He said, we got brethren just like that.
0: Okay. Tickle their ears and they'll go
2: tickle
0: to sleep.
2: Tickle their ears and go to sleep.
0: And they won't listen to the rest of the sermon.
2: That's right.
0: Okay. Good illustration. Good thoughts. Appreciate the humor. That helps us remember it. What about it, Alan?
3: 1 Peter 4:11 said, if any man speaks, let him speak as the oracles of God, which tells us plainly, if I have anything worth saying, it'll only be because I'm speaking what God wants me to say.
2: Amen.
3: I don't have the intelligence. I don't have the the broad interest to be able to speak on any other issue.
0: Okay.
3: Brethren there to worship God, they're not interested in the latest psychological study on human behavior. They're not interested in what a particular sports team did over the weekend or what some, something that's going to affect their economic situation in life. They ought to be concerned with their soul and their eternal destiny. And the only thing that we can use to guide us in that, in those matters, is, of course, God's Word. So, yes, he must preach the Word of God, the truth, nothing more, nothing less.
0: And it's up to the hearer. I think I appreciate you mentioning that. But it's up to the hearer to be receiving it. I remember hearing a brother talk about getting home one Wednesday night after Wednesday night Bible study, and he looked on his Facebook, and here's a brother that was in his Bible class that at 7:27 was putting posts up on Facebook.
3: Mm.
0: And he said he needed to be in the good book.
3: Exactly.
2: Amen.
0: Exactly. If we're going to be preaching, we must be preaching God's Word. It's up to the hearer to receive it, but this book doesn't age and go out of date.
2: Yeah.
0: This book is written to the heart of man.
2: Exactly.
0: And it's, I guess we should say that the author knew what he was doing.
3: Absolutely.
0: We don't have any question about that.
2: It's quick and powerful and sharper than any two-edged sword, piercing even to the dividing asunder of the soul and spirit, the joints and the marrow, and is a discerner of the thoughts and the intents of the heart. Hebrews chapter 4, verse 12 and 13. Nothing else can do that.
0: Okay.
2: The very thing that man needs more than anything is that right there. And if we don't give it to him, we're wasting our time and theirs.
0: Amen. Appreciate both of your inputs on that. Here's the question that relates to that now. See a lot of trends regarding Halloween and what may be done, the idea of Halloween being a pagan religious observance. Alan, is it wrong to celebrate Halloween in any way? Is there some way I could do it wrong, or is it wrong to do it at all?
3: Well, you can always pervert and turn something that might be innocent and harmless into that which would be displeasing in the sight of God.
0: Uh-huh.
3: There are those that would advocate worshiping the devil or in some way trying to perhaps venerate the dead, the ghost, the goblin, okay, all of that. And certainly we would shy away from all of that and not have any part in such activities. But, you know, dressing up your children, whatever their little costume might be, and going around and filling their bags up with candy, that can't be harmful as I see spiritually. Now, it's probably going to harm your pocketbook because of the cavities that they're going to have and have a result of that maybe tooth decay. But just doing those simple activities would certainly, I don't think, fallen in. Under any condemnation that God's word might give.
0: It started out as something of a religious observance, I know, All Hallows Eve, mm-hmm. and so it was the evening before All Saints Day. Yes, it did have a Catholic origin, and then the as you said, the Druid input. I think you mentioned that we were talking off camera a while ago about this. Dressing up that way, am I saying I believe that? Is that a necessary conclusion?
2: You know, to take that position would mean that when we would say that we're doing something on Sunday, then we are observing a day devoted to the sun, or Monday and the moon, or Saturday and Saturn, So all these things, of course, at one time having a different connotation does not carry with it the same connotation in all times, for sure. At the same time, if a person would have a conscious problem themselves about the observance and would feel as though that their participation in any way would be furthering that which is evil, then they shouldn't do it, you know. But at the same time, it would be wrong for us to stand in judgment of another person who sees the innocency, obviously, of dressing up like Batman and Superman and Mickey Mouse and going and getting a candy bar. There's a whole lot of difference between that and the worship of the dead, for sure.
0: Right. Yeah. Now, we can take any day and turn it into a religious observance. And Paul said in Galatians 4, there were people who were doing that. They were taking things that had been authorized of God in the Old Testament, resurrecting them, bringing them back into the worship of the church. And he said in Galatians 4, verse 10, he said, I'm afraid of you, lest I have bestowed upon you labor in vain, because you're observing days and months and weeks and years and so on and so forth. And so, yeah, I can turn it into a wrong observance, but just by doing that. The idea of make-believe, you get some of these church bulletins sometimes, and you see this article condemning the idea of Halloween and us participating in any way in a Halloween celebration with kids. And then on the inside of the bulletin, there's this big advertisement, join us for watching the Avengers movie or whatever, all these make-believe characters that don't have those powers, but hey, are we endorsing that? So what about Romans, was it 14:22?
2: Sure.
0: Happy is the man that condemneth not himself in that which he alloweth.
3: Proves.
2: The consistency is a very, very hard thing sometimes. Especially when people talk before they think.
3: For certain.
0: Yeah. We kind of like to get on a bandwagon sometimes. Hey, everybody's, getting excited about this issue. And then you find out, well, hey, that's not really something that I need to be making such a distinction about. Become judgmental of somebody else because of what they are doing. Anything else about Halloween?
2: Well, now, certainly, one of the things that we try to do, of course, is to tell, when it comes to the costumes, steer away from a devil suit, steer away from witches and stuff like that, of course. And right now, for a long time, people were calling me Freddy Krueger, and I had no idea who Freddy Krueger was. But here were kids in my wife's fourth grade class that knew who Freddy Krueger was.
0: Oh, no.
2: And then when I found out who he was, it was frightening to me to know that they knew who this diabolical fellow was that was a murderer in a movie series, So certainly those things are not deserving of our attention or promotion. But that's a far cry from saying that dressing up as an innocent someone and eating candy is for sure.
0: Okay. All right. So be careful of the impression you make with it, but certainly understand it's not a violation of Scripture. Okay, well, now here's something that may be a little more frightening, I guess you could say. What is your thinking about Christian tolerance when it comes to Islamic jihad? We should be tolerant of all religions, but what about this? Alan, any thoughts about Islam and this idea of jihad?
3: Certainly, Matthew chapter 5, Jesus tells us in verse 42 there in the Sermon on the Mount, perhaps among his most challenging words, You've heard it said, love your enemy or love your neighbor and hate your enemies. And that was basically the approach adopted by God's people in the Old Testament. They viewed themselves as God's exclusive people, and thus if they loved their fellow Israelites, they were free to look at disdain and with disdain and hatred toward their enemies. That seems to be, if you've read the book of Jonah, kind of the backdrop in that story. Jonah is upset that God would spare judgment and show compassion and grace to the Assyrian people there in the city of Nineveh. And you remember at the end of the book, Jonah said, I just might as well die. And he wished God's wrath to be poured out on them. And so Jesus, I think, building on that context, said it's not enough just to love your neighbor, but love all people. And he goes on to tell us, remarkably, bless those who curse you. Pray for those that despitefully use you and abuse you. Today, would that apply to our Muslim neighbors? I think that it would. We ought to pray for their eyes to be open, for them to be penetrated by the truth of the gospel, and ought to, by our actions and examples, work to effort that. That may cause resistance. That may cause harm to come to us or others. We're thankful that in our land, that's the exception rather than the rule. Our brethren in other parts of the world, because of their simple faithfulness to Christ, often are mistreated and have lost their lives. We're aware of that. And we cannot tolerate any religion that is in opposition to the truth of God's Word, even those that would label themselves as Christian. We have to stand for the truth and stand on that truth. Does that mean that we're evil or return hatred toward them? Not at all. Jesus, you remember when he was approached by Pilate there on trial. He said, I am a king, yes, that's rightly said of me. He said, but my kingdom is not of this world. If it were, my servants would fight. And Jesus, with the snap of a finger, he told us, had command of 12 legions of angels. Right. We sometimes say he had 10,000 angels at his disposal. Well, the more accurate number would be somewhere in the neighborhood of 72,000 to maybe upwards of 144,000, when probably one angel would do all the damage needed to rescue the Lord in that given situation. Sure. And so we love our enemies. We pray for them. We seek opportunities to interact with them with the truth of the gospel. And if we do that, we've got the promise that God will take care of us. Whatever might happen, he's with us and will never leave us or forsake us.
0: Okay. Well, we're dealing with a religion, though, that enforces its beliefs with execution of what they term infidels. Yeah. How do we respond to that as Christians?
2: You know, it's a matter in which we have the obligation to know who our enemies are, and to know from where they are coming. We know right now, of course, that there are so many people that would say that the whole idea of jihad is blown completely out of proportion, that generally speaking, they do not want to see harm come to their enemies. But simply reading a little bit of their own so-called holy book, it is very obvious that it's a matter of convert or die. You know, that is the whole position behind this so-called religion of peace. Yeah, peace if you'll convert. If you won't convert, the peace is in another world because you're not going to be here, you know.
0: Okay.
2: So to know the background from which these people come will give us a better opportunity to teach them, obviously. We know that when Jesus said he was the way in John chapter 14 and verse 6, he was the truth, he was the life, no man comes to the Father but by him, we know that then by extension there is no way that Muhammad is the way to the Father. And so to be able to, once again, meet a person where he is and try to lead him to where he needs to be should be our attitude towards all people, and even those who have adapted themselves to this particular false religion, for sure.
0: The thing is, jihad says we have closed the door to discussion virtually, and that's the bad thing. That's the negative side of this. But the thing that people who live amongst those, and there are a lot of Christians in Muslim countries who are struggling to survive there, but they have to be, we have to be able to say, you need to defend your religion with logic. You need to answer some questions about your own religion. Will you study your religion with me? Now, that might be, you know, the way to curtail this. The only thing that I can see that is going to solve this problem, other than, you know, some destruction of certain countries, is us being able to reach Muslims with God's word.
2: Yeah.
0: But unless and until they are willing to say, okay, I'll talk about my book with you, and, you know, very defensive of that. You can't say anything negative about it. Well, show me why, other than you're going to kill me because I do.
2: Yeah, sure.
0: Show, prove to me it's worthy of your reverence. Sure. Do you suppose that if a true Muslim were asked that, can you show me why I should revere your book? Do you think that they would be able to do it?
2: No. Most of the time, no way.
0: Probably not.
2: It becomes the same matter of in one of the other programs that we pointed out, that people are what they are politically and religiously for the same reason they were born that way.
0: Yeah.
2: They couldn't explain it for their life, and their soul is in the balance, and they still can't explain why. It's something that's been passed down, and without any honest investigation upon the part of the one who is an adherent, then they truly have placed their eternal salvation dependent upon what somebody else decided many, many years ago. Sadly.
0: Maybe with things like this supposed movie that came out, you know, exposing the lifestyle of Muhammad or whatever, wasn't very well done. I watched the clip of it, you know, on the internet or whatever. Wasn't that well done, and I would say, if I was a Muslim, I'd say, you got to be kidding, you know. But the fact that any disrespect is deemed worthy of execution lets me come to the conclusion that you don't have a whole lot to base your religion on.
2: Right.
0: If you're that sensitive about somebody disrespecting the prophet, then it suggests to me that you're afraid of people looking into it. You get that idea?
3: Yeah. I do. They perhaps are fearful of the truth.
0: Okay.
3: And any person should never be afraid of the truth wherever we find it. And if that leads us away from cherished belief, we have to make a decision. You know, do I hold this position merely because, as Brother Freddie said, others whom I have loved have held this position? Or do I hold it because of the power that it gives me? Do I hold it because of the popularity that it brings? All of those things, and that certainly even applies to us as New Testament Christians. Why do we do what we do? Why do we believe what we believe? And if it's not rooted and grounded in truth, I need to dismiss it. I need to remove it from my life. Exactly. And hopefully it would, again, be our prayer that God would aid us in helping confront these people, as we should with the gospel, with the truth about Jesus.
0: I appreciate you mentioning that. That's probably ought to be our first response, is prayer, because this is a worldwide issue. And something that we're all, our children are going to face if it's not dealt with in the right way. But all right. Well, now here's something that people have, I guess they've wanted to know about my loved one. What's my loved one doing right now? There's a country song that came out sometime back. There are holes in the floor of heaven. Do our departed loved ones look down on us and see what's happening here? Is that a valid concept, Freddy?
2: No, it's not. But it is one that is widely held, that's for sure, okay. Which shouldn't surprise us. You know, the Bible tells us the exact opposite, and people still believe it to be the case. You know, one of the more classic examples, I guess, of telling us what transpires immediately after death would be the example that Jesus gave in Luke chapter 16, okay. The rich man and Lazarus, who both went into this after-death place, a place in which there were two compartments separated by a great gulf,
0: right.
2: One referred to as Abraham's bosom, There was great comfort that was provided for this poor man, Lazarus, who had previously in his life, he'd been suffering tremendously for just the want of food, and here he is comforted. And at the same time, this rich man who had all that he wanted, had servants waiting on him, here he is in torment and is desiring only a drop of water for this, still trying to make Lazarus a servant, to bring him a drop of water to cool his tongue. And in this instance, we know that memory still existed, for sure, because the rich man is aware of the fact that he has brothers that are in the same predicament that he is.
0: Okay.
2: But they are not aware of what's transpiring back on earth, as it were. They are in an intermediate state, the Hadean realm, but they're not aware of what's taking place on earth. That is something that's taking place outside of their knowledge. They're not in a state of suspended animation, as is sometimes taught, because they're conscious, they're aware, they're thinking, they're tormented, they're those who are experiencing those things.
0: Okay.
2: So while they are aware, they are not aware of what's transpiring on earth. Now, there are other passages, and Alan probably look at those.
3: Ecclesiastes 9, verse 5 is one that comes to mind. The wise man said, "The dead know nothing." Now, that's in a poetic section, and you might say, well, the dead know nothing. The rich man did know something. Comparing that with Luke 16, he did. But the writer seems to be indicating they have no interest any longer on earth. They have no longer any power to direct or to change. You remember the request of the rich man was, someone needs to go back. And you remember the response given to him. They have Moses and the prophets, which in that day they have God's word. Of course, today Moses and the prophets have been superseded by the gospel of Christ, but the same principle applies. We have God's word, and that's what should influence and direct our lives. And oftentimes, in some of the Asian religions, you hear about folks worshiping their ancestors. That's commonplace in China and Japan and some of those places. And even among some religious groups, the Catholic folks of that persuasion will talk about making a prayer or making a vow, and maybe by that they can go through a departed loved one who will then intercede on their behalf to the Virgin Mary or maybe to the Lord. But the Bible tells us we have intercession with God the Father through our mediator, Christ Jesus.
0: Okay.
3: And there is nothing that a departed loved one can do to aid or assist us. That is not to say, of course, that Hebrews 11 verse 4 is out of play. Surely it's in play. Abel is dead, but still speaks.
0: Yeah.
3: That influence lives on. And I am blessed to the present hour. And for as long as I shall live, many family members that I cherish and still remember them with such fondness, their great example, their dedication to Christ, that still speaks to me. No, it's not a apparition in the middle of the night where they show up at the end of the bed and say, Alan, you need to do this or that. But it's just in their example.
0: Right.
3: And maybe it's something oftentimes I think of my departed father. What would he do as I try to interact with my sons?
0: Sure.
3: And that's the benefit that we have, that those good examples still live on and still teach us. And we hope that we'll live in such a way that one day we'll be gone.
2: Amen.
3: And others will look back at us with that positive same sort of good reflection.
0: Yeah. I hear voices all the time. All right, Freddie, you wanted to say something more about Ecclesiastes 9?
2: Yeah, the point being, of course, and Alan was going there, the living know, or the dead know nothing at all, neither have they any more reward. Well, instead of putting a period, you know, if you're going to say that the dead don't know anything, they go into a state of suspended animation, that means they don't have any more reward. Well, you don't want to say that, obviously. So the point being is that they know nothing at all about anything under the sun.
0: That's the concept, the next verse.
2: And it's under the sun where this toil, this vanity, this grasping after wind, there's no accomplishment, no fulfilling. That's where Solomon is referring to. And that is the point of emphasis. They know nothing under the sun. That's the whole point of that section.
0: Right. Yeah. Those that take this passage and try to say, well, when you die, that's annihilation.
2: Mm-hmm.
0: You have no more awareness. You're not conscious. First of all, Luke 16 says that's not true. But here the next verse.
2: Sure.
0: Says that's the context of it. And we're talking about under the sun. They can't tell what's going on. And what a curse that would be for you to be in Abraham's bosom being comforted and at the same time see the torture and the bad that's going on in this world, the cruelty of humanity, and on and on, and maybe your loved ones not doing right.
2: That's right. You know, foolish decisions they make. You know?
0: Yeah. What a burden that would be to be taken away from that at the same time. Be in the midst of it as far as your conscience is concerned. You can't do anything about
2: it. That's no effect in it. Yeah.
0: Yeah. You just have to watch.
2: That wouldn't be comfort, would it?
0: wouldn't be paradise.
3: Not a good measure.
2: No.
0: All right, brother. Well, the thing that we need to understand is that God is taking care of our loved one. If they are among the faithful, they're in Abraham's bosom, that they're in a place of comfort. If they're not, there's nothing we can do to change that, right? And by their observing what we do, it's not going to change what they are or what they are experiencing. And so there's no reason to believe it biblically, and there's not really any comfort that we can say for them that's attached to that. People would do that, I guess, selfishly, maybe. You know, I want to believe that, so I'm going to believe it. Well, you'll have to do so without God's word on your side. But at the same time, when we look at what God gives, what he was given to this beggar named Lazarus there, to be there, not just in a number included with Abraham, the father of the faithful, but he was on his bosom. He was on his chest. You know, he was being comforted and reinforced as far as his faithfulness to God.
2: That's right.
0: All right, brethren. Well, I'm sorry I'm the last one who got the last word there, but we're out of time here. Appreciate you guys being with me and being a part of this program, and certainly hope that God will bless you in your work, and I hope God will bless you as you continue to study his word. Thank you for watching.

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0: It's 77 degrees.
2: 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I hope you'll stay tuned tonight for GBN Live. We're going to talk about, is there a hell? I'll be joining Robert Williams and Mike Hickson as we discuss this topic. I hope you'll join us.
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4: Hello and welcome once again to GBN Live. I'm Mike Hickson. So glad to be with you tonight. We're going to be talking about the question, is there a hell? And this is a question that we certainly want to look at what the Bible has to say, because that is the final voice of authority. We have with us tonight Gary Hampton, and Gary has been with us a number of occasions. Gary, always good to be with you.
5: Good to be with you,
2: Mike. Good to be here.
4: We also have with us Robert Williams, and Robert, always good to be with you as well. Appreciate you being on the program again tonight.
6: Thanks for having me.
4: As we begin our subject, I know that through the years there have been a lot of people that have voiced disbelief in the subject of hell, and yet it is a biblical subject. Some 12 times the word hell, Gehenna, is found in the New Testament. If I recall correctly, 7 times it's found in the book of Matthew, 3 times in the book of Mark, once in the book of Luke, and then once in the book of James. Jesus, of course, has a lot to say about the subject, which to me says a lot about its importance. So as we begin our program, what about the concept, the biblical concept of hell? Gary, how would you explain to someone what the Bible says about hell?
2: Well, it's interesting. I think you started off in the right place, that the word Gehenna is used 12 times. And of those 12, 11 of them are the Lord. Mm-hmm. It's not anybody but the Lord talking about it, really, except for James, who's talking about the tongue and the fire, it being set on fire of hell. Very interesting that the word that the Lord uses, let's say, for example, in Matthew chapter 5, verse 22, where he says, "But I say to you that whoever is angry with his brother without a cause shall be in danger of the judgment. And whoever says to his brother, Raca, shall be in danger of the council. But whoever says, you fool, shall be in danger of hell fire." And you go down just a little way, picks it up again, verse 29, under a different topic that he's dealing with, when he says, "If your right eye causes you to sin, pluck it out and cast it from you, for it is more profitable for you that one of your members perish than for your whole body to be cast into hell. And if your right hand causes you to sin, cut it off and cast it from you. For it is more profitable for you that one of your members perish than for your whole body to be cast into hell." What I'm finding interesting here is that we're leading off 3 times already in the Sermon on the Mount, which is Jesus delivering, you know, just the very basics of how we ought to be thinking about life. 3 times he uses the word Gehenna. And to me, that says that he